That was our lovely Christy Moore giving voice to Mickey McConnell's When Only Our Rivers Run Free. And I remember interviewing Mickey about that and he telling me that it had been translated into 135 different languages and taken as a song of peace. So he was very proud of that, that it was a song of peace and yearning for peace. So I suppose a very appropriate song in current times as well. And may the day come when we don't need to be singing that song anymore, even though the words are so sweet. And I think it's probably Mickey's most famous song. So I hope you're having a good time up there now in heaven, Mickey, and that you're pulling pints there with John B. Keane, and that you're looking down on us and proud of us as we march along. So now I'm coming to the final story of the day, and it is the story of Leah Lucra, and she was the female warrior. So we join her after Fiacla, who is he was known as the Teeth because he had the most beautiful teeth that anybody had ever seen, and he was very, very proud of those teeth, and he was known as Fiacla MacConnell, but he was also he was an awful man for the ladies. So he was married to Bavel and things were going well enough, but then when he went to war, he went off out with the Fianna, he would have great times with women, and news of it got back to Bavel and she wasn't having any of it, and they split. So Leah Lucra didn't have much time for him at all, because she said she saw this as a huge dishonouring, and she took the laws of the Fianna very, very strongly. But at the same time, she was putting up with him because he'd come in to defend Rathblama when they knew that there was a big force, a big foreign force marching towards Rathblama, and it was really a peaceful little Rath, and they didn't have a huge defence. And so it was only the few warriors that Fiacla brought and Leah Lucra herself. So this is where my story starts for Leah Lucra. She looked at him and she sized him up, and he knew that he was being sized up, and he knew that his smile and his charm wouldn't work on this one. "What can I do to make it right?" he said to Leah. "Soon we will be putting ourselves into one another's hands for this war, and I don't want to think that you have anxiety or rage against me." "Oh," she said, "I'm disciplined and I can put that aside. It's in the compartment for now." And the way she looked at him told him a different story. Her hand on the hilt of her little knife in her belt. And he said, "Okay, so then we need to talk strategy." "Right," she said. "I'm going to go outside of the wall. I will take Aedhon with me and a few of the younger warriors that I have been training." "But they're not blooded yet," he said. "Yes, but they know every river, every rivulet, every stone, every twig on this place." And the way she said it tightly, through a voice that was ringing with anxiety, he thought he'd better take her lead. "Okay then," he said, "you have the knowledge of this place. You will take them. And what will we do from there?" "From there, we'll give you the call." And she gave him her the hoot of an owl, and he received it, and he said, "Okay, I have that now." And she said, "From there," she said, "you will have to have Bavel on the top part, on the rampart, so that she can cast her eye across and she can tell you where the life lights are coming." "But you better mind her, Fiacla." "Of course I'll mind her. Put her behind a shield," she said, "a double wall shield." "I'll do that," he said, "and let her peek out from that and let her see the life lights coming. It has saved us in the past." "Okay,"
"Are you all right?" he said to Leah Lucre. "I'm not," she said. "I'm not okay with any of this. Why did Myrna have to come and bring her boil, her danger with her?" "But you know the prize is great," said Fiacla, cherishing this moment before the fight would start. "We are outnumbered," said Leah Lucre, "and we've come here for peace. And I am softer than what I was. I haven't been keeping up my warrior ways. I cannot remember the last time in battle I took blood." "Don't worry so much," he said. And she looked at him. And he had the grace to turn away. "I'll take my men out so," she said. But as she was marching her men around the inside of the Rath, Blama came to meet her. "What is it?" she said. "I can't be distracted now." "I have a different mission for you," said Blama. And she looked at the druidess. "What is it?" she said. "I want you to escort Myrna and the children of the Rath to safety." And she looked at her as if she had taken leave of her senses. "Are you joking me?" she said. "There's no way. What about you? You will die. I have made a plan with Fiacla." Fiacla came into the fray then at the shoulder of Blama, and she hated him for turning up just at that moment, just at that moment when she didn't want him to be there. "We will make a different plan," he said. She took one last long, loathing look at Bavel. "Would you do this to me?" she said. "Would you send me to safety, a warrior, when I know that you will die if I do?" "But my nephew will live," she said. "My nephew will live, and he will be the light of Ireland, the hope of the world." She knew better than to argue with the druidess, because the way she had told the future in the past, the way she had brought them to safety, the way there was always food enough, she knew that Bavel knew her stuff, as simple as that. But she could not talk through the rage. So she said, "If that's what you want, so be it." And then she collected the little raggle-taggle group, headed by Myrna Moncoyne, that one, out through the front door, down through the little side path and into the forest. She had long since found a little crevice in the rocky mountain, and there was a little rope hanging from it. She got everybody up that rope, including Myrna, and that was not easy, for she was only lately having given birth to her son. And she put them into the crack of that rock, and she said, "Now I must leave." And Aethon said, "Are you joking?" He said, "Don't leave me here to mind these people on my own." She said, "I need to go back. They will be killed." He said, "I'm coming too." She said, "No, you're not." He said, "I am." And she didn't know, was she exasperated or happy with his defiance? "If you do," she said, "your life is in your own hands. Make sure that the crack in the rock is well disguised. And make sure that your brother Cole will be able to bring them through the split in the rock should they need to go forward." So the plans were made. And she went back again to the castle, down on her hands and her knees. And then she said to Aethon, "I'm going to leave my clothes behind me, for they're keeping me, they're giving me extra weight." He said, "Should I do the same?" "No," she said, "I have a plan." So she divested herself of the clothes, and then she rubbed herself in the muck of the water near the river. And then she went and she took her place next to a pine tree. She had long, long ago learned the stillness of stone from the Fianna warriors, and she practiced now, breathing deep into the core of herself, imagining her feet as if they were planted in the ground, allowing her body to become as still as stone
so that even the little insects of the night began to land on her, and her eyes half closed, so that in the looking out people wouldn't see the life light in her eyes. And then she saw them. She saw them approaching, this vast army. In her warrior way, she noted that they were coming in three different sections. And she looked at those sections, appraising which one she would shock into following her, so that the wrath would only have to take on the other two bits. She looked longingly up at the rampart of the walls to see if she could see Bovel, to catch a glimpse, hoping that she wouldn't, that she'd be behind the shield. And because she knew where she was looking, she could see the shield. And she gave appreciation that Fiacla had followed those instructions at least. Then she saw an arrow come from the wrath and land in front of the two that were trying to sneak forward. Good, they'd been seen by Fiacla. Then she heard the parley go back and forth, shouted between the two of them. All the while, she sneaked a little bit closer, on her belly and her elbows and her knees, wearing nothing but the muck of the river. Then she saw one of the men come back from the parley, shouting and roaring and trying to energize his men into the blood mist of battle. She thought she'd take him out. So she reached back and she took one of her lances from her back and she threw it at him. Her aim was true and it went right through his eye, taking him to the ground. This completely disconcerted all the men. And when first they looked, they couldn't see her because her skin was so covered in muck and leaves, until she started roaring with the battle roar of the Fianna. Mariach me too, I will kill you. And then she began to run and run and run, and they began to follow. And the other leader, the second leader, said, come back, come back. But they were too full of the battle bloodlust to heed his words. And a third of the men began to follow her as she ran through the forest she knew so well. What a merry dance she took them on, up the dales, down the valleys, in between the rivulets, sometimes hiding up in the trees, grinning down at these men that were searching for her below. And then she came to the path that was coming to the bog, and they were still chasing her, and they needed to still chase her. She had to keep them away from the battle. And that's when she knew it would become tricky, because the vegetation started to get low as it went towards the marsh. But she knew every step and stone of that place. She knew where the stones were that would bring her safely to the island. And she ran across them, and the men looked at her and they remembered the stories of the grey ghost. Lia Taifsha. Lia Lucra. And they began to be afraid themselves. And she thought, this is the time to cut their numbers when they're afraid of me. So one by one, she jumped in front of them with no fear, taking them from the side or from way behind, and then circling around and going in front. Where did she find the energy? How could she keep breathing? How did she keep her breath so silent that she was like a ghost in this place? She fought like 20 men, and one by one by one, she cut those men down. But soon she was surrounded by six, and even with her lethal sword, she would not be able to manage this battle.
That's when she heard the roar. Adon coming to her rescue. She grinned then and leered into the nearest face, who fell to his knees with exhaustion and desperation, and she showed no mercy. She took his head then, and while his comrades were reeling from this, Adon was taking his first blood. A great warrior, a great trainer, Lia Lucra, in the most vicious battle she would ever encounter, all to keep Fionn Mochul safe before he had the words to thank her, before he had the words to say to her that she should train him too. Shine Shkel, Lia Lucra. That is the story of Lia Lucra, and that is only one of her stories. I'm sure more will blossom as I read the books and make myself familiar with the female warriors that don't get enough story time at all.

There's the beautiful dulcet tones of our own Mary Black singing Bright Blue Rose by Jimmy McCarthy. Our own Jimmy McCarthy here from Cork. And I always feel that his way of writing a tune goes very well with our ancient myths and our legends. So our programme has been full of it today, of Mary Black and Christy Moore, of our lovely Mickey McConnell, and I hope his way was easeful to heaven. I mean, what a lovely man in every way. So we remember him today in this show as well. And there's some really exciting things coming up on the Story Road in the near future. So I will be going to tell stories in Listowel again very soon for the International Storytelling Festival in September. And as part of that, I'm delighted to share that some of our African storytellers from Marrakesh will be coming over. And I'm hoping to kidnap them on the way down to Kerry and to have a little bit of storytelling from Marrakesh here in Cork before we go down. So keep tuned and I'll let you know exactly what's happening with that. But also I've made great contact with a lovely First Nations teller from the Mi'kmaq tribe, Ray, and I'm hoping to have a conversation with him in the very near future as well. That's from the Nova Scotia area of Canada, to find out about the stories from his people, you know, the traditional stories, and I've heard some of them and they're magnificent, and he's a great singer as well. So keep tuned and you'll hear all about that as well. And then in October I'll be going over to the UK, so I'll be telling in the Lake District with the fantastic Taffy Thomas MBE, who's been a guest on my show before. So I'm really looking forward to that. And then I'll be coming home and I'll be telling stories in Sneem in County Kerry. So I'm really looking forward to what's coming down the Story Road in the next few weeks. But for now, it's great to be back in the studio with Sean. It's always a lot more comfortable telling our stories here in the studio than trying to collect them out on the road for you with my different microphones. So it's lovely to be home to Poppins Road, to the studio, the Cork City Community Radio studio in Poppins Road. And for now, I'll say goodbye to you all and come close to the tinna, cosh tinna scaelta again next week, and I'll tell you a few more stories. Sure, wouldn't you love it? And don't I love it myself?

Hello, you're very welcome to the show. You're listening to Screen Connections here on Cork City Community Radio with me, Brenda. From 1 to 2 on Sundays, we look at some music from the movies. And today I am looking at the box office year of 2015. So we've got some franchise films that are still very, very strong today, making appearances in 2015. So we have Jurassic World. We've got Mission Impossible, James Bond, very strong year for spies in general. And we've got some fantastic Oscar nominated films like Spotlight, Brooklyn, The Revenant. So we're going to try and squeeze in as many of these as possible. The number one film in the global box office in 2015 was Star Wars: The Force Awakens. So John Williams returning to the helm to score this installment, and from it we're going to take a track entitled Ray's Theme. So this is from Star Wars: The Force Awakens, the number one in the global box office in 2015.

a track entitled Rey's Theme, taken there from Star Wars The Force Awakens, which was the number one film in the 2015 global box office, and that's what we're looking at today. The films that made an impact in 2015. I'm kind of hesitant to say that they were released in 2015 because I have one that was technically released in 2014, but makes an appearance in the 2015 box office numbers. But we're sticking with the big ones to start with. John Williams there with the Rey's theme, taken from The Force Awakens. And this was directed by J.J. Abrams. And it introduces Rey, played by Daisy Ridley, who is a scavenger on Jakku who discovers a droid carrying a map to Luke Skywalker, of course, played by Mark Hamill. She teams up with former stormtrooper Finn, played by John Boyega, and ace pilot Poe Dameron, played by Oscar Isaac. And we have some of the original cast returning. Harrison Ford as Han Solo, Carrie Fisher as General Leia Organa, sister to Luke Skywalker, and they're all rallying the resistance, and opposing them is Kylo Ren, played by Adam Driver, who is a prominent figure on the dark side of the Force and has a fractured legacy tied to Vader. And the film reignites the saga as Rey begins her journey towards a greater destiny. Another big installment in a beloved franchise was Jurassic World, and this was composed by Michael Giacchino, but very, very heavily influenced by John Williams' original score. So I have a track from this called Welcome to Jurassic World, which basically is his interpretation of the famous Jurassic Park theme. And Michael Giacchino also scored a very popular Disney Pixar film in 2015, which was the film Inside Out. So a very whimsical track from Michael Giacchino called Bundle of Joy, taken from Inside Out. So a double play of his scores, beginning with Welcome to Jurassic World from the film Jurassic World, released in 2015.

two tracks there from composer Michael Giacchino. We had to kick us off on that double play, his interpretation arrangement of the Jurassic Park theme, this time titled Welcome to Jurassic World, taken from the film Jurassic World, which was directed by Colin Trevorrow, and the film stars Chris Pratt as Owen Grady, a velociraptor handler, and Bryce Dallas Howard as park operations manager Claire Deering. And when a genetically engineered hybrid dinosaur escapes, Owen and Claire must rescue Claire's nephews from the creature's deadly rampage. And working with park security and staff, they navigate escalating threats as the monster targets the park. And the film revives the franchise by combining thrilling dinosaur action with human resilience. Not a patch on the original. I don't think any of the sequels has been. The most recent one, Jurassic World Rebirth, which I think is released this weekend, only getting middling reviews. I haven't listened to the score for that yet, but I know that Alexandre Desplat has taken over the mantle for the composing duties this time around, but I'm sure we'll feature that on a future show. After that, then, we had Bundle of Joy by Michael Giacchino from 2015's Inside Out, which was directed by Pete Docter and Ronnie Del Carmen. And this is an animated drama which features the voices of Amy Poehler as Joy. We've got Phyllis Smith as Sadness, Bill Hader as Fear, Lewis Black as Anger, and Mindy Kaling as Disgust. The emotions inside young Riley's mind. And as Riley prepares to move to a new city, Joy and Sadness are unexpectedly ejected from headquarters, triggering instability in her internal emotional control center. And they embark on a journey through Riley's memory banks to restore balance. And then back in headquarters, the remaining emotions must adapt to teaching Riley about emotional complexity and growth. So hugely successful. There was a sequel, Inside Out 2, last year, which I think was equally as successful, if not more so, given that it was 10 years. So people who'd grown up with Inside Out maybe had kids of their own this time around and wanted to revisit those characters. Okay, so we'll talk about the box office top 10. So anytime I do a box office year, we always look at the films in the top 10. So this is across worldwide figures. At number one, as I mentioned at the top of the show, Star Wars The Force Awakens, comfortably coming in at number one with over $2 billion in the global box office. At number two, then, it was Jurassic World, quite a bit below, almost half a billion below, 1.6 billion. At number three, we have Furious 7. At number four, Avengers Age of Ultron. At five, we have Minions. Six, we have Spectre. Seven is Inside Out. Eight is Mission Impossible, Rogue Nation. At number nine was The Hunger Games, Mockingjay Part 2. And at number 10 was The Martian. So quite a mix there. As I said, a lot of franchises that we still see making appearances in the box office and in cinemas even today. Next, before we go back to some of the more popular elements, I'm going to take a little detour into the more critically acclaimed, maybe not as successful at the box office, but still would be seen as the strongest critically approved films for 2015. And The Revenant, which finally led Leonardo DiCaprio to his Oscar win, his only one to date, has an incredible score by Ryuichi Sakamoto, a very gothic theme for the main theme to The Revenant. So we're going to hear that. And then a film that I've mentioned quite frequently and played different tracks from is Brooklyn, which stars Saoirse Ronan, a beloved adaptation of the Colm Tobin novel of the same name. So you are going to hear The Revenant main theme by Ryuichi Sakamoto, and then a track by composer Michael Brook called Morning, taken from

two very successful films with incredible critical acclaim. In 2015, we started with the theme to The Revenant by Ryoichi Sakamoto. This film was directed by Alejandro Iñárritu and stars Leonardo DiCaprio as Hugh Glass, a frontiersman and fur trapper who is mauled by a bear. If you've seen the film, incredibly harrowing scene that goes on for much longer than is comfortable for all involved, audiences and Leo. Mauled by a bear and left for dead by his men. And we have Tom Hardy, who plays John Fitzgerald, a fellow trapper who betrays Glass and abandons him, killing his son Hawk in the process. And against the brutal wilderness and impossible odds, Glass survives and sets out on a relentless quest for justice and survival. And the film is a visceral experience of endurance, revenge, and man's confrontation with nature. And the score that Sakamoto put together for the film really reflects the harshness of the environment in which the characters exist. And even just from the main theme, you really get a sense of how he connected with the material to make that that score. That came in at 13th in the global box office, and Brooklyn then came in at 113th, so exactly 100 positions in the global box office between the two. And I had a track there from Michael Brook called Morning, and this is directed by John Crowley and is based on Colm Tobin's novel, and it stars Saoirse Ronan as Eilish Lacey, a young Irish immigrant navigating a new life in 1950s Brooklyn, and she finds love with Tony Fiorillo, played by Emery Cohen, an Italian-American plumber, and slowly begins to settle into her new identity. However, a return to Ireland following a family tragedy forces Eilish to choose between two worlds and two versions of herself. And the film is a poignant exploration of love, belonging, and the courage to forge a new future. And we've played a few pieces, probably most notably the Irla O'Leonard track from Brooklyn. So I just wanted to pick out one that we haven't played before, and that was a really lovely track there by composer Michael Brook. Before we get into the exact details of the Oscars, which celebrated the films from 2015, I do want to play a piece of music from composer Howard Shore from the film that won Best Picture in the Oscars that year. This is a piece of music called Delivering the News, which is taken from Spotlight. We'll talk more about Oscars after this track.

piece of music there by composer Howard Shore, taken from the film Spotlight, which came in at 76th on the global box office in 2015. And that's what we're looking at today on Screen Connections. All of these films feature somewhere in the top one. I was going to say top 100, but that's a lie because Brooklyn, as we just mentioned, came outside the top 100. But we are looking at films that feature in the box office for 2015. And we've talked through the top 10 globally, and now we're turning to Oscars and Spotlight, which was one of the most critically acclaimed films of 2015, won the Academy Award for Best Picture, and it was directed by Tom McCarthy. It follows the investigative journalism team at the Boston Globe as they uncover widespread child abuse within the Catholic Church. There's an incredibly strong ensemble cast, including Michael Keaton as editor Walter Robbie Robinson. We've also got Mark Ruffalo, Rachel McAdams, Liev Schreiber, making up other members of the team. And as they interview survivors and unearth evidence, the team faces resistance from powerful institutions and internal pressure. And their efforts ultimately expose decades of institutional cover-ups, sparking global repercussions. And as I mentioned, that piece of music by Howard Shore was titled Delivering the News. So if we look at the rest of the winners, so this was the 88th Academy Award nomination or Academy Award ceremony, which was honouring the films of 2015. And as we mentioned, Best Picture went to Spotlight. Best Director, however, was Alejandro Iñárritu for The Revenant. So we had a split there between Best Director and Best Picture. For Best Actor in a Leading Role, we had Leonardo DiCaprio for The Revenant. Best Actress in a Leading Role was Brie Larson in the film Room. Best Actor in a Supporting Role was Mark Rylance for Bridge of Spies. Best Actress in a Supporting Role was Alicia Vikander for The Danish Girl. And we're going to be featuring music from another film that Alicia Vikander starred in as we go through the show. And then turning to the music, so the best music original score was The Hateful Eight by Ennio Morricone, his one and only competitive Oscar win, which is incredible. And every time I mention Ennio Morricone and the fact that he did not win an Oscar for any of his incredible scores throughout his career, it took until his collaboration with Quentin Tarantino to achieve a competitive win. He was awarded an honorary Oscar in 2007. So we're going to play a piece of music called The Overture from The Hateful Eight. And then the best music original song was from Spectre. So The Writing's on the Wall from Sam Smith. So we're going to start with the original score. So as I mentioned, Overture by Ennio Morricone from The Hateful Eight. And then you're going to hear Writing's on the Wall from Spectre.

the two Academy Award winning pieces of music. They're from the 88th Oscars, celebrating the movies of 2015, which is what we're looking at today. We had the overture from The Hateful Eight by composer Ennio Morricone, and then we had Writings on the Wall from Spectre, which was performed by Sam Smith. The Hateful Eight came in at 50th in the global box office, is directed by Quentin Tarantino, and it's a Western mystery starring Samuel L. Jackson, Kurt Russell, and Jennifer Jason Leigh. And their characters are trapped in a remote Wyoming haberdashery in the middle of a blizzard with several suspicious characters. Paranoia and hidden motives quickly unravel. And we've got Tim Roth, Walton Goggins, Bruce Stern, round out the eclectic ensemble. And tensions escalate to violent confrontations as secrets are revealed, testing loyalties and morality. In typical Tarantino style. Then we had Spectre, which was 6th on the global box office and directed by Sam Mendes. We have Daniel Craig returning as James Bond, who uncovers a sinister organization led by Franz Oberhauser, the alias of Ernest Blofeld, played by Christoph Waltz. And as Bond follows a trail of clues from Mexico City to Rome and beyond, he confronts past traumas and organizational secrets buried within MI6. We also have Léa Seydoux playing Dr. Madeleine Swann, a psychologist and Bond's unexpected ally and love interest. And the film ties together threads from previous Craig-era Bond films, revealing a personal connection between Bond and his nemesis. Not as strong as the previous Sam Mendes outing, Skyfall. I don't think Spectre was as critically lauded or as taken as strongly to heart by audiences, but it did mark a second outing for director Sam Mendes. As I mentioned at the top of the hour, spies were very popular in 2015, so I have a selection of other spy films. We're going to hear a piece of music which, if you didn't know it came from Mission Impossible, you could very easily place it in a Bond film. It's from Rogue Nation, and the track is called Morocco Pursuit, so that's going to be by Joe Kramer. Then a bit of a throwback. We had The Man from U.N.C.L.E., which was directed by Guy Ritchie, and I mentioned that I would be featuring a film that had starred Alicia Vikander, as she stars in this alongside Henry Cavill and Armie Hammer. So from that, you're going to hear a track called Cry to Me by Solomon Burke, so a little bit of Motown and soul. And then this is a little bit of a cheat. The Kingsman series kicked off in 2015, technically 2014, so I think it got its UK and Ireland release at the end of 2014, but its global release in 2015, so it appears in the global box office in 2015. So from that, you're going to hear a track called Manners Maketh Man. So all three of these are quite short, really, but give you a flavour of the other spy elements that were happening in 2015. Before that, we're going to hear a short break, and then we'll launch straight into Mission Impossible.

triple play of spy films that were not James Bond, released in 2015. So we started with Mission Impossible Rogue Nation. I think this is one of the strongest installments in the Mission Impossible franchise. It's between that or the first one for me in terms of my own personal favourite. This came in at 8 in the global box office in 2015. It was directed by Christopher McQuarrie, and it stars, of course, Tom Cruise as IMF agent Ethan Hunt, who goes rogue to expose the mysterious terrorist group known as the Syndicate. And one of the strongest supporting characters of the franchise is introduced in this installment. We have Rebecca Ferguson playing Ilse Faust, a former MI6 agent whose loyalties remain uncertain throughout their globe-trotting mission. And of course, we've got the usual team around Ethan. We've got Benji, played by Simon Pegg, Luther, played by Ving Rhames, and Brandt, played by Jeremy Renner. And they must work off the grid to stop an international conspiracy. The film blends complex espionage, intense stunts, and shifting allegiances. And of course, we had the most recent one, Final Reckoning, out this year. Definitely, I would say, not one of the stronger installments. Still delivers on some incredible stunts, but not quite as strong as Rogue Nation. The second track I played in the middle there was Cry to Me by Solomon Burke, which was taken from The Man from U.N.C.L.E. This came in at 66th in the global box office. We have Guy Ritchie here, and this is a take on a, I believe it was a television show. And here we have Henry Cavill as suave CIA agent Napoleon Solo in this Cold War action film. And Armie Hammer stars as stoic KGB operative Ilya Kuryenka. Kuryenkin. And the two must form an uneasy alliance to stop a criminal organization from trading nuclear weapons. And we have Alicia Vikander playing Gabby Teller, a mechanic with personal ties to the mission and hidden strengths of her own. And we've got some sharp banter, 1960s fashion, and energetic pacing. The film reimagines the classic spy series with flair. And then a co-conspirator at times of Guy Ritchie, Matthew Vaughn, had his own installment in the spy canon this year. He directed Kingsman, The Secret Service, which came in at 18th at the global box office in 2015, even though it did receive its initial cinematic release in 2014. We have Taron Egerton as Eggsy, a street smart young man recruited into a secret British spy organization by suave agent Harry Hart, played by Colin Firth. And as Eggsy trains to become a Kingsman, they uncover a global threat posed by tech mogul Richmond Valentine, played by Samuel L. Jackson. And the film mixes slick action sequences with irreverent humour, stylized violence, and a modern twist on the gentleman spy archetype. And it has a blend of elegance and chaos, earned it a cult status. And there has been a few spin-offs since then, directly, whether it's chronologically beyond that story or some kind of prequel era type stories. Ralph Fiennes pops up in one of them, I think. I have only seen the second after this one, so I haven't seen the other interpretations of the story, but it is one that is quite successful, and I'm sure we'll see more installments in that going forward. Okay, so I have time to fit in one more track before we finish, and this was the year of 50 Shades of Grey. So this came in at 11th in the global box office. The hysteria around the film and the novel, I don't

warped world of dominance and control, while Anna explores her own desires and boundaries. And the film sparked widespread debate and massive box office success and spawned a full trilogy. And they paid particular attention to the soundtracks and recruited some of the biggest pop stars at the time to contribute to the soundtracks. And for the first installment, the track by Ellie Goulding, Love Me Like You Do, was the most significant in terms of chart success. So that's what I'm going to play out with today. Thank you so much for joining me. Next week, I'm going to be looking at composer Carter Burwell, frequent collaborator with the Coens. So hopefully you can join me then. So have a great week, and I will chat to you next Sunday.

My good friend Padraig Unsound always says, are you ready, Bar? I'd say, yes, time rig, time olive, as I'm Cion Clar, Filan, Tiornish, and Trador, the Bar of Quiva, is a Padraig O'Sullivan. Okay, get on with the music, and kid, piece of cure, the Targum Dave, on Druyuska. And crown og. 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

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I've been the kyolta, not the kyolta, yeah, the kyoltori. 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Sheila ni galakur. 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Fair og ele yen an arranging. An pi securely a elane sin an son on druisca, tis what it is. Agus na cioltori if yen sin, well be Mikanili an fiddle, agus an Greek bazooki. The red arif an Greek bazooki has six strings to its bow. Is it a bow? Well, whatever, had six strings, and David Monelli, would it be David Monelli or David Monelli, an accordion, like so, and concertina. Now, the and Kjol, if he, the lads, shin, Mikan Lili and David Monelli, now, the Kjol Goran High Called Cap, so High Called Cap, the Queen Eason son. What it was a very popular dance with us in our younger days was the high called cap. A reel was a three or four parts to it. It wasn't the easiest, but of course we were all very good at the dancing that time. And we learned all these at the weekly meetings of Unrailed. We learned a lot of other things as well, but we certainly did. Sorry, we certainly got the dances. But then I looked up and I called, I called Cap. And I know that when I was born, there was a thing on my head called a call. So I looked up, what's this all about, a call? And apparently, a call, listen to this now, folks. A call is a piece of amniotic membrane that protects a fetus in the womb. It's a very rare event. And remember, I was one of these rare events. One in 80,000 births would have a call. And the call was regarded as an omen of good luck or of safety. And it was given actually to my uncle, Uncle Donal, who was travelling the high seas with the Merchant Navy during the Second World War. So there we are now, the high called cap. The call, apparently one of the meanings is that it's a piece of amniotic membrane that protects a fetus in the womb. I wonder, is it still happening? In any event, we'll move on. I guess I'm Crown Og. I'm asking him to come again now for us and to sing a song for us. And the song is a very simple little thing, Our On and Void. And the memory that awakes for me is that it's a song, a very simple little song about youngsters going out in a boat and enjoying a trip across the harbour. And I do remember long, long ago, down in Fennel's Bay in Crosshaven, there was a man there, a neighbour, was it? He was Fenton, was he Bob Fenton? And he had a rowboat. And one day down on the beach there, on the stony beach of Fennel's Bay, he invited a few of us out for a little trip in the boat. Of course, we didn't have any helmets or safety measured or anything that time, but we went out a small bit and the sea was moving lovely and gently, but somehow it always stuck in my mind, you know, what a lovely little trip it was, softly bobbing in the ocean not far from shore. But it all came back to me when I heard this group singing Our On and Void.

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The very full sound there of David Minnelli and Mick Keneally on the fiddle and on the accordion and the Greek bouzouki. Now, the third reel there was actually called, according to the list, the Silver Spire. I was wondering, should that be the Silver Spear? I don't know, how, or is it a new reel in honour of the spire in Malia Aclia? Now, I'm handing back to the library this week. Most of my CDs actually come from my own little collection at home, augmented by the City Library. But I'm handing back this week now that I had the CD with Eifeanny Arig. But I thought I'd play for you again the song, the lovely song, Dona Loge, which she sings unaccompanied, and well, she just does four verses. There are more to it, but I think she brings across the song in a beautiful manner. A lovely sweet voice, lovely clear voice, and she gives us the story of Dona Loge. Just to mention it in English, and I always think like that the English is a poor reflection, really. Well, it is a reflection, I suppose, of the Irish, but doesn't sound at all as it might. Dona Loge, if you cross the ocean, take me with you and don't forget. And on market day you'll get your present, a Greek king's daughter with you in bed. Hasn't she a high opinion of herself that she's a Greek king's daughter? In any event, she says, I gave you my love when I was a maid, and that love blossomed as I matured, but didn't apparently last at all, at all. Last night late, the dog announced you. Apparently this guy was wandering around, and the dog announced you, and the snipe announced you deep in the marsh. You were ranging the woods, and there by yourself, may you lack a wife until you find rest, until you find me. I should read that again. You were ranging the woods, and all there by yourself, may you lack a wife until you find me. I think we better sing, play the song.

Or musicians there, lads, were John Wynn on the flute, and John is from Roscommon, and they've played John a number of times. I guess an Aenach leis, be far eile, a rugacha Birmingham hasana, ach the winter, Roscommon. As in Roscommon, that winter fein. So the I should have done of cure the fad on law. I guess the Capimgur Violador all in your fadde, John McAvoy. I guess I'm not on Rudkane, the John Wint, or Flutador than Scotty. So big shake going Capim the Staney, Sir Clara Reach. I can cater the Legumin Steve, that's all the Gulchevig, been 10 of us on Trad Hour on Cork City Community Radio. Le Padraig on sound and Misha Barra doing the presenting here. By the way, if you would like to join us in the studio at any for the programme, just to sit here and listen and enjoy, because the sound is so much better when you hear it here in the studio and the equipment, the fine equipment that we have. But not saying anything castigating your equipment, but it's so much nicer on the full sound of the studio equipment. So if you'd like to call in and be with me during the programme, if you want to say something, well and good. If you don't, well, just we can talk while the music is playing. So Caddy enemy didn't show that curious. I know that there's a lady down there in Carrigaline, Nori Gunnivan, and she loves to cherish the ladies. So we're playing some reels though by the Cherish the Ladies. They're known as the finest ensemble of Celtic musicians on either side of the Atlantic, and they've won all sorts of honors, etc., etc. The musicians with them would be Joni Madden, I think she was the instigator of the group, Mary Coogan, Roisin Dillon, Mirella Murray, Heidi Talbot, and I think I recall hearing that Nuala Ní Chathaoirse from the Casey Sisters in Bandon, that she has joined them recently. So Anish Talguing acquired the Cherish the Ladies, I guess Donor 3, the Real Inna, doing.

0: It's Misha Moira. My name is Maria. I'm the Shanachie Corky, the Cork storyteller. 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
3: Well, our Shanachie there was inviting us on a kind of a wonder story of fairy tales and of wonder tales of old Ireland, etc., etc. And she does a wonderful job on it. Tune in to her. She's on every week, as she says, at 2 o'clock on Cork City Community Radio. Well, I went on a wonder trip there some years ago to Brussels. And as we were there, we said we'd journey over to Bruges. And Bruges wasn't that far away. I don't remember how near or how far, but it was quite near. When there, what a beautiful place it is to visit. So colourful, lovely old buildings, really lovely place to visit. And I picked up there when I got there, where are my notes? They're gone. The notes are gone. It doesn't matter anyway, because I know what I want to say. We picked up, we attended a harp recital by Luc Van Lera, and I bought the CD, of course, because I said it would be handy on Cork City Community Radio, and he signed it for me. He was signing away all the CDs, and he said, "What will I write on your CD?" I said, "Write something in Irish." Well, he didn't have a whole lot of Irish, so I gave him one word, Ceol, C-E-O-L. He hadn't a clue, of course, but he did write down Ceol and signed it, Luc Van Lera. And one of the tunes on this CD, lovely little thing, on the harp, Baby Smiles. Baby Smiles with Luc Van Lera.

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2: Well, of course, the Nervin Kjol Shin Gahali, your fad, Riven Brishin Shin, the Invert Lads and Shin. From Pride of the West and Luiske, I guess they've been and Kjol Mowl or Nvidil Vishin, Hollinger Fad, John McAvoy, I guess and Farrer and Flute and Son, John Wynn, and Luiske, Pride of the West. Now, a card to Oranagum Div, and it's unusual in that it's so long. It's unusual that, that it's so long, and it's one that you may not even have heard before. Some aficionados of Shando singing would have heard them, especially if they were visitors to Cúile Balavúrne on Dúhishin. And it's simply entitled Glan Lea, G-L-A-N-L-E-A. And it's all in English, and it lasts 10 minutes, just about. And Padraig here is delighted. He'll have a rest. He said he might take a snooze even. But I hope you won't do that, as you'll be listening, because this is actually a very, very special item. Danny Mikey, or Cúile, Danny Mikey, or Sullivan, he is bringing this song to you in English. He's a native speaker, but he has plenty of old Béarla too. But he's bringing this song to you, and it's a kind of a unique song, and his unique presentation of the song. It's brilliant. He should be going for president, I think, really, because it'd be great to hear that song from the Áras. In any event, I'll read to you what the CD says about the song, and then I'll sit back, and you'll enjoy the song, I hope, as much as I do. The notes say, Glan Lea is the ancient name of the remote glen that stretches from the top of Coombe on the Cork and Kerry border down as far as Morley's Bridge. The song was composed by two mountainy farmer brothers who never travelled too far from their own doorstep. A neighbour of theirs gave years travelling the world, and it was from his stories, which they then put into song, that Glan Lea emerged. I heard, and this is Danny Mikey saying this now, I heard Sean O'Riordan say it was the greatest song ever composed. It told the life story, it had history, geography, a beautiful air, excellent poetry, and praise of their own place. Danny Kelleher of Gertahard kept the song alive. And Danny Mikey has kept it alive for us now to listen to it on Cork City Community Radio. So, Ligd Skianish, I speak Aishtak, Le Danny Mikey, a kind tag sign for our on the for Glan Lea.
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German or Bulgarian. Of all my vast experiences, the truth I will unfold.

of listening to me. You'll hear of foreign countries and of truthful calculations and of a few relations in my home in fair Glenlee. I went to see the world's range when scarcely 16 years of age. A steerage passage I engaged in a ship called Iron Duke. I went on board at Dublin's Wall, being southward bound for the Transvaal. I had a friend from Mount Escal and one from Donnybrook. Our noble ship had scarcely stayed when through my mind

love for one another, and our gray-haired mother in that beauty's but Glenlee. We landed safe and suddenly in that British state Cape Colony. In search of manual labor, I wandered near and far. I searched the Orange River amongst Hottentots and Kaffirs, a while with the Grandmaster of the Isle of Zanzibar.

Dan through Hindustan along the river Ganges. No place in all my ranges like that beauty spot, Glenlee. This Dutchman, ho, in health's decline, had heard of cures in Palestine. Invited me for to combine and along with him to go. We landed safe in Jaffa and we journeyed through Jerusalem, the ancient city of Hebron and the ruins of Jericho. The Lebanon's mountains' highest peaks, just like the Magla Cuddy reeks, and from its summit you could see the Lake of Galilee. Likewise, the River Jordan and the province of Samaria. But still it sounds contrary, the fairest was Glenlee. But doleful times were drifting nigh when my faithful Dutchman friend and I about to part and bid goodbye, perhaps to meet no more. I stood forlorn on the quay, the ship that bore him sailed away. His memory in my mind shall stay till life's long days are o'er. In

in meditation, I would stop for speculation and go home for recreation to not beauty spot Glenlee. But Providence had willed its way, and therefore conscience must obey.

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And on that very evening, there was a big earthquake. I was in bed and sleeping sound. I woke to find things swinging round.

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I told them in the letter that I'd lost the situation. That was my worldly station. I intended to go home, and I hoped their generosity would help my transportation. And I went on relating how misfortune made me roam.

in Queenstown Care on board the Chimpanzee. And after an excursion of some 5 long hours duration, I reached the little station on the road to Fair Glenlee. As I approached the terminus, I viewed with consternation the awful congregation that assembled in the rain. And I thought some other personage of worldly estimation to their eager expectation was coming on by train.

nation, and they shook with great vibration the surrounding elevation on the road to fair Glenlee. And now I live contentedly amongst those grand old neighbours, endowed with all the capers of good nature and delight. I found amongst the multitude a charming little creature to prove her admiration. She is my charming Irish wife.

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of a CD by Padraig McCarty from UCC and a whole host of musicians in the Corner House on tomorrow Tuesday night beidr gyfeca me ownship slán a chárda bynach

0: 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Tonight we'll be talking GAA, rugby, soccer and a few other things in between. On the line I have joining me tonight, we have Seamus. How are you, Seamus?
1: Sports fans, well done, Johnny, you got it in. I'm sure you're delighted to hear my dulcet tones this evening, and
0: as
1: thanks
0: always,
1: everyone, for having me.
0: Yeah.
1: And welcome to Cork City Community Radio.
0: That's fine. Well, first of all, we'll talk
1: sports
0: about
1: sports fans.
0: We'll talk about the Bears match, and I'll just give a brief rundown before we get into nitty gritty. The Bears suffered a heartbreaking defeat in Thurles as Dingit claimed the first ever Munster Club Senior Football Championship title, winning 118-20 points in one of the most dramatic provincial finals in years. The Bears controlled the game for long stretches and looked fully on course to win. Their attacking play was crisp, their defensive structure was solid, and they twice moved into commanding 7-point leads late in the third quarter. Central to the dominance was Stephen Sherlock, who produced an extraordinary individual performance, kicking 16 points into the long-range frees and points from tight angles. For most of the afternoon, he was unmarkable. But the defining story of the final quarter was the sudden and complete shift in momentum. After the 49th minute, the Bears simply did not score again. Their earlier fluidity disappeared, turnovers crept in, and they appeared to lose control around the middle third. Dingle, by contrast, grew stronger as the game tightened. They showed calmness, belief and composure, even when Captain Paul Gainey had to leave the field temporarily for treatment. Dingle chipped away at the deficit with patient percentage football. Their tackling intensity increased, they pushed higher up the pitch, and their bench made a visible impact. The Bears, who had dictated the pace earlier, suddenly found themselves pinned back, unable to relieve pressure or generate scoring chances. The decisive moment arrived deep injury time, with the sides, the Bears a point down in the stadium. Dingle walked the ball to Conor Gainey, we'll talk about the free in a minute. For the Bears, it was a painful one, their fourth Munster to final loss, and arguably the most agonising one given how they were dominant as they entered final stages.
1: Yeah.
0: For Dingle, it was marks the accumulation of years of development, belief and underage success translating to senior level. It was a final that had everything: brilliance, intensity, momentum swings, and ultimately the ruthlessness of a team that refused to panic when the odds were against them. So first and foremost, another Kerry team robbed a Cork team.
1: Yeah, usually it's the other way around, but no one disagrees.

0: occasion, it was a robbery. And I suppose for any of our viewers that watch the commiserations to the Bears, I think personally I'd said I thought they were 5 or 6 points better. I mean, if you'd stopped the game at the 49th or the 50th minute, no, football isn't it's a 60 minute game, as we both know, Johnny. If you'd stopped that game at 50 minutes, you couldn't argue that the Bears were 5 to 6. I can't remember, I apologise. How many points were they at
1: seven
0: when they got their last score in the first 9 minutes, Johnny?
1: They were 7 points ahead at two occasions in the third quarter.
0: You couldn't argue but that they were a 7 point better team at that point.
1: Oh yeah.
0: And that would have been my reading of it. It was like a gun went off in all of the players' heads, and they realised they could win it, and they were going to make history or something. And the whole thing tightened like a screw.
1: Yeah.
0: It was almost like Liverpool playing Leeds yesterday. It was like the shackles came off at the start of the game. They got the two goals up, and then they retreated. The Bears are not a defensive team. I don't believe they're like the new style of the new rules is 100% suit of the team. It's 100% suit of their best scoring forward Sherlock, as proven today. And I don't think they're a defensive team in any way, shape, or form. And it was like, you know, it is correct to say like the big Mo Dingle's bench was hugely effective and it was just the big Mo. It was like they were there. They wanted to get it over and finished. I'm right in saying there was never going to be a replay, Johnny. This was going to be
1: penalties,
0: correct?
1: Like what happened 2 years ago when Dingle got beaten by Castlehaven in Limerick.
0: Correct. Yeah. So for me, at the point where the free was given, it was never going to be a drawn game. It was everything or bust. It was either going to be a win or it was going to be a loss. And credit to the... So if we skip the middle bit there and go to the end, I mean, what a point, what a pot. You know, considering the pressure that was on and the game that it was, what a way to win a match for a Dingle.
1: Well, I suppose before we get into everything else, we have to discuss the free.
0: It wasn't a free for me.
1: It was a debatable free, but certainly the punishment, like that, I've seen those frees given all the time, so I'm not even that concerned about that. But he did have the ball out. I think the Dingle players conned the ref because they pushed, if you look back, he pushes him to the chest. He has the ball. There was no Dingle player looking for the ball, so I don't know who he was going to hand it back to, but he had the ball held out. And even if you do take it that the referee was right to bring it up 50 yards, he's supposed to go in a line where it happened, and he brought it dead centre, pretty much.
0: Yeah.
1: You know, like
0: so not only he actually brought it 50 yards plus the angle, so you could argue he brought it 58 yards, you know?
1: Yeah, so like that's all. That to me was disgraceful, but I mean, these things happen. It was incredible by Daly. It was a great kick. Credit to him.
0: Yeah.
1: You know, I won't take that away.
0: Go to the middle bit.
1: But now
0: this is where the GAA is falling down, right? And this is where, because this whatever about this happening in a club match, this is a high profile match.
1: Yeah.
0: Right. This is a high profile match at a time of the year when there's no GAA on. So that would have had a high audience today. And to be fair, the game was actually a cracking game.
1: It was.
0: And the Bears, for me, still should have won it. I think the Bears, if they, you know, were trying to box clever at that stage and keep the ball up that side of the field, and they were right. I didn't see a huge amount of... No, it's different from what you hear on the ground and what you see on television. But I mean, you know, there was no major nastiness, for want of a better phrase.
1: I don't know why
0: the referee jumped 0 to 100 there, unless there was a comment made. But somebody should answer for that, because... This can't happen. Like at the end of the day, right, in professional sports, such a thing like that wouldn't have happened because you VAR and all these things, be it rugby, be it soccer. And just because it's not a professional sport, these guys put as much in, it shouldn't happen. I think it's beyond wrong. Yeah. And I think this is a point that, you know, you have the DRA and so forth within the GAA, surely they should be given powers. Or at some point there should be, like, there's no way that, whether it is a free or not, right, you can't get involved in that. But for the referee needs to answer to the Bears club and to Dingle club. They're entitled to hear how in God's name he figured out that he should go 58 yards and give them a chance to win the game. That's all. There should be an accountability.
1: Yeah.
0: And the minute you can't get the game replayed, we can't go back in the time machine, Johnny. But if referees in particular know that there's an accountability, right, to the clubs involved, I think that would eliminate these things happen in sport. Because for me, like, you can have a referee who's a bad day and give 7 or 8 bad, how would I put it, bad it wasn't the worst. Like, at the end of the day, the way that the game turned had nothing to do with the referee. It was actually the spirit of the game was quite strong from what I saw, unless you want to disagree with me.
1: Well, no, I mean, like, I suppose that's the free dealt with. But then the Bears will have a lifetime of regrets about, like, they spent 11 minutes plus the 3 injury time without scoring. Like, that's that's a big problem. In injury time, they twice attacked, and one hand passed across the square and another took a shot that went wide. It was even two shots away. What in God's name they were doing that for is beyond me. Like, you keep ball for those 3 minutes. You keep it. It's very simple, you know. And even the amount of times that they turned over, like Sherlock had a great turnover on one of the Dingle players, and there was a minute left. He could have just played. They just play ball. I have no idea what they were thinking. The game management alone.
0: No, the game management was shocking.
1: And that's nothing to do with the referee.
0: I agree, but I think heads were gone then. I think we played the matches. When you're in a game where you think you have it won, and then, like, it's like having to try and climb Everest. This and particularly, they're not the most experienced teams. Like, the teams that would have been the previous Munster finals would have been years ago.
1: I know, they won a Munster.
0: Not a huge amount,
1: years
0: but... No, I know it's 4.
1: Yeah.
0: But, you know, there's a large turnover. I would argue there's a net of turnover of players there. Now, it's different. You'll kill me for this one. What happened to the Bears today is stereotypical of what's gone on in Cork GAA for the last 15, 20 years in relation to winning titles. Okay? And there just seems to be an inadequacy that creeps into Cork teams when it comes to getting over the line. They can do the one-shot wonder, but when it comes to actually winning series silverware, I just think it seems to be a kind of a deficit. There's a deficit within Cork GAA teams at the minute in relation to winning finals. And today was another example of it, okay? I mean, you've got a series of very experienced inter-county players, both football and hurling, in the Bears team. You also, on the sideline, have experienced managerial individuals. And there was just things that happened today in that last 22, 23 minutes, if you take it from the 50th minute to the 40th minute onwards, that, you know, Dingle didn't do the same, Johnny. They held their composure. They didn't lose their heads because they were 7 points down. Do you know what I mean?
1: No, but at the same time, like, they had to kick some great points to get it. Like, I mean, I suppose we must acknowledge...
0: No, would you doubt the Kerry fellas to kick the 2-pointers?
1: Well, they weren't anywhere close to what Sherlock was doing, like... That was one of the greatest displays.
0: He was unhandleable. He was unplayable today.
1: Yeah, that was as good a display as I've ever seen in a club final.
0: That's up there with anything Morris Fitz or Peter Caspin
1: the two black marks against him is he had a 45 and he had a free in the last few minutes that he put on the ground and kicked from the ground. The boat went wide and he was kicking those out of his hands earlier and they were going over the bar.
0: Yeah.
1: So, like, was that fatigue that he wasn't able to do it from then, you know?
0: Well, again, it goes back to mindset.
1: He shouldn't be fatigued. He's an inter-county player, you know,
0: I wouldn't say it's fatigue and I wouldn't say it was a heavy ball on a wet day. It's actually harder to kick a ball nearly out of your hand on a wet day. I'm just saying it was a mental collapse. But I would say, though, what happened for Dingle to get ahead, I think it had a massive impact on them, even on the sideline. So can you imagine the frustration?
1: To be fair to, like, the Bears, if that free wasn't given, the Bears are Munster champions, and they were just saying they were great to see out again. Did they held their nerve at the last minute?
0: And to that point, it takes one or two seeing out of games for teams to progress. I mean, look, the hurlers, the county hurlers, beat Limerick and won a Munster final with Hoggy scoring a penalty, etc. But then last the All-Ireland, and you could argue that they've been hot and cold since, you know, they didn't get it over the line. And this is something similar. I know that they, you know, the Spurs team won the Munster, like, winning the Munster this year, is the county now going to be overtaken by the fact they lost the Munster? Probably, because that's the level of expectation that they have within the club and look at the players they have, and particularly when you see the way they performed on the day. And as hard as it is for inter-county teams to get back to Munster finals, geez, for club teams, it's way worse, you know. There's a reason why it's the toughest. It's called the toughest to win.
1: Well, we must credit Dingle. Like, they lost the Munster final in heartbreaking conditions 2 years ago in awful monsoon conditions above in Limerick. In a penalty shootout to Castlehaven. Like, and they're back after winning the Kerry County Championship, you know. To be fair to Conor Gainey, like, that was a clutch moment.
0: That was. I mean, wow, like.
1: Yeah. You know, and that's, you can't deny
0: that. And I mean, they had the fortitude as well to keep pressing, and you know, but they were vulnerable at the back. And I was saying that to you. I really thought the Barrows had too much for them, and you can see why. And pace wise as well, the Barrows are fierce pace, and the two boys in midfield, you know, no, they'd Mark O'Connor and good enough, and it was
1: kind and of he played well enough there. To be fair.
0: Yeah, and Tom O'Sullivan at centre back for Dingle didn't light it up, considering he's, you know, known for his speed and so forth. So
1: he couldn't
0: hold Sherlock either. That might all go well for next year.
1: It might, but he's better players around him when he's playing with Kerry too. So that's a different, you know.
0: I would argue the weakest link in Kerry is the
1: fullback. You've argued it passionately and often in the past.
0: And been shown to be wrong, is it?
1: No. But you know, who are the other Ireland champions? To be fair though, it's rare that I think the better team lost, and not just because it's a Cork team, because generally
0: it's even rarer that I agree with you.
1: Cork club football, like, it's a lot closer to the top table than hurling in terms of senior. Like Sarah's Cork County champions are a mile off they got to the Ireland final last year, but they caught Ballygunner. I think if they play Ballygunner another 10 times, Ballygunner will win 10 times. Whereas, like, the Barrows were arguably the better team, they would have won the Munster. You know, they were into the All Ireland, you'd give them a decent chance. Whereas you wouldn't with Sarah's.
0: With Dingle.
1: You know, but I think Dingle will have a chance now. Dingle?
0: Well, they'll lose their midfielder. He's heading back. He has to be back for the first week because he should be gone.
1: If Dingle gets Crow Park, I don't care. It's a different. I don't know if they're playing Ballyboden yet or who they're playing in the semi final, but I'd give them a chance. With that, we'll be moving on to rugby. We're going to come back there after just a short break.

0: 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Cork City Community
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3: Welcome back to Sporting Cork on Cork City Community Radio. I'm joined by Seamus here as always. Now we're going to talk rugby, and the hits just keep on coming. Bath 40, Munster 14. Munster suffered a heavy 40-14 defeat away to Bath in their Champions Cup opener. A deeply frustrating night where almost everything that could go wrong did. Jack Crowley was ruled out with an ankle injury. Jean Klein withdrew before kickoff for personal reasons. Michael Millen injured in the warm-up. This forced Clint McMillan to major reshuffles, including JJ Hanner in starting at 10, and 20-year-old Edwin Adogbo starting in the second row. But the real damage came in the opening quarter. Munster's line-out malfunctioned, losing their first four throws and handing Bath early territory. Bath capitalised ruthlessly. A Maud penalty try after 6 minutes with Ty Byrne yellow-carded. By the time Byrne returned, Munster were 21-0 down, with Miles Reid and Henry Ordrell scoring and Finn Russell converting everything. Bath secured a bonus point inside 18 minutes, Tom Dunn crossing for 28-0. Munster did show fight. Adogbo scored on his European debut. Craig Casey added a second. Hanner and kick both conversions. They reached a half-time at 35-14 and even shaded territory in possession early in the second half. But crucial mistakes, including a knock-on from Gavin Combs right under the post, killed any hope of a comeback. Bat replacement Ted Hill scored the only try in the second half to steal a dominant win. The result leaves Munster heading into a must-win game against Gloucester at Páirc Uí Chaoimh next Saturday, which will be the ground's first ever European fixture. Right, are we getting worried yet, Seamus?
4: Yeah, I've been more worried maybe in previous years. I suppose, look, to start with, Crowley wasn't playing, and unfortunately JJ, you know, at least kicking wise and so forth, look, it was a different thing straight away. Now, in saying that, JJ's well able to get the back line going, and
3: he's played for Ireland, you know, it's not like you're fed up from the crowd, did he not?
4: No. He's never played for Ireland. No.
3: He's been panels and stuff. Yeah, I would have told.
4: Look, he's not the worst. And in fairness, there was two or three times in the first and second half where the handling of Munster looked quite impressive, and they did open up Bath on a number of occasions. Just a couple of things dropped.
3: The handling wasn't impressive then? You don't drive if you're, you know, if they're...
4: Yeah, I know. But look, they were forcing it. But they did unlock Bath, which was interesting. The first thing, look, I suppose if you take the first 20 minutes in isolation, Ty Byrne getting sin bit, like, you know, there was a try conceded, and again you talk about referees, and it's actually normally with the French referees, they're not as keen to penalise teams, particularly after a try is scored, but he was on, look, you could see what he was trying to do, but he, look, they were down power, Johnny, like, to lose Milne and lose John Klein just before the kickoff was, you know, difficult, and the plan was, you could see they were trying to match power for power with Bath, and you know, within reason, with the team and the subs that they had, they kind of could do it. Yeah. They were still, you know, they're still short a bit of power there, but they could. And then, you know, Adogbo is a big impact to come in, and so is Jeremy Lachman, and you know, the fact that both of them had to start, that kind of threw things out the window. So that's where I believe Ty Byrne's, you know, he tried really hard to stop that maul. It was the first kind of mano-a-mano attempt of power, and to be honest, Bath blew them over the line relatively easily. And there was a pen, you know, there was the yellow card. Ty Byrne is their line-o caller, which threw them in a disarray as well for throwing in.
3: But isn't that? I have to stop you there, Seamus. Like, you have to have more than one line-o caller. Like, I mean, it's not like it's not but inconceivable that Ty Byrne gets yellow carded.
4: Here's the difficulty, though. You know, Ty Byrne wasn't calling well. Like, by his own admission, if you listen to the post-match interviews, he did two things wrong. He got sin-binned, and after two line-outs, he called another seven-man line-out. They got overturned for that. Then he called another one, which got turned over, and then he got sin-binned. Okay. Mm-hmm. So, you know, the whole thing was under pressure. And even in that, like the tries that the second and third try that Bath got, they'll probably never get again. I mean, Finn Russell kicked it, but, you know, Arundel's try in particular came off Munster actually opening up Bath and so forth. There was a spill forward, and then they kicked the ball. It stuck in the mud, literally, and your man walked in, then, you know, mm-hmm. Arundel. But to your point, are we panicking? We could be. Next weekend against Gloucester would be interesting. They probably will have Crowley back. They probably will have Milne back. They probably will have Jean Klein back, all going well. And I don't think they really took any major injuries yesterday, so they'll have their full rig. And, you know, let's hope for the best. But, I mean, it was a chastening chastening night. You know, it was really hard to watch, particularly the start of the second half, where they'd gotten the try back after conceding the five in the first half. And as they said, Garen Coombs turned the ball over on the line, and that was the turning point. And to be fair, every time Munster turned the ball over, it was a bit like the Bars today. They got punished, and punished heavily by Bath. You know, Bath are a class team, and realistically are in the top six. They've gone from nowhere. Johan van Gran got his wish, and he was able to, you know, purchase really big forwards, and, like, you know, that's why Bath came through and won the league in England last year, because of their depth, particularly a tight head. Like, they have the number, you know, they have the number one England tight head, and then the guy who's on the dream team, the world dream team for you, the toy who came on for South Africa, and you could argue he's only second choice tight head. So, you know, at this level, Munster are, as with the other Irish provinces, are struggling for power. And I mean, it's interesting that Ulster were playing Friday night in the Challenge Cup and played Racing from France and drilled to them, basically put them away very easily. But, you know, they have a South African number 8, and they have an Australian prop, you know. They seem to have no problem bringing fellas in.
3: Yeah, like the four lineouts in a row was shocking.
4: It was poor. And I mean, what they threw to the smallest guy in the Munster pack, yeah. 6 foot. At the minute they started throwing to Tom Ahern, Johnny, yeah. This is what I'm saying about poor lineout calling. The minute they threw to Tom Ahern, they won everything.
3: Yeah.
4: Okay. They have a 6'9" skyscraper. Nobody, like, he's 3 inches taller than any. So they mightn't be able to match Bath with power last night, but they were, like, they had a guy like Quinn Rowe, who, again, I would argue should never have been left leave the Irish system, a bit like Jean Klein. Mm-hmm. Quinn Rowe was a tight head South African prop or lock and an outstanding power merchant. But he's not a great line out jumper, and he's 3 inches smaller than Tom Ahern. And why wasn't the ball put on top of Tom Ahern when he was standing next to Quinn Rowe, you know? Instead, they threw to the front to John Hodnett, who, to be honest, I didn't even know was a line out jumper. And they lost the first three that way. They were all called to the same place in the same play at the same time. Do you know what I mean? So very poor.
3: Yeah,
4: but scrum was under pressure again, yet again. But again, as I'd argue, Klein not being there is a big difference. I mean, John Ryan was driven up into the air at one stage. I've never seen John Ryan mm-hmm. driven up into the air. He's technically an excellent prop, you know.
3: Now, what struck me is that Bath didn't play all that spectacularly well, and they won by 26 points. And despite what the TV commentators were saying, never at any stage did I think that Munster were going to get back into it. I really did not think that, you know. So it worries, like, it does worry me that, if Bath had played to their potential, Jesus, they'd have wiped the pitch. And I know we had injuries and stuff, but that's why you have a squad. You know, you have to have a squad. Like,
4: they didn't, because I would say that the squad, the players who did play, tried to punch above their weight, and there were some very physical exchanges, particularly on the ground, which I think Bath struggled to contain at times. Just where we struggled, like, basically the set piece, the usual argument, is same with the Irish teams. So line out was faulty, and scrum was at times hard to, you know, it was hard to get parity there at times. And that was, you know, it's very hard then. And like, Bath play a very kicking orientated game, even with Finn Russell there. They do play a lot of kicking. And it was interesting that nobody got, you see, again, where Klein comes in, Johnny, is, you know, the way Ben Spencer, the number 9 for Bath, at some point he would have gotten clocked while somebody was trying to block down the ball, you know, and there wasn't a hand put in him all night. We were a bit calm there, you know. So he was able to pick on a sixpence where he wanted to put the ball every time, you know.
3: Yeah, I suppose the last thing is, couple of last points. After this performance, do Munster look like Champions Cup contenders, or is Europe a step too far?
4: No, Europe is a step too far. No, they will come out next weekend in Páirc-Uí and they'll do a massive job, and they'll, you know, but it's a bit like Connacht, and we might get to Connacht. I mean, until they're consistent, they're nothing. They can do these massive performances. They can have a better squad. They can have a good coaching setup. I mean, there's no doubt Munster's coaching setup has evolved, and I wouldn't want Van Graan back.
3: Yeah.
4: I wouldn't, and that's that. But, you know, there was a lot of disruptions last night, but you have to roll with that. But look, ultimately, you can't give 21 points to a team at this level and expect to win. And they did. They handed it to them on a plate, you know.
3: Like, next week is a must win. Yeah. In Páirc-Uí. Is that pressure a good thing for Munster now? Or
4: well, traditionally, Munster teams, when their backs are to the wall, always perform. I mean, they had to go over to La Rochelle last year, the same pot of players, and beat La Rochelle in La Rochelle, and they did. So, realistically, this is the problem. You can't gauge them. If they do win next weekend, that can't be used as a litmus test to show this team is improving or has a potential to win the thing. It can't be, okay? They need to do this kind of whatever performance next weekend, it has to be a reaction to this. I would argue that at times, I mean, your man Tom Farrell in midfield still looks very dangerous, Johnny. Abrams looked brilliant. Shane Daly at fullback looked laboured and lack of pace. And I think we're at a point where Shane Daly has to, you know, to be honest, let go. I think he's a great player, but to get to the next level, he doesn't have the pace. In fairness, Mike Haley, who's been there generally, is, and to be honest, Ben O'Connor as well, both seem to have pace for this standard. He just looked laboured as well getting to the high ball. And things like that. Kelvin Nash was missing, you know. He's another quality player to come back in there. And I like the fact that they started Dan Kelly and Tom Farrell with a view to Nankerville coming in then to carry ball with 30 minutes. Like, it was set up well, and there are still 4 to 5 players light to compete at this level consistently. But at the same time, considering the squad they have, they shouldn't be giving away 21 points at the start of a game, you know.
3: I always get sad when I hear Ben O'Connor's name mentioned with rugby.
4: I know.
3: Yeah.
4: I know.
3: But I suppose to try and finish on a positive.
4: As long as he doesn't go the way of Campbell and send off to England second division because he's deemed not good enough, which I didn't agree with. But anyway.
3: Yeah. And that could happen, I suppose.
4: And that could happen because he's from Cork.
3: Yeah. I suppose to end on kind of a positive. Edwin Dogbo played well, I thought, for his debut.
4: Unbelievable, yeah. Isn't he a quality player?
3: Yeah.
4: But again, considering where his position is, and to be fair, Tom O'Hearn has been minded well to a point where he's size enough now to last 80 minutes as a lock. And again, I've been calling for Tom O'Hearn to play for Ireland. You can see why. And why didn't they throw him the ball last night? But Adogbo, like, that's a man that we could build a team around, Johnny. And he's his brother as well, Sean, 2 years younger, who's as big of him. Like, there is players, there's a potential there. Brian Gleeson as well is injured. He's another guy that can punch at this level, you know. So there is a potential if we can get all of them together. And I know it shoulda, woulda, coulda.
3: Yeah.
4: But Adogbo showed his quality there last night. And I've no doubt that he could bring the same level of physicality and impact to an international team as well, you know.
3: Yeah, so look, that the future is well with him. And what's your prediction for next week in Páirc-Uí? Will the cauldron that is Páirc-Uí?
4: No, they'll win and they'll put on a huge performance and there'll be a massive surge in enthusiasm after it, and it'll galvanise them for the rest. Like, this is 2 games into, they have another 8 to go in a row before they have a break. Don't forget they have all the interpros over Christmas. And
3: yeah.
4: I'm just fingers crossed that the likes of Adogbo, Tom O'Hearn, Michael Milne can get back. We might get Ollie Yeager back as well as a prop, Calvin Nash back, Ben O'Connor gets a run, you know, Jack Rowley gets some proper game time with Craig Casey, 2 or 3 games in a row, none of this interchange. I'm just optimistic. I'm optimistic that they can bring this around and this can be a positive block of games as long as they're not hit by the eternal problem that Munster have with injuries, you know. Note, RG Snyman hasn't had many injuries since he's gone to Leicester.
3: No. Anyway, you heard it here first. James thinks Munster are going to win the European Cup. And with that, we're going to take we're going to take a break. And we have this is a special request from
4: your interpretation of my views are just as good as your picking music, isn't it?
3: Well, it's a song that you specially requested, so.
4: Oh, it is?
3: It is, yeah. So we have Mariah Carey to come now, and we'll talk to you after the song.
4: Thanks, Patrick, for setting me up for that one.

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1: 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And now we're going to have a look at what's happening at Liverpool and Mo Salah. Despite signing a new contract in April and scoring 250 goals for Liverpool since 2017, Salah now says he doesn't know whether he'll still be at the club after he returns from upcoming international duty at the African Cup. He feels he has become a scapegoat for the club's struggles this season, saying, "Someone wants me to get all the blame." He's hinted that this time in Anfield may be coming to an end. He says he can't believe that he was left on the bench for the third game in a row, and claimed Liverpool have thrown me under the bus. He also revealed that his relationship with new manager Arne Slot, saying all of a sudden we don't have a relationship. The clubs from the Middle East are continuing to monitor the situation, making a January or summer move increasingly plausible. Overall, Salah is very frustrated, and raising major questions about Liverpool's dressing room, their relationship with the new manager, and Salah's long-term future. And also seeing he had a pop at Jamie Carragher as well. Are we watching the beginning of the end for Mo Salah at Liverpool, Seamus?
2: Definitely. Well, there's two ways of looking at it, and I'm not sure. I suppose we can't look, if there is a genuine culture issue within the club and the manager is losing the dressing room, and I suppose, okay, if you take it from, you know, take it from the side of, if he was doing this for the best reasons, right? He's saying that the club is not listening to the players. The club is backing the manager at this time. He was promised certain things. They haven't happened. We're all not happy, and I'm being made the scapegoat. Now, if in the last three games, if they had scored no goals, he would have a case on that one, because he's like, we didn't score anything. I'm on the bench and I scored 250 goals, but they have been scoring goals. The difficulty is actually at the back.
1: Yeah.
2: Or maybe that's his argument, that I suppose maybe himself and Van Dijk and maybe other senior leaders are not gelling well with the manager at this point, and he's the one that's been picked out because they can't afford to drop. I suppose if you drop, let's say, Van Dijk, and they're still considering to the way they are, everyone will be calling for Klopp's head, and maybe that's, or sorry, not Klopp, Freudian slip, Slot. We in the show here always give out that sports individuals don't come out at the time. Let's say Conor Murray, I was critical of the fact that he waited until he'd a book and then went around and had no problem in throwing, you know, saying his view on things, and why didn't he come out at the time and say it? So you take my point. I mean, if he's coming from a sincere place of I love my club, I want to stay here, I feel I've been thrown out, and I have no relationship, and look, there's no point in me staying here, I get that, if that's why he's doing it. I tend to think that, actually. I think that's why he is actually doing it, because I know everyone will say last year he played Molly Vaughan in relation to his contract, but that's just professionalism. I mean, even in rugby circles, I remember Ian Henderson there last two summers ago was saying, oh, I might be going somewhere, and sure, he was never going anywhere, you know, kind of way. And I think, to be honest, I think Salah, to a point, it was an element of that. You can disagree on this, which you probably will, but I just think I won't overly be too disparaging of what he's saying, unless the other players start coming out and saying, look, Salah is the problem and he needs to go. Do you know what I mean?
1: Yeah, like for me, it was all about Salah. He wasn't talking about other players at the dressing room. It was all about how he wasn't getting
2: the games. He can't quote.
1: Oh, I know, but we have to take him at his words as well. For me, his form wasn't good. I think any manager worth his salt would have dropped him, you know, and like to come out, like if Salah had been playing well, and we dropped Jesus 100% behind him, you know, but he hasn't played well this season at all.
2: Yeah.
1: And dropping him for a couple of games, or three games, I think it's absolutely within the manager's right to do that. And
2: absolutely,
1: if he didn't do it, he wouldn't be doing his job correctly. Salah is, it was a big risk by Liverpool to give him the contract, and I know that they do that just to appease the fans as much as anything else, because like he wasn't getting any younger, and this isn't hindsight, like even at the time we were kind of going, it's a dodgy enough thing to be doing when you can cash in and get as much money as you can, you know. I suppose, is there a possibility, like we have to ask about Aaron Slot, like dropping him and everything, but like, you know, when you are dropping someone, you have to have man management skills as well.
2: And Johnny, to that point, like, if you dropped him because they weren't scoring and other players around him were playing well.
1: Yeah.
2: But we've been on the show, like, I know, so when we started in October in relation to discussing Liverpool, we were saying, look, the Jota thing was a huge thing for them, right? But like, we're now in December, and surely if it was just the Jota thing, they'd have pulled themselves together. We need to do it for Diogo, and we need to pull this together, right? So I still argue he's trying to fit superstars into places that they shouldn't be, and one or two of them need to be. Like, I would argue that there's two of the guys, okay, if you take the two guys, Isaac and Fritz, that he signed over the summer, is Salah playing any better or worse than them?
1: Well, Isaac hasn't played enough. Like, Salah was playing every single game up to that.
2: Well, Isaac wasn't playing well for Newcastle last
1: year. No, he wasn't. Like, no.
2: He hasn't played in an awful long time.
1: Yeah.
2: If you were to do the same balance. And I mean, he came into the club having not even done a pre-season. And yeah, you're right, he does need to play. But I would argue his last 6 months in Newcastle were shocking. When Mo Salah was winning the Golden Boot, like, you know.
1: That's true. But you pay whatever 100-odd million for a fella, you have to get him playing, you know,
2: because before Isaac came in, Etike was playing the central role, and you know, I didn't think that they were actually doing well until they brought Isaac in.
1: Yeah
2: if you look at the first 6 or 8 games in the year before they tried to fit Isaac into the team, they were actually on top and they were doing well, you know.
1: This reminds me of Roy Keane's famous interview with Man United TV.
2: Yeah,
1: In terms of the one we never saw, but in terms of how he trashed the players, this is kind of more just trashing the manager. Like, it's close enough to it. How destabilized, like, Liverpool season's not great at the moment. How destabilizing is this?
2: Yeah.
1: Do you think, like, we lay
2: it forward? I think I think he needs to change the system as well. He needs to go more defensive and create a security blanket there, because the guys, Konate and Van Dijk, cannot cope with the exposure they have at the minute. McAllister is too slow, and they need to he needs to go back in more central and put him there with McAllister. I have two sitting in front of the centre-backs, not one. And then lay out your best players from there, you know. Curtis Jones as well is a decent... but, I mean, there's you know, he's another guy, you know, who is capable of holding ball. Szoboszlai, you could play the four of those four as midfielders and or one of, and then go back to your three up front. You know, I suppose it might be too much of a big change to go from three to two again, but... I'm just saying they need to put two in front of the two centre-backs at the minute, because the centre-backs, confidence-wise, and what's gone on for the last 5 or 8 games is shocking. And, you know, the definition of madness is doing the same thing and expecting a different result, and that's what Slot seems to be doing. So I would argue, I think, that you can pronounce him for me.
1: No, you're all right. I'd leave it to you.
2: Yeah, but he was playing very well, and Isaac came in, and it seemed maybe... This is pointing to another thing. I mean, potentially a cultural issue. I mean, Isaac, was he popular with the Newcastle players? And not maybe he's brought in something there. And if that's all, I'm just saying that Van Dijk, by all accounts, isn't happy either. There's been very bad treatment of Harvey Elliott.
1: Yeah.
2: He's been treated very, very badly and come out about it as well. So if the man management is poor, if the guys who came in over the summer who are new into it are being prioritised over the guys who've done a lot of time, I can see where the frustration is coming from. No, I take your point that it was all about Mo Salah, but look, you know, these guys who are superstars like Ronaldo, like Messi, you know, they are very centric at the end of the day, and they're used to getting everything around them and getting their way. And I don't think Salah is any different, you know.
1: Well, I thought it was a good line from Slot about Kante saying that he's always at the scene of the crime when it comes to goals being conceded.
2: Yeah.
1: He can't remain. People talk about Van Dijk and stuff, but no, you can't have him remaining in the central defence.
2: But again, to that, you know, Liverpool, it was the one error they made in the transfer this last summer was they sold the couple of young fellas who were actually decent quality. And They didn't bring in, they didn't land the big guy from the captain, the club captain of Crystal Palace for whatever reason.
1: Yeah.
2: And that now has come back to bite them badly. So, you know, I suppose the promises that were there from the Liverpool club, I would assume would be that there'd be a bolstering of defence. I don't know. Look, it's very hard to know when you're from the outside in. I completely take your point that it's quite a centric conversation from Salah, and has he thrown his toys out of the pram, and is it a kind of a come get me type thing?
1: Yeah, and like realistically, the club now will have a choice between Slatter or Salah. You know,
2: no, they do. They do, and I mean, if it was down to the fans, you know what way that would go very quickly. And it's hard on Slatter as well. In fairness to the man, I mean, look, he came in, he won a title, but he won a title with Klopp's team that he regalvanized. So what has gone on since the end of May, early June? You have to look at what changes have been made. Well, they've changed certain players. They brought in certain players. He stuck to Klopp's system, or am I wrong in that? I mean, you take the left back there, the Hungarian guy who was tearing up trees last year for Aston Villa. He seems devoid of confidence as well, Johnny.
1: Yeah, but it's hard to know. But we'll be coming back to this later next year. With that, now we're just going to take a short break, and we're going to come back and we're going to talk more about Cork GAA.

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1: 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It's myself and Seamus, now to the end, top of the hour at 7 o'clock. Now we're going to talk about, there was an Irish Examiner article by John Fogarty this week in the Examiner, and it was talking about the newly released Cork GAA annual report, and it made a striking comment: Cork GAA are doing a lot right, it's a story worth telling. That line matters because it reflects the national recognition that Cork GAA has generally turned a corner. The structures, coding pathways, development work and high performance investment are starting to deliver real results, and the annual report provides evidence for that. But the upper 4 points of Cork system that is far stronger and more coherent than it was a few years ago. Rebel Oak pathways are working, underage teams are consistently competitive, and the senior squads look more settled and more professional. There's a real cultural shift here, more unity, clearer identity and huge support returned to Páirc Cliath. On the pitch and behind the scenes, there's a huge amount of work going right. But the annual report also acknowledges the area where they fell short, Cork GAA fell short, and this is part of the story too. One of the big issues flagged was the All-Ireland Homecoming, which by the county board's own admission was not handled well. Planning and communication around it were criticised, and supporters felt left down by an event that should have been a celebration, or at least something anyway. But the fact that the report...
2: Sorry, I didn't slip there, Johnny. Yeah.
1: The fact that the report openly addresses this is important because it shows there's a willingness to correct mistakes. Another point highlighted and picked up by the Examiner is the ongoing situation where media are not allowed to attend county board meetings. For a county of Cork's size and profile, that lack of transparency creates frustration for journalists and ultimately for supporters who rely on independent reporting. When Cork GAA is making genuine strides towards forward, closing the door in this way risks overshadowing the progress. So the picture is a nuanced one. Cork GAA is doing a huge amount right, and the annual report makes that clear. But there are organisational and communication issues that still need work, especially around public engagement, media access, and how the county presents itself on big occasions. If Cork can match improvements on the field with improvements in openness and communications off the field, then the county's rise will be even stronger and the story will be easier for everyone to accept, for everyone to celebrate. What do you think, Seamus?
2: Well, Johnny, you're the Cork. Shouldn't you go first? But look.
1: All right. Well, no, okay, I think the homecoming straight away was incredibly damaging. Yeah. Absolutely damaging. And also, what I mentioned there, but he addresses the issues about all those WhatsApp messages that were going around about what the halftime row. And to be honest, his reasoning behind it was absolute rubbish because he said no national newspaper or national media organization picked up on it, so they didn't feel the need to comment on it. No, that's so reactive. And Pat Horgan, in fairness to him, made it, you know, was there. They were, the players were all very disappointed that the board didn't come out to back him up.
2: Yeah, I mean, look, okay, so there's this, the homecoming and the PR side of it. There's huge strides being made in the pathways and the development, and we'll get to that because that is fact. And I suppose personally, both of us, we have been involved with Rebel Oak, and I was involved in the inception of it, Rebel Oak, and the instigation of those pathways and the development squads and so forth back in the day. So I believe that is true. And I mean, from a high performance perspective, Aidan O'Connell from Carrigaline was hired as a full-time overseer of the strength and conditioning development of all teams in the county. And that's absolutely come to fruition because at no time, Johnny, over the last number of years, have you and I, or I said, a Cork team has been underpowered physically or injuries wise, even there was a period there, I think with the hurlers a couple of seasons ago, where there was a lot of, there was a lot of soft tissue injuries all of a sudden, but that seemed to have been corrected and so forth. But look, the PR thing is huge, and Cork has fallen down three or four things with PR, and PR is so undervalued within the GAA sphere in certain counties. Now, that wasn't always the case in Cork, because you had two very good PROs and PRO savvy individuals in Gerlaine, who went on to be chair, and I suppose Tracy Kennedy, who went on to be chair. Okay, and under both of them, the county board were very tangible at the meetings, and all of the actions of the county board in general were quite tangible. I didn't agree with a lot of the actions of the county board, nor did you, but at least we got immediate statements, Johnny. Okay?
1: Yeah.
2: And parallel to that, our social media presence as a county was very, very strong, and I would say that it led other counties to do certain things. I think that's tapered off since both of them have finished in their roles, and I think there's a... I don't overly like the idea of bringing in a PR firm, but to get guidance or appropriate guidance, particularly from other counties that do it well, or other sporting organisations, on how they organise their press releases. I mean, it was like it was such poor practice that those text messages went around within the county, and just because they weren't covered externally meant that we did nothing about it. Internally is more important than externally. You won't, and I can't believe I'm quoting Trump on this, but everything Trump talks about when he's internationally is back to his base, back to the people of America. It's nothing to do with what the you know what I mean? And I don't agree to what anything he does, but you take my point. It's the same here. That was a crescendo of a mess that time between not having the homecoming, which to be fair, I agreed with, and I will have that argument again if we do, but not covering that properly, in PR in relation to sport, you get your message out first, you create the narrative, and Cork County Board that time allowed the narrative to be created within the county that spread to other counties like wildfire, and they never addressed it, and it was so poor, it was really poor, and I'm not too sure who the Cork County Board PR is at this time, but I bet you, do you know?
1: No, I should know, but
2: this is my point.
1: It's the communications officer now. But that's his name.
2: Whoever the communications officer is not well known within the county, because I don't know who it is and you don't know who it is. And we've both been involved as communications officers over the last 10 or 15 years. How I'm on the show is because I was a communication officer. That's now why I'm with you. Do you know what I mean? Mm-hmm. That's how I met you first. So I think it's a big issue. I don't think Cork is alone in that issue. But I mean... you have to take, there was under both Tracy and Geraldine, there was what's called a county committee where all the PROs were linked, and we were all introduced and had mailing lists with both the local and national press. And we were all told and taught, and we all coordinated messages and so forth. Okay. And there was regular training in that. Last week, Aidan O'Connell organised a strength and conditioning day in Páirc Uaibh for all clubs to send one or two individuals, and it was a high profile list of individuals that Aidan organised on that day to give four talks. When was the last time that was done in Cork? I suppose you could say, is it a national thing? But surely Cork should.
1: Dara O'Sullivan, anyway. Sorry, is the
2: fair enough? Well, I mean, how experienced is that individual in relation to speaking to the media? The front of house person for Cork at this point is Kevin O'Donovan, who I haven't really seen do too many front of house addresses. In other words, it's generally just the inter-county managers. But maybe that needs to be looked at. I remember when Axel Foley was in charge of the year that he was in charge of Munster, they had to stop him doing the media stuff because he wasn't good at it. Mm-hmm. He was very good. And then they brought in Razzie. Do you know what I mean?
1: Yeah.
2: So at times you just have to support the individuals who are in the role. You know what I mean? And I think the PR for this year has been a disaster.
1: Yeah, absolutely. I 100% agree with you, which is unusual.
2: This is very unusual. But what, to your point, what else, I suppose...
1: The thing I would disagree with you is being a communications officer, I don't want anybody ever to know my name in terms of I want them to be talking about what I want them to be talking about.
2: I agree, but you should be the person that's directing the...
1: All the journalists to know my name.
2: Yeah,
1: and how to contact me, but the general public don't need to know that. You know what I mean? It just needs to be, but my message is getting out in a strong way. And I found,
2: well, Johnny, we're both in the media in Cork. Mm. We're both in the sporting media, and we struggled to find out who the name was.
1: Yeah, exactly. And that should be in the tip of our tongue.
2: Now, I suppose from a positive perspective, would you like to address the positives that came out of that piece in relation to the pathways and so forth?
1: Yeah, I mean, that's all well and it is good, but I suppose we've only a few minutes left. I still think it's such an own goal that the media aren't allowed in to the county board meetings. I just think it's inconceivable that they think this is, I don't understand how they think this is a good idea, because the support they get from the likes of the Examiner and the Evening Echo and 96, the different radio stations around Cork, like it's
2: and 90, Cork City Community.
1: Yeah, Cork City Community. Like it's 99% positive. They get an easy ride. Like they absolutely get an easy ride, and like. I'd love to see more hard-hitting journalists get involved because, I mean, the finances in Páirc Uí Chaoimh, like, that debt hasn't shifted.
2: Mm-hmm.
1: And, like, we have another two concerts next year, which will affect the Cork footballers, you know? If they get further in the competition, they might have to move a game. You know, it's like...
2: You do know I asked you to address the positives in the report.
1: Yeah. I get there. I'll have 10 seconds left at the end for that.
2: The homecoming, Johnny. Go.
1: Yeah, well, no, the homecoming was a disgrace to blame the players for it. And that's what they did. Lock, stock. I didn't agree. I always come back to what John Milan said when David Fitzgerald was the manager of Waterford and they came home from Ottawa. He says, you have two things to do after got hammered in the All-Ireland final. There's two things you have to do, to turn up for the sponsors tomorrow and you have to go to the homecoming. That's it, he says. If the people who looked after you all year,
2: if the players actually did not want to do it, I can understand.
1: But it had nothing to do with them.
2: But is it that the county board just pulled it?
1: They had decided months beforehand that there wouldn't be one. There wouldn't be a homecoming if they lost. They had decided that's the team manager.
2: No, I don't agree to that.
1: No, that's wrong. The players were given no option. But what was even worse, not only were they given no option, it was said that they did decide this. And that really...
2: Well, no, the players are blamed for it.
1: Yeah. And that really annoyed the players and I wouldn't blame them because, like, it's...
2: So that is a fact that the county board decided that months beforehand that there'd be no homecoming if they lost.
1: Yeah.
2: Yet they put out a press release at 3 o'clock on Monday or 2 o'clock on the Monday.
1: Yeah.
2: Not Sunday evening when they could have put it out.
1: Yeah, when it was already decided.
2: Players didn't want it.
1: Yeah.
2: And well, that's shocking. And it's a disgrace.
1: And like now you're saying it could have been worded better. No. Not worded better. You were completely and utterly wrong. You need to take ownership of this, how bad you were. You know what I mean?
2: But again, this is my point in relation to the communications, that rule number four, if a mistake or an error is made, you own it.
1: Yeah.
2: You say that you look into it and make sure it won't happen again. But that isn't being said again. You see, that's poor communication yet again.
1: Absolutely.
2: Lessons haven't been learned.
1: Yeah. Now, you said about positives. And for me, one of the big positives, like there's 259 clubs in Cork.
2: Yep.
1: And they run off incredibly successful championship league campaigns across so many different grades.
2: The fixtures committees need huge thanks to that. Yeah.
1: Look at the Bars today. Like there's so many clubs in Cork, and yet they were played off in their... months to find with plenty of time to spare. You know, they weren't overburdened with loads of matches near the end of the before they got to the Munster competition. And like Cork were in the hurling final, you know, so like if any county had an excuse not to be ready for the provincials, Cork had, and they didn't, they were absolutely ready, they didn't need an excuse. So,
2: yeah,
1: like there's so much good goes on in the county. Of course, not all the county boards. Yeah.

0: When I'm from the home of the current All-Ireland club intermediate championship.
1: Oh, you are. I teed you up well there.
0: Oh, you did. Thanks very much. Oh, yeah.
1: I got you. Yeah.
0: We celebrate our first East Cork back in 1920 something a lot too, you know. So, with that, folks, the hour went very quick as always.
1: We've nothing to talk about. I mean, the first week of December, we've nothing to talk about, Johnny.
0: Yeah, and just make sure you tune in. Next week will be our last week. It's current season. We look forward
1: Johnny,
0: to that.
1: You can have my Christmas present ready. I'll be in next Saturday or Sunday now and give you 10 days notice now. Nice present.
0: 10 days notice in 7. My God. And you teach maths.
1: No. It is important to give you, you know, because you're Cork, you need extra time. Like.
0: Yeah, but 10 days is still not 7, do you know?
1: Nah.
0: With that, your present will be as exceptional as it is every year. Okay.
1: Oh, my presents are my presents.
0: Either one. you have as much chance of getting two as one.
1: Johnny, we agreed on 3 things tonight. That never happened. That's Christmas alone. It must be Christmas.
0: It's old age. I'm getting soft to old age.
1: Thanks, Patrick, for all the support. You're great. Thanks for remembering Mariah Carey there for me, Patrick. I appreciate you. I only said that 5 weeks ago.
0: I'd like to issue my thanks to Patrick as well, our sound engineer, who tolerates us and makes Seamus sound good.
1: He's a sound engineer.
0: Yeah. And with that, we leave you till next week. You are.

Hello everyone, you are all very welcome to Leaside Speaks, the programme where the people of Cork have their say. My name is Shane McCormack and you're listening to Cork City Community Radio, 100.5 FM and online at cr.ie. So let's hear what Leaside Speaks this week.

0: hypnosis. What are your names?
1: I'm Veronica.
2: I'm Sean.
3: I'm Jenny.
0: Thanks, guys. It's absolutely scorching today here in UCC.
3: It's lovely.
0: Are you from Cork yourself?
3: No, I'm from Wicklow.
1: I'm from Massachusetts.
0: Oh.
2: I'm from Cork, yeah.
0: I was just going to ask, do you think the government is doing enough to preserve the Irish language?
3: I would say no. I think, in my opinion, I think obviously it all starts in school. I feel like the way Irish is taught in school should be better. It should be more about conversational Irish, I think. They just kind of teach you, like obviously there's the orals, but they kind of just teach you like comprehensions and stuff. They teach it to you like you're already fluent, and like not everyone is already fluent in Irish. So I think that in order for the government to maybe preserve the Irish language more, they should change the way Irish is taught in the schools, is what I would say, so that people have more of a passion for their language first.
0: Do you know much Irish yourself?
3: I know a bit, like I don't, okay. I wouldn't be anywhere near fluent, but I'm trying to learn more, so yeah.
0: So like,
3: yeah, I don't know, I feel like people do sometimes think it's a waste of time because it's taught so, I think it's all just, it's taught badly, so people can't, like, how are you supposed to have, like, a deep passion, I suppose, for the language if you're just like having to learn all this unnecessary stuff just to regurgitate it in like the Leaving Cert or like the Junior Cert? So I feel like the curriculum definitely needs to be changed.
0: Did you enjoy it in school?
3: Not particularly, no, because I had a bad teacher, and I mean it's hard, so, but I wanted to enjoy it, but it was just kind of, I felt more like I had to do it rather than that I wanted to do it. But now I have a passion for it, so I'm hoping to get back into it.
0: You have a passion for it, so are you relearning it, or how's that working?
3: Yeah, well, I'm not at the moment because of, it's busy time in college, final year, but in the summer I think I'll do classes, because I mean

0: what a shame not to be fluent in our mother tongue. So yeah.
1: What's your names?
2: Liam.
3: John Paul.
1: I was just going to ask, are you a superstitious person?
2: Not really, to be honest, no. Not at all.
3: I would say generally no, but I do believe in the superstitions around UCC here, whether it be, I'm sure everyone from around here knows about like walking on the crest or rubbing Bull's nose. Like, I have an exam there tomorrow and I'll be rubbing his nose right for a bit of luck.
1: You know what the actual myth is behind that, just for...
3: Is it behind walking on the grass? Yeah, it was like back in the day, like when you were getting expelled, like that's where like the crossway was, where the students used to live, and then like the principals here, so if you got expelled, just like walk across. Or
1: don't be controversial now.
4: Okay, we're recording. So what's your name?
5: Hada.
4: And yours?
5: Ella.
1: So I was just gonna ask simply, are you a superstitious person? Is there any superstitions?
5: I always wave at magpies. Oh, I'll never put new shoes on a table, because my mom says that's a thing.
1: I do that one as well. What part of the country are you from?
5: Leash.
1: Ah, so I'm Midlands thing. What part of the country are you from?
5: Limerick.
1: Limerick.
5: Mm-hmm.
1: Limerick. Are you superstitious?
5: We were just talking about it today about the magpies, but no, I'm not. I wouldn't be overly superstitious.
1: Shoes on the... What's the repercussions if you put new shoes on a table?
5: You'll just be cursed or something bad will happen to you. I don't know now. I just do everything my mom does.
1: What's your opinions on the Irish language?
5: I wish I put more effort into it in school, because I'm starting to love it now and I actually need it for my course. But I just think it's not really taught well enough in school, so that's why people aren't really holding on to it.
6: I went to an Irish primary and secondary, but like I haven't used Irish since leaving. I did well in it though in the leaving cert, but like that was just, there's just so much content to learn, you just had to really study for it. But I know that they've made changes to the junior cert and leaving cert stuff, like the cycle, but I don't know, like I know it's more about like assessment based, not like as strict with learning, but I don't know really. I just haven't used Irish since leaving.
1: Okay, so what are your names?
7: Rory Cummins.
3: Okay. Tug Bowen.
1: You were telling me earlier you're Gaelgors, so you obviously have a good grasp of the Irish language. What do you think of kneecap? Do you know anything about kneecap?
7: I do, I suppose people probably have mixed opinions on them, but my opinion is they do great music and they're very passionate about what they believe in, so good on them. It's good to have a bit of Irish language still in some of their tunes and stuff like that. So,
1: okay. What kind of music did they do?
7: Rap and stuff like that. So they were over in Coachella there actually not so long ago, so in America.
1: Hearing a lot about this Coachella, what was the there was a controversy with Coachella, I think.
7: I think he was talking about some of the British Parliament people going on about how they're all, you know, anyway, yeah, stuff like that. But they're passionate about what they believe in anyway, and good on them, I suppose.
1: That brings us nicely to the subject of kneecap. What do you know about kneecap?
8: I'm actually a pretty big fan.
1: You are? You're a pretty big fan. Tell me all about kneecap, because I actually don't know much about them.
8: They've been around for about 7 or 8 years, I think, now. They started in Belfast, releasing singles and mixtapes and stuff like that, and then they kind of came around in 2021, I think, with an album. They were already quite popular in kind of some groups that I was involved in.
1: What type of music do they do?
8: They do hip-hop, like Oscar Algalak, so it's kind of... I don't know, I think it was very, like, I remember very clearly the first time I heard one of their songs on a bus with a friend of mine that I'm actually still good friends with. I know he's still a fan of them as well. And it was just really bizarre to hear Irish used in, like, a contemporary way that wasn't, like, on, like, a recording for the Leaving Cert or, like, a listening exercise.
1: Did you understand what they were?
8: There was, obviously, you pick up bits and pieces, and when you read over the lyrics, you get a basic understanding, I suppose, just from school, but nah, you can't really, like, I mean, even now, like, my friends and I went to a concert in Killarney, and I don't think any of us really knew what was, you know, happening lyrically. Like, but it's, I don't know, I think they've got great energy as a performance band.
1: Obviously the music is carrying it a lot if you're willing to, you know, listen to this band that you don't understand what they're actually saying.
8: Yeah, so their DJ is really talented, I think, as well. I've kind of gotten it more into the concept of Irish. It's like something I'd like to be able to speak, as, you know, it is the native language.
1: Okay, what do you think about it?
3: Yeah, I'd say the same. I think it's great for the country to have influential lads like that, young lads looking up to them, and girls, of course, and seeing the Irish language being in song, like, through, I know, kind of rap, like, where young people can
9: kind of resonate to it, and you see the Irish language, it's gonna, I think it's good for the country.
1: Okay. And what was your experience of learning Irish when you were in primary school and secondary school?
9: Yeah, well, I went to primary and secondary schools for, like, it was all Irish throughout. So, yeah, it was good. Like, it was obviously grand used in school, but I haven't used it much since, so it's kind of like, you kind of want to see it a bit more in kind of day-to-day life, you know. Maybe the odd coffee shop or a pub, like, a few Irish phrases here and there would be kind of nice to see, like,
1: okay. Here. So you don't think it's used enough in everyday life?
9: No, not at all. Like, you wouldn't really see it at all. Like, even on campus here, you wouldn't really hear much Irish or see much Irish. It would be nice to see what the Gaelic get around.
1: Okay. Are you from Cork?
10: I'm from Mallow, so yeah.
1: You think that counts as Cork?
10: Well, it's Cork County, all right, but you know, I feel like I spend enough time in the city to kind of, I'll hold some kind of opinion about it. But I mean, I like this place. I always say to people, I don't think I'd ever recommend a tourist comes here, but I still love it.
1: Why is that?
10: There's not really much to do around the city itself as a tourist attraction. Like, I mean, I know there's things to see, but like, yeah, but I don't know, it just holds in the same way. I wouldn't recommend anyone go to Mallow, to be honest, but but like, it still holds a place in my heart, like, so yeah.
1: Okay, I was just same with you. Are you from Cork, and what do you think of Cork?
3: No, I'm from Waterford, but like, yeah, to be honest, when I was a child, I never really came down here. I came down here for the open day and I taught his class, and I got accommodation here, so I was like, great crack. Also, the bar I worked in also sold Murphy, so I kind of thought that was a plus, like, going into the motherland of that. I've never had a bad experience here at all, and sure, I've been out all hours of the night, or I've been out to the early morning, and I've never had one bit of bother, like, where compared to down home, there's so much bother. Like, I love Cork. I can.
1: You think Cork City is a peaceful place?
3: I feel like if you're looking, I feel like it kind of goes for everywhere. If you're looking for trouble, you'll find trouble. But if you kind of just do your own thing, no one's out there to bother you. Now, I know there is certain cases, nowhere's perfect, but I don't know. I love Cork. I think it's great.
1: If you were, would you think that Cork City is a nice place to rear a child if you had a child?
10: I'd say overall, yes. I definitely think there's, like, drawbacks to the city. There's definitely certain parts of the city, if I was rearing a child, I wouldn't take them near or name any parts or anything. But
1: if you want.
10: Yeah. I'm not.
0: I would say, yeah. I think there's a nice community here in Cork. My mum was reared in Cork and she loved it, and I love Cork as well, so yeah, I think so, and I think it's beautiful.
1: How about you, our guest from America? Would you rear a child in Cork?
11: I guess so, yeah. I'd be more inclined to have a child here than I would in America, but that's just because I'm beefing with America right now. But no, I love Cork. People are proud to be from here, and I don't really experience that where I'm from. I'd say it's a lot of, you know, but yeah, I love Cork. It floods sometimes. That's not fun, but we can fix that.
8: I think it's a nice place to live, and I think it'd be a nice place to have children. I think it's kind of got a good mix of, you know, services. It's got, as like the lads were saying, it's got a nice community. Like, you can walk into places in town and like get recognized by the person that works there, and there's a nice sense of familiarity with everywhere. And like, I've been living here for 4 years as well. Like, and there's places now where, like, I could almost, if I lived here for the rest of my life, I could see myself going back to the same places. Now, like, on the other hand, I don't think childcare and stuff is probably the best here at all, like, and I don't think there's maybe the best public transport links and stuff, which kids might be using to get to school, but, like, on, like, the macro level, as far as, like, environment and community and kind of the people that are around, it's a nice place to live. Yeah.
1: Just on kneecap, one of them wears a balaclava with a tricolour on it. What do you think of that?
9: Yeah, well, I don't know his name now, but I don't know. It's kind of, I suppose, if he wants to wear it, why not? Like, it's good. Show the Irish colour is the flag. But no, if he's wearing it in America as well, like, I suppose, kind of spreads the Irish culture and all that around the world. Like, it could be a good thing.
1: But it is a balaclava.
9: Yeah, but sure, it's not a black balaclava. Like, he's not robbing a shop with it. Like, he's just.
7: It's kind of like a trademark for him as well, which I can get behind too, the trademark. Like, so yeah, I suppose he's entitled to wear it if he wants, then he can deal with the consequences himself. Like, so, but I don't really see much wrong with it. Like,
1: yeah, what do you think of kneecap?
3: I think they're only doing brilliant things. I just feel like they're coming with a new wave, like a new generation. Like, where before, even sure, when I did Leaving Cert 2 years ago, like, no one really liked Irish. The amount of people doing pass Irish only just because they had to. But now, like my younger brother is doing he's in the leaving cert, and he's saying everyone's doing higher level, everyone's eager to learn, everyone, you know, wants to be putting bits in. And it's not just, I feel like it's not just the Irish language, like they're kind of putting out their opinion on, say, like, not to get too political, but their opinions on Palestine and everything, you know, the oppression that Ireland felt is somewhat similar to that as well. So they're only doing worlds good, I think.
1: And you think that people are doing more higher level Irish as a consequence of NECAP? Did I get that right?
3: I feel like, yeah. I just feel like with the way they're promoting it, it's just people are more open-minded to want and learn and more eager about it and kind of, yeah.
1: What do you think of immigration in Ireland? Do you think it's a major issue? What's your thoughts on immigration?
0: There's a huge resurge of the right-wing kind of ideologies, which is shame. I think that with immigration in particular, people are angry at the government, obviously, because the Irish government is not so useful, I would say, unfortunately. So I think people are angry at the government, and I think they're kind of, I don't know, misdirecting their anger.
1: Why do you think they're angry?
0: I think they're angry because, I mean, like, look at the state of the homelessness crisis. I mean, it's a joke, really. The government doesn't really seem to care about homeless people. It's kind of more for, like, I don't know, the people who are in, like, a higher, much higher, like, tax bracket. It kind of seems that the Ireland is kind of, like, for people who have money, who've had all these opportunities. It just seems that there's kind of, like, forgotten about groups. And I think that this misdirected anger is kind of being turned to people coming into Ireland.
1: What are Irish people saying immigrants are doing?
5: Like, making our towns, like, unsafe. But, like, that's kind of, I feel like if you're saying, like, an immigrant is making you feel unsafe, that's kind of, like, racism or, like, underlying, like, a different, like, issue in itself. Because, like, unless they give you a reason to feel unsafe, there's no reason to feel unsafe.
6: The people that are really angry at immigrants, I don't really know what for, because, like, they're saying that they're bringing, like, violence and increasing crime rates and stuff, but that's not, like, completely true. Like, I feel like the ratio of what immigrants, illegal immigrants or whatever, that people are saying that are anti-immigrant immigration, they're saying that it's way worse than it actually is, but then there's so much more unreported crimes that you hear about, but it's only, like, a major, like, because not much crime happens in Ireland. When something bad happens, when something, like, really bad happens, it's really, like, broadcast all over the country. But, like, some things are unreported or, like, ignored.
1: What's your opinion on immigration in Ireland today, the immigration issue?
3: I was just in Sweden on a geography research trip, and this is kind of what we were doing about investigation immigration out there. And the incentives that they're giving immigrants out there is just nothing like what we have here. Like, people, like, there's certain areas out there that are 95% like of people that aren't born in Sweden. They pay for them to do Swedish courses, they give them jobs. Social welfare out there doesn't really work like the way it works here. Like, I know there's people on the dole, but they get people on jobs. But immigration, I don't know. I'd rather not comment on it. But I just think that there is other governments doing more for immigration than Ireland. So I feel like it'd be very hypocritical for me to say that, like, we don't want immigrants or things like that, for the fact that I know, like, say with the Great Famine, it wasn't really our fault, but we immigrated to England, America. Everyone's grandparents or uncles, they know someone that immigrated to London or to England or to wherever to work, especially, and then America. And sure, how many people are off in Australia or New Zealand working there now? Like, it'd be fairly hypocritical to say no to immigration when Irish people are always, you know, like, for years and years and decades have been immigrating for work and stuff. So
9: yeah, I suppose, you know, it's kind of the hot topic at the moment. Like, there's a lot of immigration going on in Ireland, people coming into the country, and it's causing a bit of controversy. Like, you know, even Conor McGregor speaking up on it a bit at the moment, like, and it's a controversial person, but his opinions aren't exactly wrong about what's going on in the country at the moment. Like,
1: okay, tell us what you think he's right about.
9: Well, obviously he's not a great person to look up to, but what he's doing at the moment, saying that you need to protect the Irish first, like, it's obviously a good step forward, like, keeping Irish people in mind first, and like getting them housed, getting them, keeping them safe. Like that's obviously has to be priority one for the government. I think it's not a bad way to look at it. Like,
7: yeah, just maybe some action needs to be taken, like in ensuring it's a safe place for everyone to come to, like including the immigrants themselves. Like, so ensuring Ireland's a safe place for everyone, because you know yourself, like places are getting a bit rougher and there's more kind of crime happening. And if we can kind of knuckle down on that, be a safer place for everyone to come to, and make Ireland a more welcoming country for everyone. Like, you know, so.
5: I'd personally be more scared to see a group of like yup bros than a group of immigrants.
4: A group of what?
5: Yup bros.
4: Like. What is a yup bro? This is my favourite part of the show where I get to find out new terms.
5: They're like, I don't know how to explain them, Anna. They're like,
12: I've never heard of them. Like,
5: you've never heard of either? Oh god.
12: Like, okay.
5: It's like these, like, it's like mainly these like lads in Dublin, and they were like full kit tracksuits and kind of like, do you know when and do you know like in Dublin, was it like a year or two ago when they destroyed the city, like they just
4: Dublin riots, yeah.
5: They just cause harm, and they just want, they literally just live to like cause harm on the streets and like,
12: oh yeah, like they blame stuff, they have like all these protests and stuff to talk about immigration, then sometimes they like they end violence, and they just like to cause like damage, like property damage, and like
4: they, are there any of these yup bros in Cork, by the way?
12: No, it's just like,
5: I'd say there is like, I just a group of like, I'm not saying teenage boys are like scary, but like
12: I wouldn't care about walking, like some people, like I'd actually be more like not like threatened, but like ugh, like walking the same side of the road if I was passing like a group of 20 of like 10 lads or like whatever, compared to like, yeah, like how people could be like afraid of like walking past or
4: find out intimidating then.
12: Yeah.
4: Do you think this group NECAP are good at promoting Irish then?
8: Oh, 100%. Like, I think in the last 2 years especially, there's been a big wave of like a resurgence in people being interested, and like I think they're a big part of the reason that Irish is kind of seen as something cool now. I think amongst people our age anyway, like I've spent a lot of time hanging out with people that are fluent, and like in Dublin there's a place called Club Conor na Gaeilge where you have to speak Irish, like it's a bar, and like the kind of people that were at that, like they're all really into NECAP, and it's kind of seen as something that's like, I suppose, like it's almost like a, not a Celtic revival or something, but like a way to get the language popular amongst young people. And I think even on social media now you can see a lot of like that sentiment.
4: One of the members appears to wear what seems to be a balaclava that looks like a tricolour, the Irish tricolour. What do you think of that?
8: I think it's good. Like, I think they are obviously a product of the environment that they grew up in, and that they've kind of been raised in the north, and a lot of their music kind of surrounds, you know, republicanism, I suppose, and kind of freedom from occupation, I think that is how they'd put it. I think a bit of it is tongue-in-cheek. It's not like totally serious, but I mean, when you've got a DJ called DJ Provy, it's kind of, you know, I think it's meant to kind of incite a bit of
4: a DJ called DJ Provy.
8: DJ Provy, yeah.
4: Do you think Cork would be a nice place to raise a child?
9: Yeah, if you overall, yeah, I would say it would be. Like, I'd like to raise children here. I enjoy growing up in Cork anyway, but I know a lot of people are kind of saying the direction it's heading at the moment, it won't be in Ireland, with there's no places for people to find housing and stuff. Like, obviously we're a bit young for that now, but that's what we're hearing on the news, and we're hearing people's opinions about housing and all that. But overall, yeah, I like Cork. I think it's a good spot.
4: How do you feel about Cork City? Would be a nice place to rear a child in Cork City?
7: I think it would be, yeah. I think it is. There's a lot of facilities here for everyone, like, so yeah, definitely. We're from East Cork, like, but
4: distinction of East Cork, yes, was brought up there.
7: Cork in general, it's a great place to raise a family, and there's a lot of stuff there to do, and I think it is, definitely.
10: The immigration system we have in place doesn't serve either us or people who are trying to migrate here. There's certainly the refugee system, I think, when you look at things like direct provision and the way people are drawn out in that, not only does it affect on the side of the taxpayers funding that, but also for the people who are in direct provision, you know, a lot of them who are genuine refugees and migrants, they just want to work, but they're not allowed to when you're in direct provision. And a lot of people can spend 2 years there, people who just want to move to Ireland for a better life, are being forced to stay, you know, on whatever small bit of money they're being provided, and staying in hotel rooms. Between that and like our kind of lax enforcing of deportation orders, and like, I think it's I don't believe the rhetoric coming from the right about how, you know, shouldn't be leaving anyone in, but I just feel like our system right now, it doesn't serve anybody the way in its current state.
1: I'd say a kind of moral argument
3: today. Yeah. It's their own opinions. I mean, like, there's not going to be a world where Ireland doesn't accept immigrants or where people can't move freely, you know, so I feel like it's up to everyone's own, like, judgment or their own thought on it.
10: The biggest issue is a housing crisis. It's not an immigrant crisis. It's a housing, like, I think if you like part of the reason why Ireland is struggling with immigration is because our government hasn't been efficient enough at providing housing, and that's why a lot of Irish people, I feel like it's almost like misdirected anger, whereas the real reason that you, like, you know, you're not able to get a house, and then this guy, people come along and say, oh no, it's not the government's fault, it's not the housing, it's the immigrants, they're the ones stealing your house.
3: I agree, like, it's just misguided anger, and I just feel like for a lot of people it could just be the easiest thing is to take it out on immigrants and immigration.
1: Yeah, the government's doing enough to encourage women to have children earlier, like things like childcare.
5: Definitely not. Like, it is so hard to get childcare in Ireland, and like the prices are crazy even if you do get it, and like you have to be on waiting lists from the time basically you find out you're pregnant. Like, it's kind of,
6: repeat that again,
5: you have to put your child on the waiting list from when you find out you're pregnant.
6: Like, you have to, like, there's like a waiting list even for primary schools to get into like a good school, or to get like in a place close by to like your house, or you'd work for a few years if you do. Like, some people when they have kids they choose to keep working, or else when they have kids they immediately stop working. But it's the thing now that it's much more opportunities for women, so you know, they don't want to leave their job, or you know, having to balance work and home life, they kind of just prioritize work for a bit, or you know, whatever that they're, you know, pursuing in their life.
5: Experience everything you want to experience first, and then settle down. Like, why have children so early? Like, there's no reason for it nowadays. I think
0: women now have way more opportunities to do what they want, the school, college, career, and a child is a big commitment. So I think that, yeah, maybe women are choosing to have children later in life because they have more opportunities now, and I think that that's good, obviously. That
1: any holiday plans this year?
9: Yeah, I'm off to Vancouver now for the summer. 3 months, yeah. Living away, working over there, so it should be a bit of fun.
1: Is that a J1?
9: Yeah, I don't think it's a J1.
1: Do you even call it a J1
9: it's
1: anymore?
9: It's a working visa, yeah, for Canada, yeah.
1: How about you, any holiday plans?
7: I'm actually moving to London there at the end of May for until September, so I'm renting out a house there with a few of my buddies, so be good. I'm looking forward to it.
1: What are you going
7: to
1: do in London?
7: We've work lined up there. There's three surgeons, like, so just
1: three surgeons.
7: Yeah. Okay. So no, it'd be interesting now, and I'd be playing a bit of hurling over there as well. So
1: will they hurling in London?
7: Yeah.
1: For London?
7: For a club there, yeah.
1: What's the club?
7: They're called Brother Pearson's.
1: So, Brother Pearson's.
7: Yeah. Okay. So yeah, it'll be fun. I'm looking forward to it now.
1: Thanks for talking to me.
9: No bother. Thanks, cheers.
1: Thanks for talking to me.
7: Thanks for having us.
1: Are you going to go on holidays this summer?
10: Well, I'm going to be working abroad, so I won't be going on an actual holiday, but I will be spending the summer abroad. So, yeah.
1: Okay, tell us you're working where?
10: Working out in Austria. So,
1: Austria?
10: Yes, not Australia. Yes. Commonly confused, but yeah, going out there for the summer, going working. So, yeah.
1: Fantastic. And are you going to do anything for the summer?
3: Me and lads are taking up all the cars and we're heading up all the west coast of Ireland there in May, all up West Cork, Kerry. Probably skip Clare, right? No offence to Clare or whatever. All the way up, and then stop back up in the north, get a load of cheap drink and a load of cheap diesel and drive on home then. And then I have electric picnic there, which is basically a holiday, yeah.
1: Thanks very much for talking.
3: No problem. Right, thanks very much. See you now.
5: Yeah, well, compared to me being from Laois, there's a lot more like opportunity down here. Like, even me moving down here, like, it was like moving to New York basically, because I had access to so much more than I do at home.
1: Oh, the feeling.
5: Yeah. So yeah. Yeah, I think it would be a nice place, maybe, like, maybe not in the central, like in the city, but around it, I think it would be a nice place to have kids. Yeah.
1: Will you stick around Cork when your studies are done?
5: I don't know. I think, no, I'm actually, I don't know. I would, but I don't know if I will.
4: How about you? Stick around Cork and study sometime?
6: I don't think so.
4: No?
6: No.
4: What's the plan?
6: I have no idea.
4: Okay, but not Cork.
6: No, I don't think so.
4: Did you ever think about emigrating, actually?
6: Yeah, probably, like, I don't know, somewhere close by, like, London or something. Or, like, I'll probably settle down in Ireland, but, like, I'd like to live outside the country for, like, a year or two. Just, okay. Like, travel and stuff.
4: How about you, immigration, any immigration ideas?
9: Yeah.
5: As soon as I get my degree, I'm gone for a few years.
4: That's
5: just for a few years, and then I'll come home. I want to, like, live here, settle down here, but I think it's, like, the only way you can kind of make money and afford to live here in the future is if you move away to the likes of, as a teacher, Dubai, you make a lot of money, or, like, Australia.
4: Is that the plan, teacher in Dubai?
5: Yeah, I think so.
6: I might be going to Asia, but then I'm not too sure about that either. So, like, nothing is actually booked. So, yeah, no official summer plans or holiday plans.
4: Fantastic. What are you studying here?
6: Food science.
5: Early childhood studies.
4: Fantastic. Thanks very much for talking.
5: Thanks so much.
6: Thank you.

very special thank you to all our contributors, and thank you very much for listening. Do tune in next week for more Leaside Speaks, myself, Shane McCormack.

0: This is Darren King, news editor at Cork City Community Radio. I took a trip out to Toker Community Gardens on the north corner of Clashdove Park to speak to the people who put the project together. First up was Maria Young, the gardens coordinator. If you'd like to introduce yourself and your role here.
1: My name is Maria Young and I'm the coordinator of Green Spaces for Health and the coordinator of this garden, Toker Community Garden.
0: Okay, Maria, so tell me about the gardens.
1: This garden was founded in 2021. We were approached by somebody from the Toker CDP, the Community Development Project, and she was looking for a place for people after COVID to go to because she felt there was an awful lot of social isolation and people wanted to be in the outdoors, but there wasn't many places for them to congregate. Mm. And she approached us with the idea of starting a garden here. And we already had a track record with Cork City Council because we have a garden in the city. And we'd worked with the council since 2019 on that. So we walked all around this park and we isolated or sort of looked at this area and thought it would be suitable. We contacted the council and they said yes.
0: Okay, so you opened the place in 2021, mm-hmm. So we were pretty knee-deep in COVID at that point. Did you have to take any precautions when you were here?
1: Well, we were in the outdoors and what happened was it was the middle of winter. It was around November when we started and we had these beds that you can see here. There were 18 raised beds and these were made by the men's shed.
0: Okay.
1: And they were put together in the outdoors, observing all the protocol about distance, etc. So they installed those and then people came along that day. We had 70 tons of soil delivered and it was delivered in over the fence there. And I remember looking at it because at the time, we only had one or two people engaged here. It was very early days. We got the polytunnel built first, actually. We got a grant for that, and that went up in a day and a half. And I was thinking, how am I going to get the soil into the beds? So we went around to all the houses around here, and we dropped flyers into people's doorways. And we also rang everyone we knew in the city, people in other gardens, people in men's sheds. We looked for at the tidy towns, and we invited them all in to help us because we knew we'd need a mel. And that day in November, I'd say there was anything up to 80 people who arrived here. Oh. And we'd a load of shovels, wheelbarrows on the loan from different gardens. Mm. And we just cracked on and we got the whole thing done. Again, observing the protocol about keeping our distance. We got the whole thing done. We got all of these filled. I think we were finished that afternoon at about maybe 2 o'clock. It began to snow and everything. And I remember we did have to run into the polytunnel, but we left the doors open. we observed the protocol as much as
0: great
1: we could.
0: Community spirit, in fairness, but it sounds like flyers into the doors of neighbours and they all showed up.
1: Well, a lot of people did. I don't know in particular what neighbours exactly turned up, but as people were passing as well, they came in because they were curious about what was going on. And I think it really gave us a great boost. It kind of, it was a great day. It was very joyous and celebratory and it kept us going, you know, throughout the remainder of the winter really and into the spring.
0: Okay, so this is entirely staffed by volunteers, is that correct?
1: It's entirely staffed by volunteers. I work for Green Spaces for Health, but I've many other projects across the city. This is only one of many.
0: Yeah.
1: But I'm the only person sort of directly employed, as it were, or receiving a wage for this work. Yeah.
0: Okay. And how many people volunteer here?
1: We've got a WhatsApp and at the moment there's 91 people on the WhatsApp. What happens on a Wednesday is we can have anything up to about 15 people, sometimes 20. On Saturdays, we can have anything from 20 to 25 people. It depends on the weather, but we've had great traction this summer. We've had a huge response and take-up this summer, particularly on the Saturdays.
0: And would they generally have a relevant background, say, in horticulture or gardening?
1: It's a very mixed bag here. We've got an age cohort from 6 to 82. And we've got about 20 different nationalities here.
0: Yeah.
1: We've got people who are doing PhDs in various subjects. And we've got people who left school at the age of 12 or 14. We've got a real mix. There's not that many people who have horticultural experience. We don't either. the people running it. Right. But we've the experience, I suppose, that we learned ourselves over the years, and it's been trial and error, and we believe that that's one of the great ways of learning, really. Yeah. Occasionally, experts will come in and give us some tips, and we go with that, and the rest of it is just, yeah, experiential learning, trial and error.
0: Did you say from 6 to 82? 6 years old?
1: Yeah. Mm, yes, yeah. We engage a lot of the schools around here. We work in particular with the Educate Together. They come over usually every Friday during school time. And they've been doing that since their school was founded, actually. It was a new school. They're based over in Tramore Road.
0: So is this, this garden open to the public?
1: Yes. As you can see, we've no locks. We've no barriers, really. I know the park has a barrier. And when we came here first, a lot of people said to us, you're absolutely nuts for opening this garden here because it's going to be burnt out. You know, it'll be vandalised inevitably. But because we got such traction that first time when we were putting the garden together, and because we've worked with schools, and because, look, we're very open, we're deliberately vulnerable, yeah. I think it's in a funny sort of a way, it's after protecting us, because we've had a few little small incidences, but nothing like what was predicted has happened here, you know. So long may that continue. I'm keeping my fingers crossed here that that's going to be the case. But this garden belongs to the community, it belongs to everyone. Yeah. So I think that message has gone out.
0: It definitely sounds like they see the value of it, yeah. So you'd imagine someone would be keeping an eye on it, the neighbours across the road or whatever.
1: Yeah, sometimes we get a phone call to say, oh, there's a bit of activity there, and we're very grateful for that kind of observation. We'd ring the community guards then, and they'd come down. But it's not that often that that happens.
0: No locks at all, wide open.
1: Wide open, yeah, okay. Exactly.
0: Okay, let's talk about the produce here. So what exactly do you grow?
1: So in the beginning, yeah, we were working with the kind of traditional produce. We had about 4 or 5 potato beds in the beginning. Carrots, lettuces, onions, garlic, turnips, what else, cabbages and all that. And we've continued with those, but we're also experimenting now with other crops. We've got now things like the amaranth that I would have showed you there earlier. We were lucky in that one of our volunteers is a plant scientist. She's Mexican, Mabel Hernandez, and she comes not every week but as often as she can. And she planted the amaranth, and not only did she plant it, she showed us how to harvest it, and then she did a cooking demonstration about how to incorporate it into your meal. So, and then we did a publication on the amaranth, so it was great. We're growing a lot of chilies. We're growing now cucumbers. We tried aubergines last year. We have a vine in the polytunnel. We're growing a load of tomatoes. We tried to grow as well okra, which is a crop that the Bangladeshi community are planting here. What else now are we growing that's a little bit different? We've okra, which is an African potato. Yeah. So yeah, we're always experimenting. We work a lot now with a seed company in Cork called So Diverse. That's S-O-W, Diverse. Okay. And they're a seed company based in the north side of the city. And their big concern is about heirloom seeds and about big seed companies swallowing up all these smaller companies and making it very difficult to have an availability of a diverse range of seeds. So they're protecting these heirloom seeds from all over the world, and they're naturalizing them in their garden in the north side of the city, and we purchase a lot of the seeds from them. So that's expanding, I suppose, the types of plants we're growing in the garden.
0: Is your produce sold or just taken home by volunteers?
1: The produce is taken home by volunteers. It's shared amongst all the people who garden here. And if anybody comes into the garden and asks for produce, we always give it to them. So it's a mixture of both.
0: Yeah. Talk to me about the funding for this place. How did you put it together?
1: So we got a grant for the polytunnel that cost about €4,000, and it was a company from County Longford called KSB, and there's no foundation in it. It's a really good polycarbonate. It has withstood storms and all sorts of other things. And so we got a grant from that, from the LCDC in Cork, the Local Development Fund. Yeah. And then we applied for community funds from Cork City Council, who have been very generous, and we got enough money to afford the timber. We're also supported by Cork Healthy Cities to a certain extent. We're also, like my job at Green Spaces for Health is supported as well, or one of our collaborative partners is SHEP, the Social Health and Education Project, and they would have also put a bit of funding in. So it's a bit from everywhere, really, and we're constantly applying for grants. That's mainly it.
0: Okay. Talk to me about any sort of disability access that you have.
1: That's a good question. Yeah. The people from the John Birmingham Centre come here regularly. In fact, they might rock up now today, and they're in wheelchairs. And we've got a lady, Kathy, who did she did the horticulture course down in Ardfoyle. She's brilliant, and she comes here generally every Saturday. And at the moment, we don't have specific wheelchair access, but it's easy enough to get around now because the ground is hard. But in the winter, of course, it's a bit of a bog. This actually was formerly a bog. So we applied for a grant this year, and we're delighted that, again, it was an LCDC grant, and we're thrilled that we got it. And it's allowing us to put down purpose-built mats.
0: Yeah.
1: They're kind of rubber, and they're a recycled rubber, and we're going to put those kind of along the main entrance and along the first three or four or six beds there. Okay. And that'll allow access, and then we've already raised the beds, but we're going to raise them further.
0: Yeah, you mentioned cooking.
1: Yes.
0: So was that a class or a course or something you did there?
1: Yes, we did a course for children 8 to 12 year olds. Mandy is a wonderful cook. She's actually a qualified chef. Okay. And Mandy taught them the skills, and they were aged 8 to 12, and they came here for 4 weeks for about 2 hours once a week.
0: Yeah.
1: And we did a course with them. We have two camping stoves here, and we had a bicycle that when you cycled it, it powered a food processor. So we taught them how to do, for example, pasta with the sauce. And we went into the garden then and got the produce from the garden, and we incorporated into the tomatoes carrots and garlic and onions, and we kind of incorporated a lot of vegetables that way, and they cycled on the bicycle to make the sauce, and of course they had to eat it then. And they did love it. It's amazing when you get children involved in growing food and picking the food, they're far more inclined to eat it then, you know.
0: Yeah.
1: And then we did pizza from there was a lady from Naples, and she got to hear about what we were doing, and she came down and she taught us how to make a pizza Napoli style, so we didn't need a pizza oven, we did it on the pan. And we did a whole series on lunch boxes and all you ever wanted to know about how to prepare eggs. So it was absolutely fantastic, and the children went home and they cooked and they sent in the photographs to us. And then after that, we thought, wouldn't it be wonderful to let this course be open to many other people? So we have an artist here, Luna Fox, and we wrote the book and she illustrated it, and it went to all the schools in Cork, and it's free of charge to download on MTU website, the library website, and also on the Cork Healthy Cities website. I must give you a copy later. So that's gone all over the place. In fact, it's now gone all over the world, because any visitors who come here, or any time we're invited to talk at seminars, or any time Healthy Cities goes off to Europe, they're part of the WHO. They bring the book with them. So right. It's gone everywhere, and we're really proud of it.
0: Yeah. Do you ever hold any kind of fundraisers or events for this place?
1: No, we haven't really. I mean, I suppose, dare I say it, the thing about gardens is once you've got them established, it's not like they're really expensive to run. Mm. Now, we're lucky that we have the support of Healthy Cities. Maybe it's easy for me to say that. But once you have your seed and, you know, you have your soil and your compost, like we got a grant last year, again, another community grant, development grant, and we purchased a load of compost. That's the one thing, you need compost every year to regenerate the soil. But we've got donations every now and then, and we don't sell the book because we're not set up as a business, but people can donate if they want, you know, if you bob to us. And then sometimes we've got, like, we had a school from Switzerland come over and they gave us a donation after they were here for about 2 or 3 hours, and they come every year. And sometimes companies like that would come and they do a big job and they donate a few bob to us, you know.
0: I couldn't help but notice the community awards you got on the way in there.
1: Yeah, we've received about 4 community awards since we started up. And we're delighted because, like, this isn't just a garden for growing food. Half of this garden is also dedicated to biodiversity. And that's why we've a pond. We've got about 300 trees planted here. we instead of like a fence, we planted a hedgerow all the ways around, and the majority of those trees are native. You can see the willow dome here. This is for us, but it's also for nature. We planted a load of hazel trees there for the nuts, but also, of course, hazel trees are great for nature and they're native. And we leave the grass grow. We've all manner of wildflowers that have come up here. So it's a haven for nature, and that's why we were so delighted, actually, that we found a frog last Saturday. It really made our day, because we've been a long time wanting to bring amphibians in, you know, and apparently, like, if you can create a pond, the thought is create it and they'll come. And that's happened here, because we've had dragonflies, we've had ducks and all sorts of aquatic insects, and now the frog is just the icing on the cake for us.
0: Any plans for expansion for this place?
1: Well, it's interesting that you say that. A couple of things have happened, right, with the establishment of this garden. Number one, there's a river behind us here, and when you say expansion, I think expansion of the philosophy and of the whole permacultural philosophy, because this river, we went to look at it because we thought if we ever ran out of water, we could maybe access water from the river, particularly for the pond. And one look at it, the river told us that no, that won't be possible. It's in a really bad state. And we got it into our heads then to start advocating on behalf of the river. We're very interested in the voice of nature. And so what we did there was we went out to the source and we looked at the quality of water there. We had a big bioblitz here in Nelowna, came down, and we went out to the source of the river, which is out by St. James's Cemetery, and we took a sample of the water and we brought it in a white tray, and we took another sample of here and it was in a white tray, and it was like chalk and cheese. It was black and white, literally. The degradation is such that it's status red. It's 1 out of 5. So we're in a big campaign to try and do something about this river, to bring back the flow, bring back oxygen, bring back the species that once lived here. There was once upon a time lamprey, eels, brown trout, even otters. People even swam in this river, but it's sort of forgotten about, out of sight, out of mind. So we're kind of taking, as I say, the philosophy of this garden, and we've transferred it to the river now and other areas around. So that's how we're expanding on one level. But on another level, we realise here that we're producing a lot of food, but it's not enough food for the whole community. And it would be wonderful to be able to make good chemical-free food available to everyone in the community at a reasonable price, at a price that's affordable for people. So we've been looking for land in the Toker area, so that instead of having 4 metre long beds, we could have maybe 25 metre long beds, and that they're on the ground, you know, that we wouldn't build them up, but we'd grow directly onto the ground. And you can imagine if you had drills that long, 25 metres, all the potatoes, all the carrots that you could produce. And the idea would be that we would take what's been really successful here, which is a massive buy-in by the community at large, and we'd use now that learning, 4 years learning, and start producing food with the community, for the community, and we'd bring schools up and all of that. Now the issue is trying to find land, and we've yet to find land. We've got land in Douglas at the moment. We've access to land, and we've got 4 15 metre long beds there. We're growing with other growers, but it's too far of a stretch for the people here to get up there, people without cars. It's not on the public transport network, and you can't really cycle it. It's very high up. So it would be ideal for us if in the future we can get some land in Toker. And I'm putting this out now on Cork Community Radio, that if anybody knows of anybody with, you know, a field, an acre or even half an acre in the Toker area that's within walking distance, you know, we would be delighted. We would go in and we would transform that space, and we would make the food available. We'd set up a market, we'd start some sort of a distribution service for the people of Toker. In actual fact, we're going to be doing with the Cork City Partnership, who also, by the way, have been very supportive of our project here. We're starting a course with them on a social enterprise and starting a social enterprise here. So that would be starting a business, a food related, just as I described, growing food for the people. But hopefully out of that, we'd be able to support somebody down the line economically, you know, that they could get a job out of this, maybe a part-time job. So yeah, that's our future plan.
0: if somebody wanted to volunteer here, how would they go about doing that? Do they just call in?
1: Calling in is one example of what they could do. We're open on Wednesdays and Saturdays from 10 until 1. Mandy here is fantastic at social media. I mean, only for her, really, I don't know that we would have the number, the traction that we have, because she posts every single week, and she's a fantastic way of communicating with people, and she takes loads of photographs, and so we have a very active social media presence that I think has attracted a lot of people to the garden as well.
0: Maria then directed me to Mandy Riccabi, a longtime volunteer at the garden, and her 14-year-old dog, Morris. I suppose we start with just your name and what your role
2: is. Yeah, so Mandy Riccabi, and I'm a volunteer here. So I got involved because I'm local. I'm living literally yards from the entrance to the park. And a friend of mine, Sinead Murphy, I'd know her as Sinead Doolan, her maiden name. Mm-hmm. She'd be the social prescriber for Balfihan Toker CDP. And she wanted to create a space for people after COVID, you know, and that were walking around the park. But Maria Young then came along and just made a huge... we thought we were getting a few flower boxes. So I got involved because I was caring for my parents for years. And, you know, that downtime where they were asleep or between meals, I could come down to the park and have a wander around. So for my own head space, and I love gardening, that's why I got involved. My thing is about mental health. I'm all about men's mental health, getting people involved in things, you know, that would not be sociable, or, you know. So I suppose my involvement in the whole garden is the community side of things. I just make sure every member feels safe, are welcomed, that they're integrated with everybody else, that everybody knows their name. You know, if we don't see them for a while, I'll always text or ring them just to catch up, to see if everything is all right. Yeah, that's why I kind of got involved, really, the community side of things.
0: I told that you were a chef.
2: So I'm retired now, but I am going back to work soon. I decided to come out of retirement. I'm way too young. So chefing on my life. And we decided then to do a little cooking course there 2 years ago for kids. But I was shocked, because when we were doing the cookery course for the children, I just presumed, being a chef, like everybody knows where. But I was shocked when I saw kids didn't know where anything was coming from. Do you know, they didn't know how carrots grew. They didn't know where how tomato. Do you know, you'd be very surprised. Like, I just thought it was normal. You know, I think it should be taught in school. There should be a small bit of a thing on, you know, where things come from, you know, class, even if it's just in an outdoor classroom, just for half an hour, 20 minutes during their break or something. Yeah. But I think a lot of schools are after introducing that now in as well, you know.
0: So what kind of turnout did you get for the cookery
2: course? So the cookery book, I didn't want to do, I didn't want to have a big amount, because I didn't want anyone to get overwhelmed. So I think we had... over 4 weeks, I think we had 8 kids, different age ranges, and we just taught them all about the garden, how things grew, and then once they got familiar with the garden and what we were growing, then we set up how to do bits and pieces, just little kind of things. They made a pasta sauce with all hidden veggies. And they were able to pick all the stuff from the garden, chop it all up fine. We had a smoothie bike that we were after getting from the city council. So I had a whizzer in the back, and they were cycling that then and whizzing up the ingredients. And we made a pasta sauce. And that was great, because it was just, to them, it was just a plain pasta sauce, but there were so many vegetables in through it, you know. And they learned how to chop stuff up, and they learned pizzas, how to make dough. God, I'm trying to think now. And we made a little book then out of it. We have another girl here called Luna. She's an illustrator. So between myself, Maria, and Luna, we came up with a little cookery book. And that's in all city libraries. I think it's in a few schools. It's down in Ballymaloe as well, in their little shop. We don't charge for it. It's all donation-based, you know.
0: So you've received 5 different awards.
2: 5 different awards. So our first one, we had Pride in Our Community. Winter Natera, that was 2022. That wasn't soon after we opened. Then again, overall winner, Pride in the Community, Cork City Award 2023 with Muintir na Téire. We were delighted with that. That's the sign as you're coming into the garden.
0: Yeah.
2: Then we won a Community Development Award, overall award for Cork City, the Lord Mayor's Voluntary Awards 23. Then we got a big one then. It was in association with Cooperation Ireland, and it was a cities competition for climate action and biodiversity, and we were the overall winners of Cork, and that was up in the Pride of Place Awards in Armagh. We were absolutely delighted with that. The City Council put us forward for that, so we were delighted, you know, that we had backing from them.
0: Yeah.
2: And then just recently then we won a community and voluntary category Roll of Honour overall winners with the Environmental Forum, and that's it now.
0: Yeah.
2: They're all our awards.
0: I have it on good authority that you're the social media whiz.
2: Yeah, so I look after all their social media. Now, I wouldn't say I'm a whiz. I'm just I'm just doff-aking it, as they say. I'm doff-aking it. Yeah, I do the Twitter, the Instagram and the Facebook.
0: How often would you post?
2: I try and do it. I try and post, like we'll post every Wednesday and Saturday, but I'll try and do 2 other days, so 4 days a week, you know. But you don't want to oversaturate people either, like.
0: True.
2: You know, like, God, they're at it again, you know. I'll keep it to a minimum, and I might do one reel a week, and then I'll post maybe twice or three times a week.
0: Yeah, if someone wanted to volunteer in the gardens, would you recommend they make contact on social media or just call it?
2: Any way at all, they can call to us. They'll contact us on social media, on Toker Community Garden, Instagram and Facebook, and Twitter is @GardenToker. Our email is tokercommunitygarden@gmail.com. All very simple. We have a lot of volunteers that registered with Cork Volunteer Centre in the North Main Street, and we get lots of recommendations from them to coming out. But, you know, a lot of people then wouldn't even know it was here. A lot of our volunteers at the start, they've just walked through doing a bit of exercise and seeing it. Like, we've a guy from Texas now, Alfonso, and he just happened to live near, student, and he just passed and he came in. I think he might be here with us a year and a half or two. And he just popped in and said, is it okay to get involved? And his girlfriend

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0: This is Darren King, news editor at Cork City Community Radio. The Cork Camera Group has been involved in a project for the last year to create a present-day photographic record of the South Parish area. This includes buildings, new and old, religious sites, educational and historic buildings, street scenes, graffiti and places of work. I spoke to one of the members of Cork Camera Group about this project.
1: My name's Aidan McCarthy and I'm the outgoing chairman of the Cork Camera Group.
0: Okay, what drew you to the camera group?
1: Oh, I've always been interested in photography. There's always been a camera somewhere under my arm. And about 3 months before COVID, I joined the club, which was a godsend because it meant right throughout COVID, our meetings were held by Zoom. We had a full project going on every month. It was superb from our point of view.
0: Must have been a great release during COVID because you're all isolated.
1: Every Tuesday night, I would disappear into the front room and tell my family I was going to a meeting. Come back out 2 hours later, happy out. I'm the outgoing chairman.
0: Okay.
1: As soon as the current project we're working on is over, that's my duty done.
0: Who'll be replacing you?
1: Paul Carroll has been elected the new chairman. And I'm looking forward to that. I'm looking forward to 2 years of interesting events, activities, and workshops and outings.
0: So you'll still be involved in some capacity?
1: I'd be a member. I'd be able to go back and enjoy my photography and practice the skills that I want to learn. As chairman, it does take up a lot of your time, so you don't get as much time to improve your skills. You're involved in all the outings, you're involved in all the workshops, but it takes a little longer to improve, particularly if you've had modern cameras with so many features in them that it you want a degree in photography to figure out some of the skills, some of the pieces of the cameras.
0: Yeah, well, what's your background outside of the camera club?
1: I retired 2 years ago. Mm-hmm. Prior to that, I was involved in office products business, office supplies, office machinery, office furniture for 35 years. So it's nice to be able to spend more time in photography and less time in work.
0: Yeah, so there would have been no crossover there as a hobby?
1: No, don't know. Went back into the 80s, I was involved in a photo traditional photographic laboratory in Cobury Street. But digital photography came in, so wet chemical processing labs became dinosaurs fairly quickly then.
0: Do you think digital photography is a positive?
1: Oh, I think it's an absolute positive. Mm-hmm. It's allowing people to, even with phones, to get out, take more images, improve their photography. From a club point of view, club members, it's allowed the standard to rise. Definitely.
0: Yeah.
1: Big plus.
0: Okay, tell me about your club itself, the history of it.
1: Our club will be 40 years in existence in 2026.
0: Okay, 1986, so.
1: Yes. It was formed by a small number of people. There's always been a camera club in Cork. Cork mm-hmm. Camera Club itself has existed from the earliest part of the 20th century. But times change, people change, clubs disappear. So we would be the photography club here in Cork now. We have about 50 members. We meet every single Tuesday night during season, which is September to May. We have a range of activities. Each month we have competitions, member competitions. We have guest speakers. We have workshops. And then we look at members' work, or members might give a talk or something like that. Mm. But there's a huge variety, and there's always the opportunity to learn new skills and see some of the finest photographers in the country who do come and talk to us.
0: Do you have a premises in Cork?
1: We operate out of the community centre in Wilton. Fantastic facilities over there, plenty of room, plenty of space, Wi-Fi, screens, etc. It's a really good location. Plenty of parking, particularly when the shopping centre is not open. But we meet there every Tuesday from 8 p.m. and we're always looking for new members. We have 50, but we'd like to see more young people join. We have a smaller number of young people than older people. Probably part of that has to do with the fact that photography takes time, and you know, older people who aren't running around after children and things like that have a little more time to focus on their hobbies.
0: Yeah, so tell me about the hierarchy of the club, the structure. You've said that you're pretty much at the top there and you're stepping away from that role.
1: Yeah, the the club elects a committee each year, which consists of a chairman, treasurer, outings officer, webmaster, competition secretary, and so on, and a chairman. Chairman can only be elected for a period of 2 years, which means that we've always got new, fresh ideas coming into the club. And it also encourages volunteers. If you think you're going to be stuck as a chairman forever, you're not. You're less likely to volunteer. So we operate the club's program for the year, of which anybody who's interested will be able to see on our website, corkcameragroup.net.
0: Do you have a Facebook page as well?
1: We have. You'll find it on the Cork Camera Group as well, and that's active. We have a public one and a members one. But public is the one that most people will see anyway. So between the Facebook and the website, you get a very good feel for the club.
0: Okay, so who is eligible to become a member?
1: It's about anybody who obviously has a reasonable camera and wants to improve their photographic skills, wants to compare their work with like-minded people, to be able to talk to people who are interested in photography, to learn. Because any photographer will tell you, no matter how long they've been in the club, it is a continuous learning curve. You're going to learn from day one and you'll keep learning till the end of your days. So anybody who's over 18 is more than welcome to join. And I believe that there are some special offer prices, membership fees for the coming year will be in place to encourage younger people to join.
0: Okay, do you know what those fees are at the moment?
1: No, because they will be enacted by the incoming chairman. So I they may already be on the website, because I've been so busy on the project I haven't had a chance to look at the website.
0: Fair enough. Yeah, so you've got weekly meetings, you've got guest speakers. What other benefits can members look forward to?
1: We also have outings. Mm-hmm. So and where you have maybe a group of 10 or 15 members, there are always members with skills that you or I won't have, and they are so willing to share them. Mm-hmm. So if you're on a lake in Killarney with a nice fog and some, you know, nice features in the water, and you're learning to how to get the best image, how to maximize the use of your camera, there will always be somebody there to help. So it's a learning curve in at outing level. It's a learning curve at club level. And just to see some of our speakers and the quality of what can be done with our modern cameras can produce superb images with a little skill from the people pressing the button. So there's comradeship, there's friendship, there's learning, there's sharing images. There's also, as you get to improve in your photography, entering the club competitions allows you to compare yourself with others, and it also gets an opportunity for critique from external judges who come in to talk to us. So it's the critique is probably one of the most important things, because it allows us to improve our photography.
0: Of course, yeah. Would that be in collaboration with other clubs, or is it just an internal competition?
1: Each month we have an internal competition, but annually there are national competitions between clubs, and in the last few years our club has done exceedingly well. In 2024, a 32 county competition, well, had it been a 26 county competition, then we would have come first. Because it was a 32 county competition, we came second. So it improves our photography when we compare it against people from around the country as well. But it's also, there's a sense of pride when your members do well in competition. The one thing about our club, and people who come to join us or come to visit us, is to say that it's an enjoyable club. We don't take ourselves too seriously, yet we are focused on improving our skills. But in terms of the banter and the friendliness and the enjoyment, it does appear to be a well-respected club in that sense.
0: So you were just showing me pictures on your tablet there of your project for this year. Tell us about that.
1: Well, back in September last year, I went to the club and I suggested we do a year-long project. It stemmed from one of our members, John Bradfield, phoned me and says, listen, was a building in the South Parish about to be knocked down and replaced with some modern building. Maybe we should go along and photograph it before it disappears. Mm. So, as coincidence would have it, I had also been to one of Kieran McCarthy's history walking tours of the South Parish. And I thought, let's make a decent project out of it. So for the last 10 months, our members have been walking the laneways, climbing steps, talking to people, going into locations that we wouldn't normally be in. And we had hoped that we had 300 or 400 images that would give us the basis of a nice exhibition and the opportunity to pass the digital record onto Cork City Library Archives. We ended up with a total of 1,500 images, which was a bit overwhelming. The exhibition will be in conjunction with Cork Heritage Week, which is running from the 16th to the 24th, I think. We'll have an exhibition in Cork School of Music, which is in the South Parish, and we will have about 120 or 130 images on display, some beautiful images taken by our members, and we will have hundreds and hundreds more digitally screened as well. So it covers every aspect of the South Parish. We've been in place that the general public mightn't go. We got to spend a few hours inside in the Cork Criminal Courts in Anglesey Street before the people came in. So we were there early in the morning, and to see what facilities in there are superb, but to be able to photograph them, to be able to share them, because hopefully the vast majority of people will never be in there, but they'd like to know what's that new building that's been built behind the model school. We have been in City Hall, through the back alleyways of City Hall, where again the general public won't go. We have been in the Nanninagle Heritage Centre, and most recently we went to visit St. Mary's of the Isle Convent and the Sisters of Mercy, which, when you've been in the Nanninagle Centre, very contrasting locations. But again, to see the inside of St. Mary's of the Isle Convent was wonderful. The 17 nuns who still lived there were extremely friendly, open and welcoming. And again, to be able to share images, which for the vast majority of people will never have been in there. Mm. But for children who went to primary school in St. Mary of the Isle, they will recognise the yard, the gardens and places like that. And then many people won't have been there for 30, 40, 50, 60, 70 years. So that's a nice thing to do. Going back to the Anglesey Street Courts, obviously that was a model school, and they built a modern facility behind it. But there was a playground for that school. They've kept a little bit of a grass area, but the old wall and the back wall of the campus, or whatever you'd want to call it, there's an old goalpost painted on the wall, which is what the kids used as goalposts when it was a school. So again, there will be people who went to school there will go, I played ball there. And again, you don't see these things anymore. There are so many places, so many people. There are so many businesses, little businesses, big businesses, throughout the parish, from Ireland's last knife sharpening business, also called a saw doctor, to goldsmiths, to brass workers, to pottery shops, to flower shops, to musicians. What was so impressive was how welcoming people of the South Parish were when we said what we were doing. Nobody ever said, go away. Nobody said, I don't want you to take my photograph. Some people said, let me have a look at it first before you show it to anybody else. But it has been a labour of love for the members who have walked that parish for the last 10 months. It is the oldest area of Cork. I'm sure the people, you know, of Shandon Street and areas like that will say they're as old. And they probably are. But the original monasteries, the Red Abbey and these kind of areas, and it's a disappearing part of Cork, but it's a place with a great history, a richness of history, a richness of the personality of the parish, and the richness of the friendliness of the parish. Most of my members 12 months ago didn't know where the South Parish was. Now they know it. Lane by lane, step by step, some of them have come to love the area. It's been great fun.
0: 1,500 photos, you said. How do you whittle that down for the exhibition?
1: Oh, you'd have to. Because we knew we were going to have about 120, 130 images printed and on display. These needed to be a cross-representation of all the images we took and to include all of the members who participated as well, to be fair. But there are just so many people, there are so many portraits, so many faces that we needed to include those as well. So we have two large 60-inch screens which will have approximately 400 or 500 images as well on display. So we'll probably have about 950 images or thereabouts, because when you have photographers all going to the same parish, you do get duplication. Mm-hmm. So we've been able to reduce it that way. And we've also wanted to keep the photography image strong as well, because it is a reflection on a camera club that the images look well as being a record of the parish in 2025.
0: Any other events in the future planned for the calendar or the following year?
1: Each year, the club will always have a weekend away. We were in Antrim this year and we were Dingle the year before. And it will be towards the end of the year before the 2026 annual weekend away will take place. Having been to Antrim this year, it was an absolutely beautiful part of the island. And again, so many people just don't go up to the Giant's Causeway, the Carrigaree Bridge, those wonderful castles, the locations that have been used in Game of Thrones. And while we were there was a new Robin Hood movie being filmed up there as well. And there's a reason why that area is used, because it's absolutely beautiful. And the same the year before in Kerry, it gives our members an opportunity to go and photograph beautiful locations, again with the help of other members to get the best out of it.
0: Have you had any other notable previous events aside from this project?
1: This particular project is unique within the club, and may well be unique within the country. We focused on one particular area. It's been quite a number of years and predates my membership, but we would have had an international salon here which would have brought photographers from all around the world, internationally well-known names, images that you would see in top magazines, including Nature magazines, fashion magazines, travel magazines, yeah. Kind of thing. So that it's been quite a number of years. These things take a lot of time and a lot of money to organize, so you tend to be careful about how you spend club money. We've obviously, for this exhibit, without the support of some really good sponsors.
0: Do you get any government funding from the Arts Council or anything?
1: We got a small amount of funding from Cork City Hall, the arts grants that are given out each year. And obviously there are just so many people looking for funding for all sorts of activities around the city that obviously they have to head it out carefully, justify what they're spending it on. I hope when City Hall sees our exhibition that we ever come back to them again, they'll be falling over themselves to help us.
0: Absolutely, yeah. I know you stepped away from the management aspect of it, but if there's any plans for expansion of the club, aside from the membership numbers you were talking about?
1: No, I think membership is the key to the club.
0: Yeah.
1: And when something is working well, you don't want to break it. You don't want to distort the shape of it. Other clubs, there are clubs in Dublin with 200-300 members. They have to break it into mini clubs in order for people to know each other. When you have a nice group like we have, it makes such a difference. It makes it enjoyable. There are people who Tuesday night is their night out. Some people go to the pub and on Tuesday or Thursday or whenever. Some people go to the theatre. But we have members, their night out is Tuesday night, and it's important.
0: So if anybody would like to join the club, so you reckon what's the best point to contact? Facebook page?
1: Facebook page, probably the website. You'll see the details there. And you'll also see on that the email addresses for the chairman, the secretary, and everybody else there as well. It's definitely, it's worth coming to visit us in September, and hopefully some people will stay.
0: The Cork Camera Group's exhibition is being held in the MTU School of Music as part of Heritage Week until August 24th. It's open to the public from Monday to Friday from 9:30 a.m. to 5:30 p.m. Following its conclusion, the images will then be presented to the Cork City Library for future preservation. For more features on local community projects and the people behind them, stay tuned to Cork City Community Radio.

0: It's Misha Moira. My name is Maria. I'm the Shanachie Corky, the Cork storyteller. 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
1: Hi, it's Donal Bagnall here. 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
4: Good morning. I'm Victoria and I'm here with my co-host Natalie. You're listening to The People Effect, where we believe the power to create change lives in everyone. From boardrooms to community halls, we've seen it again and again. When people connect with purpose, magic happens. You already have everything you need to make a difference, and this show is just here to remind you of that.
5: Today's episode is all about dignity, community, and the small acts that add up to big change. We're shining a light on the Hygiene Club, a volunteer-powered initiative tackling hygiene poverty right here in Cork and across Ireland. Later, we'll be joined by one of the Hygiene Club's newest volunteers who'll share their story and what inspired them to get involved. So don't go anywhere.

0: 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Today we're talking about something many of us take for granted: access to basic hygiene products. For thousands of people in Ireland, these essentials aren't always within reach. That's where the Hygiene Hub comes in.
1: The Hygiene Hub is a grassroots organisation that collects and distributes hygiene products like soap, toothpaste, period products and more to people experiencing poverty, homelessness or even crisis. It's about more than just giving out supplies. It's about restoring dignity, supporting health and building a community where nobody is left behind.
0: And at the heart of the Hygiene Hub, volunteers, people who step up, give their time and remind us that real change starts with everyday action.
1: We're delighted to welcome our guest George today, a recently joined volunteer with Hygiene Hub. Thank you so much for being here, George. And to start, could you tell our listeners a little bit about yourself today?
2: Hello. Thank you for the invitation and for having me here. So, yeah, about me, I've very much always been interested in the dissemination of complex information and making it accessible to the public. And I'd say the way I got involved with the organization wasn't like a random one-off event in time. It was really a culmination of events and a series of choices. So to keep my story brief, back in 2020, there was a turning point in my career story. One thing I realized for myself, among other things, was that I didn't want to spend too much time doing dry work in isolation, that I wanted to involve people in my work, that I wanted to work with people and for people. And following that sort of realization, I thought to myself, where are the best spaces that could contribute in this regard? And one of the best things I did in the last 5 years, I'd say, if not the best, was volunteer with for Ukrainian people that settled in Munich following the Russian full-scale invasion of Ukraine, teaching them English. And with a bit of introspection, I was like, this feels right. This feels so good. Fast forwarding to the present, I only graduated with a public health and PhD degree from UCC 3 months ago.
0: Congratulations.
2: Thank you, cheers. There's this thing when you are at uni, there's a lot, you submit assignment after assignment, your schedule is filled up, and suddenly, basically, you've got too much time on your hands and you want to fill it with meaningful activities. And that's how I began looking at organizations here in Cork. And I went on ivol.ie, it's the National Volunteer Database. Mm-hmm. And I saw an ad from a Hygiene Hub asking for inviting volunteers. And with any job application or volunteer application, you are skeptical, you're cautious. You do not know the people.
0: Yeah.
2: So I think what made me say, that's it, that's really the right thing for me to do, was actually receiving a reply from one of the founders, Rosie McDonough, mm-hmm. Elaborating on what it is that they do. And when she did that, I was like, yeah, I'm making the right choice here.
0: Yeah, I think that's really interesting how that when you get that response and it gives you that clarity and you have those values of that past you've had, obviously what you did in Munich, you think, yeah, that's a bit of me. I want to do that. So for anybody listening, what's the Hygiene Hub? Tell us a little bit more, like maybe from that email you got or from Rosie, from their perspective, what is the Hygiene Hub?
2: So like Victoria has already said, it's a grassroots, people-powered movement and charity with a mission to tackle hygiene poverty. And you might be asking, what is hygiene poverty? And actually, I'm quite glad I'm in this position right now, given that I'm someone that's graduated with a public health MPH. Mm-hmm. I can offer you an explanation from my own perspective. Basically, the health of the population is influenced by different categories of factors, all in interaction with one another. They're basically the constitutional factors, our own biology, genome, our lifestyle factors, our environment, and socioeconomic factors. Mm. And Hygiene Hub has mostly got to do with the mission, the principles, they're found in the socioeconomic factors. Basically, in society, there are socioeconomic gradients. And like Victoria said, certain things that we take for granted. I mean, I didn't really overthink, you know, brushing my teeth this morning and having a shower and dressing up. What we take for granted, what we don't really stop and reflect about, is not really a reality for a subset of the population. A subset. Some people are more socioeconomically disadvantaged than others, that they can't afford certain essentials. And it is the founders' belief that in a country as developed as Ireland, people shouldn't really be forced to have to make decisions over essentials. I mean, are there even optional essentials? That is an oxymoron. Mm-hmm. So a subset of the population can't afford certain products. And in the case of the Hygiene Hub, we're focusing on hygiene products. And because they can't afford those hygiene products, their health tends to be worse off, both mentally and physically.
0: Yeah, of course.
1: I can totally appreciate as well. I'm a big believer of like, figure till you make it. And if I didn't have the hygiene products, being able to have a shower, brush my hair, like even when I not felt great on the inside, being able to feel better and look mm-hmm. in a mirror on the outside can really boost your confidence and just make you feel a bit more positive. So not even having that opportunity must be like really tough on individuals. So I can imagine the support and services that the Hygiene Hub offer really help boost people's lives, which is just incredible. I'm curious, with the Hygiene Hub, like, how do you get the products? Where do they come from? And is it just kind of like the hygiene for yourself, or is it also the hygiene in the home?
2: It's so the products come from the community. They come from corporate organizations, from community spaces, from donations. Basically, as a hub, we're inviting local businesses and people to host one-off collections, which we call hygiene drives, because we've got to drive them from the locations where those collections take place. And we sort them, and then we distribute them to community partners, which are NGOs, whose mission is to help those in need. And apologies, could you remind me of the what the second question was?
1: So I was saying, with the hygiene, obviously there's people, when people think hygiene, they think of like their own personal hygiene, but does it also cover like the hygiene in the home, like the cleaning products that you use in the home?
2: Okay, thank you for the clarification. Yeah, household products, laundry products, they're actually essential, because I mean, if people eat in the kitchen that's not properly cleaned, well, that can surely lead to contamination of food and gastrointestinal infections. If they are not wearing clean clothes, they can get infections like Staphylococcus aureus, Candida albicans, fungal, bacterial infections, rashes. Hygiene is not just about our bodies, but the spaces that we occupy.
0: Absolutely. I think we often take that for granted, you know, when we're doing our daily housework or having the shower, like what you said today. And it's really something just to reflect on, that there's people out there that isn't essential, or they don't have the access to it. So tell us a little bit more about, like, what is it that you're doing in Hygiene Hub? Like, what does your day-to-day look like, or week-to-week, or month-to-month look like? Give us a little bit of a peek behind the curtain.
2: I see. So, as I said, basically, we're collecting products from donors, be it businesses or private collections, which we call hygiene drives. So, what I do as a volunteer is that I reach out to businesses, inviting them to host hygiene drives. And so far, I've reached out to schools in the Bishopstown area. There's also another way by which Hygiene Hub collects products, mm-hmm. and especially from retail stores, community spaces regularly accessed by the public, like pharmacies, and that is drop-off boxes. Mm. Basically, we contact organizations and we are inviting them to host a cardboard Hygiene Hub logo bearing cardboard box. We provide them to the organizations along with information leaflets, and the customers of the pharmacies, they leave products there, and at regular intervals we collect those products from those drop-off boxes. There are 13 locations.
1: Yeah, I would even think that at Christmas and birthdays, people give like hygiene products. Like I can even just think about what's in my cupboard. I have so much that I'm probably not using. It's usually like, thanks for that, but maybe that's not for me. So it's just kind of sitting there, really. So that's really good for me to know that I can go and rummage my bathroom cupboards and even bring those to those hubs. I think that's a really great initiative. So with that, for yourself, what sort of kind of skills then are you getting from kind of reaching out to these organizations? And because it sounds like you're learning a lot.
2: So what a skill that is entailed in, you know, inviting local businesses to partake in remission is really about stakeholder collaborations.
1: Mm.
2: So that is a massive skill in public health. Another thing that I'm doing in my free time, regardless of whether it be for work or volunteering or leisure, is I'm learning how to fundraise.
1: Mm-hmm.
2: It's just one word, but there's a lot of complexity to it.
0: Yeah, it's a bit of a minefield, isn't it, sometimes, depending on where you go?
2: I mean, I think fundraising is something I'm speaking for myself here, that we should all be striving to, you know, learn how to carry out effectively, because it's part strategy, part storytelling, part empathy. And as Victoria said at the beginning, like, or was it you, Natalie, that basically my new volunteer, I haven't really been involved in with the Hygiene Hub for long enough to carry out a fundraiser or to raise money, but that's something I want to do for them. And that's something I want to do for other causes as well.
0: Mm. We often talk about that on this show, the importance of fundraising. And it's something you can do. Obviously, there's various different conditions you have to think about and why you're doing it. But it can be just something you set up where you get people together. It could be something fun. It could be something purposeful. It could be anything at all. Because we've done lots of things with fundraising.
1: Yeah.
0: Lots of people have come into this show that have done lots of fundraising, haven't they?
1: Yeah, and it's not easy, right? In the current climate that we're in, obviously, you know, people don't have a lot of money at the moment. And that's even why, like, people in poverty and the challenges, like, not even being able to afford these products. products. I saw their bottle of shampoo was like €9. I mean, that's expensive.
0: Pricey. Very pricey.
1: But like, even with like the skills you were mentioning, I know we spoke earlier, George, around obviously you've finished this course, and obviously you're actively looking for work in that space. But one thing that I find really powerful, and something that I would love our listeners to take note, is that instead of kind of spending your time only doing that, you're also directing your time into helping an organization that you really connect with. And you know, you got that message from the founder, you heard that why, and it really resonated with you. And I think that's really powerful, that you're seeing opportunity and you're upskilling in that opportunity. Okay, yes, you are volunteering, but you're being part of something and you're learning these skills that you can hopefully apply in the future. Like, they're transferable skills, right, that you're learning?
2: Of course. And I'm not so much doing this, you know, to make myself more employable, more presentable. I mean, they're nice skills to have. I mean, I'm filling my time with meaningful activities, because I feel like I can get bored easily. Like, there's a lot out there to see, a lot out there to learn, a lot of people to get to know. I mean, surely we should be adding color, let's say, to our lives in any way we can, and spice things up, and explore something new, learn something new. I mean, it's a pretty big world, and it's quite quite nice to attempt to find out as much as you can about it.
0: Absolutely. It's so important to have purpose in what you do and have that connection, as we spoke about, to your values. So just to everybody listening, you're listening to Cork City Community Radio 100.5 FM. This is Natalie and Victoria on The People Effect, and we have George from the Hygiene Hub here today to talk about that. And just talking about some of the products that you mentioned, just out of interest, what would be the most popular products that you think would be needed when you're supporting the Hygiene Hub? Is there any particular products that you find people should be donating more of, anything like that?
2: A popular product, I'd say recently we posted a call for deodorant, deodorants, and another popular product, which even though I mean we've used the word popular, that we can always make good use of is laundry products. Mm. I mean, people more readily buy, you know, shampoo, conditioners, body soap, toothpaste, and toothbrushes. So we're more readily collecting those products compared to laundry products. That's what I've seen from my time with the Hygiene Hub here in Cork in particular.
1: Okay, so you heard it here first, for the listeners out there. If you've got any laundry products, look up Hygiene Hub and just even see if there's something to drop it off. Even on that, George, if anyone here was listening and wanted to kind of get involved or support the Hygiene Hub themselves, what are kind of like those first steps that they should take, to whether they want to volunteer or donate? What sort of first steps can they take?
2: Of course, it's a very important question. As I was saying earlier, basically there are 13 drop-off locations for Hygiene Hub in Cork. We've got a Boots store on Half Moon Street. They've got a box there you can leave products at. Copper Hair Salon in, on the very same street as that Boots store, also accepts collections. Boots stores in Douglas and Bishopstown, and East Cork Bathrooms and Tiles in Midleton. For any other stores I've not mentioned, you can always go on hygienehub.ie/product-donation. There's an interactive embedded Google map that allows you to identify more locations, so you can always leave products there. The other thing is that if you're living in large households, For example, college accommodation, you can register a hygiene drive with us and invite the people of your household to bring, to purchase hygiene products and household cleaning products, personal grooming products in that we've got, that we need. And yeah, we'll show up and collect them from you. The other, if you've got a business also, you can reach out to us, you know, to set up a drop-off box or arrange a hygiene drive. You can fundraise for us, register your fundraiser with us, or donate on, we've got a page on idonate.ie. And of course, if you want to be involved more closely as a volunteer, you only need to reach out.
1: Do you know, it actually kind of gave me an idea where I'm actually involved in some like co-working spaces, even around Cork. And obviously there's people coming in there on a regular basis. That might even be a really good place to have a station that people can kind of bring in and bring their products and drop them off. So we'll definitely have to chat after this to see what possibilities are there, because I think they would be like really useful spaces just to have something for people to drop off in.
0: Yeah, so I think we've talked here about where you can drop off the products. We've talked how you can volunteer. We've also spoke a little bit about what the Hygiene Hub is and its purpose and impact. But I'd like to know a little bit more from you, George. Like, what has been the most rewarding part of being part of the Hygiene Hub? If you can think of anything you've done or been involved in, what's really been the effect and the people effect, I suppose, on you?
2: Well, as I've said, I've not been long enough, but I mean, thankfully, I've in my short time thus so far with the hub, there have been brief instances of reflection. So I haven't really realized the impact that I've had per se, but I've realized the impact that I can have. Mm-hmm. And the impact that the hub has already had, that is having and will have. So, well, one story I can mention is that I delivered 21.5 kilos of hygiene products to the Tower Family Center.
1: Wow.
2: Basically a bit east from Wilton. And as I was pulling over at the Tower Family Center, I saw members of it, of the NGO, invest wheeling children and toddlers in funny looking carts, or they seem funny to me at least. And seeing that image, I felt relief on their part that you know, for all that their families must be going through, there are these strangers that care for them, that basically they are experiencing a sense of unity. It's something that is not worthy to say, that for a country as developed as Ireland, more than 100,000 children are living in consistent poverty.
0: Yeah.
2: And that's been an increase from last year by 45,000. Mm-hmm. I mean, that's from...
1: That's such a big increase, isn't it? In like such a short space of time.
0: Yeah. Yeah.
2: Yeah, and looking at those kids, you can't really. I couldn't really help but think that, a lot of discourses around poverty, they're fueled by by hate, by division, and really, I mean, we shouldn't really. It's not really people's fault that. Hygiene poverty is a thing. Mm. The resentment and that we might be, that not we, but a subset of the electorate may be feeling towards you know, the disadvantaged, the poor, is really exhausting and really corrosive. Mm.
0: It really is. I can imagine that image in your mind, you know, that you're bringing all of those hygiene products, but and you're seeing kids having fun and enjoying themselves, and knowing that what you're doing is, you've no connection to them directly, but what you're doing is you're giving them an opportunity to look out for themselves, you know, in a basic way that we all take for granted. So I hope that you recognise that time. And delivering those products is a powerful moment for you, as you've mentioned, and I'm sure that they will be very grateful for what you offered them.
1: Yeah, exactly. And I suppose, like, looking ahead, if we had kind of like a magic wand just for like the hope for the hygiene hub, and for the challenges of hygiene poverty, what are you hoping kind of to happen in the next few years with the hygiene hub?
2: Well, I want them to keep on doing what they've been doing and even better, because I mean, that's not a criticism. Better is always possible.
1: Mm.
2: So, yeah, expand their mission and raise more awareness and tap into raising awareness and commissioning studies. I mean, they're also in the business of commissioning studies. They've done that in the past. Yeah, and well, when it comes to the topic of hygiene poverty, I mean, it shouldn't really be a competition. We're not really in the business of selling a product. To the best of my knowledge and understanding, Hygiene Hub is the sole charity in Ireland on the topic of a hygiene hub. Perhaps our work can inspire more people to get involved with their own ventures, perhaps.
1: Yeah, for sure. And even just on that, creating awareness, you being here today, talking about the impact that Hygiene Hub are making, like you're contributing to that. So mm-hmm. I just want to say thank you so much for sharing your story and also the Hygiene Hub story. And like, what I hope stands out is how something as simple, literally as simple as a bar of soap or, you know, some laundry products can make such a difference to people's lives, not just to someone's health, but to their sense of dignity and belonging. So thanks so much for sharing the story, George.
2: Thank you for having me and for letting me speak on behalf of, you know, a group as noble as with noble intentions as a Hygiene Hub.
0: Exactly. And it's just a reminder that you don't have to solve everything to make an impact. Sometimes it's about showing up, lending a hand and letting people know that they matter.
1: So if you're listening and wondering how to help, maybe it starts with a small donation or volunteering a few hours, just like George, or even spreading the word about hygiene poverty in your community. You've heard that there's 13 hubs here in Cork, so every action counts.
0: Because community isn't something we find, it's something we create together.
1: So that's it for this episode of The People Effect. A huge thank you to our guest, George, and to everyone at the Hygiene Hub for the work that you do. It's a reminder that real change doesn't require a title or a grand gesture, just the courage to care and the willingness to act.
0: We'll be back soon with more voices and stories from people making a difference in their community. But until then,
1: stay curious, stay connected, and remember, you don't need a title to start a movement.
0: You just need to take care enough to show up.

0: Hello and welcome to Live Well, Be Well, a wellness show where we explore diverse ways to boost health, well-being and connection, breathe, thrive and feel alive. My name is Deborah from Be Well with Deborah. I'm a wellness coach and laughter yoga teacher and your show host for today. The purpose of the show is to inspire and educate as we explore the many paths of wellness together. Creating community and connection is vital for true wellness, and here we have the opportunity to listen to those doing incredible work in the wellness field, as well as individuals with inspiring personal stories of their own wellness journey. My hope is that the insights and experiences shared here bring you inspiration, encouragement and hope, especially if you or your loved ones are facing any challenges on your own wellness journey. Today, I'm very honoured and very privileged to have Nicola in the studio. Nicola is a passionate yoga teacher and energy work practitioner based in Cork City. Dedicated to nurturing the mind, body and soul through accessible grounding practices. With a background in healthcare and the disability sector, her journey into holistic wellness was inspired by her own experience with burnout, leading her to share tools that now support rest, rejuvenation and self-care. Trained in both Reiki and Rihani Celestial Healing, she brings a deep, intuitive and compassionate presence to her energy work. A devoted yoga student for over a decade, Nicola has completed her two-hour teacher training in Thailand 2023 and has been teaching ever since. She's also undertaken advanced studies in yin yoga, restorative yoga and yoga nidra, ensuring that her classes continue to evolve with depth and inclusivity. Nicola shares her grow and love for yoga and energy work with the warmth and intention, believing that yoga is for everybody, regardless of their shape, size or physical ability. Her classes are welcoming, accessible and designed to help people reconnect with themselves through the beauty of mindful movement and energy healing. Welcome, Nicola.
1: Thanks so much, Deborah. Delighted to be here and thank you for inviting me on the show.
0: Brilliant. It's an honour to have you here and I'm really excited to delve in and have our listeners learn all about you and the work that you do. So your own journey into holistic wellness began with burnout. Can you share the moment that you had that realisation that you were, totally burnt out, and how it's now shaped the path that you're on with your work today?
1: I think for me, that moment of realization didn't come until way later. I think for anyone that is amidst burnout, and I know there's probably plenty of listeners who are currently in this space, and sending you loads of love because it's a really, really hard space to be in. And I think amidst burnout, it's very hard to see that you're in that space, that you're in that burnout space, because your world slightly changes and evolves and you're in fight or flight quite a bit. And especially if it, for me, it was work related. Like, I loved my job, was really passionate about my job, but the hours didn't suit my body at all, and my mind, but you just get stuck in this kind of loop. So I think for me, it was always super interested in the holistic world and always delved in and out of different practices and was always open to trying new things. And so would use those tools throughout my working life in the disability sector, where I worked crazy long hours, 24-hour shifts back to back. And that support.

0: supported me through that. But I think sometimes when you're in that burnout space, you don't even realize that you're in it. You feel a bit tired and it becomes the norm. So I think for me, I kind of hit that peak point where I thought, okay, something has to change, something has to give. And that for me was booking my trip away to do my teacher training. And I think it was maybe 4 days into me actually being away before I realized, I had that moment of realization, you know, that moment of clarity where I thought, oh my God, what was I doing for 6 years, you know? And it all becomes a little bit more clear, because I think when you're in that hazy space of burnout, you know, from the outside looking in, it makes sense. You need to change something. You need to maybe move jobs. You need to switch up things in your life. But when you're working from that space of complete burnout, it's very hard to make changes in your life. And it's very hard to decide, okay, I'll quit my job and I'll go to Thailand. You know, even that, I feel there was delays for me, you know. I felt, okay, is the universe telling me not to go, or is it pushing me to go? Do I need to fight to go? And I had lots of obstacles to get there, and had a really close friend of mine give me that final push and that final help to get there, which I'm forever grateful. So thank you, Evan. And I think when I finally got there, I was able to get that space and that clarity to realize how bad things had actually been for me, both mentally, physically, everything had a knock-on effect. So I think for me, that realization didn't come till I was on the trip away, if that makes sense.
1: Yes.
0: Yeah.
1: And looking back now, say, what were some of those symptoms, like, and signs that your body was really under massive pressure and massive stress? And then, say, when you got this Thailand, then what, like, how did your body feel then actually stepping out of that fight or flight response that you'd been in for so long?
0: I think looking back, when you finally come out of it and you're able to see, you know, what was actually going on in that space, I think for me, I was holding a lot in my physical body. You know, you had a lot of back issues throughout my career working in care. I just put it down to people moving and that being just part of the job. That was the norm, you know. But actually, I think a lot of that stress was held in my physical body. I think it manifested in different physical issues over the years with my stomach and all of these different things. And I think we underestimate how much the body holds and how much actual exhaustion and stress and mental stress, how much that toll can affect your actual physical body. I think we really underestimate that. And it's not until you stop that you realize how much we're holding all of the time, especially in a really, really stressful kind of environment where you're giving and giving and giving, and you have very little left to give to yourself. So I think when I stopped, and when you finally get that actual rest, which is my main passion with sharing all of my practices, is teaching people how to practically and actually rest, because we think we're resting all of the time, but actually it's very hard to rest, you know, and our bodies don't, they're not used to it. And when you do finally stop, it's great because you can rebuild and you can re-energize yourself and fill up your own cup, but it's not all daisies and flowers in the garden, you know. You have to go through the unpacking of the heavier stuff, looking at some things that are maybe probably very uncomfortable, healing, dealing with the trauma of those times and delving into that perspective. So I think it was definitely a journey. I thought, okay, I booked this trip to Thailand, I'll go, it's going to be incredible, there won't be anything negative happen. And it was definitely a lot of ups and downs, but in a good way. You know, I think it had to remind me that life has to, it's not all good and it's not all bad. There has to be both. You have to be able to adapt to both, and you have to welcome both, because there can't be light without dark, can't be dark without light. So I think it was just learning to blend those two things and just have space for both. And the training definitely taught me that throughout the 3 weeks of the 200-hour training, which was extremely intense in the very, very hot Thailand hot season, which I thought was a great idea from very cold Ireland.
1: Yes, I can imagine.
0: Yeah, and then you get there and you think, okay, I'm not built for this weather, but so it was definitely intense, but in lots of amazing ways as well.
1: Fabulous. And your trip then to Thailand, that's where you studied then to be like a yoga teacher, is that right?
0: Yeah, that's right. Yeah, I did my training in Thailand, and like when I was going away, I just needed a reason to leave and just to book something and to do something different. I don't think for me it registered that I'd actually be a teacher when I came back. I think I was going with an open mind. You know, I was kind of looking for ways to stay in the disability world, but maybe from a different perspective. So in my mind, I thought, okay, maybe I'll do some adapted classes when I come back. But that was the only bit of entertaining being a teacher I had kind of done in my head before going. And once I got there and I started the course, it was really difficult. It was a really hard course. You're talking 6 a.m. to 7 p.m. every day, intense yoga, learning all day, having to do your own work after that 7 p.m. We were staying in the jungle in Thailand in these tiny huts, no aircon.
1: Oh my God.
0: I'm very Irish.
1: Yeah.
0: I struggled massively with the heat, you know, and all the creepy crawlies, all the navigations you'd have to do whilst living in the forest, essentially. So it definitely stripped things back a lot, and I definitely learned a lot about myself. And there were times I wanted to leave. I was like, what am I doing here? This isn't for me. I should go. And I just had to keep at it and say, okay, that's just today's feeling. Maybe just wait until tomorrow. And by the end, I absolutely adored it. I loved it. I realized, oh, actually, I'm meant to be a teacher. And I didn't go into that space thinking that. So that was pretty cool to have had that realization. And yeah, here I am.
1: Brilliant. And say from your yoga teacher training then, like, what was there any like lessons that you were able to learn then that you were able to bring back that, you know, bring to your classes, which are very accessible and they're very open to many different bodies of all different shapes and sizes, that you have a very like inclusive class and the way that you teach as well? And before you answer that question, we're going to go for a break. We're going to play a really good song, which I think is perfect because you're a yoga teacher and you're into the energy healing, which is the song Into the Mystic by Van Morrison. So stay tuned, and when we come back, you can answer that question for us.

0: 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Please join me and Shilpa on the 24th of May from 12 to 1 on our new show called Namaste Cork, a program designed specially for the Indian community living here in Cork, filled with music, entertainment and news from back home and interviews with the members of our local community.
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0: 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I'm Deborah, your radio show host on Cork Community Radio Station 105.fm. And today we have Nicola. And before the break, we were chatting about her yoga journey, where she did her teacher training in Thailand. And she was just about to answer how her training went, in the sense the lessons that she learned and how she's now able to bring that into the classes that she teaches, which are very inclusive and open to all body sizes and shapes.
1: Yeah, I suppose like my yoga journey started years and years ago. And I think pulling from my personal experience, it then made my experience of my training a lot more beneficial for me. Like, I've always lived in a more curvy, bigger body. So I am a yoga teacher who lives in a celebrated curvy, bigger body. And I think a lot of classes over the years, I would have felt very unwelcomed in the space. There would have been only like one version of a pose given. And sometimes my body can't get into that pose. And I know a lot of people feel that same way, whether it's that you feel you have a lot of stiffness in your body, whether it's chronic pain, injuries, whether you're completely brand new to yoga or whether your body just can't do certain things. And I think making classes way more accessible for people is definitely something I'm super passionate about. And celebrating your bodies, you know, not fighting with them in a class. You don't want to come to a class and leave feeling less or more frustrated or more upset because you felt your body wasn't welcomed in a space. So I think learning throughout the teacher training of how to adapt things for my own body. And I think our wonderful group that we had of people who all came to train on this course that I was on, I was specifically really, really lucky to have had 17 amazing people, and we all got along super well. And we were people from all walks of life, like lots of different age groups. And throughout the training, a couple of people got injured. So we all had to learn how to teach to people who were in different bodies. It wasn't your typical, you know, what people imagine yoga to be, you know, that really thin looking girl with the Lululemons, you know. It was, we had, you know, men in our course, we had women, we had a nice mix. And so it made it a little bit more realistic. And I think that's something I'm super passionate about, in making my classes a bit more, you know, stripping it back to the basics and supporting people to come and explore their bodies in a practice without feeling judged or in any way singled out. And I think for me, doing the extra trainings with the yin and the restorative, in those practices, you use a lot of props. So now I'm definitely on the way to being like the prop queen. So I encourage it so much in classes. Whereas back years ago, when I was like starting off my yoga journey, you know, it would have been seen lesser to use a prop to support your body. You would have thought, oh, they're beginner or they can't do it. And sometimes you're in your head wanting to prove yourself a little bit more. Whereas now I celebrate using props so much, because actually you can go so much deeper into your practice if you support your body. And as I say to any student that comes in my door, I don't know what it's like to be in your body. And only you know that. And every day that is different. Some days my body will love doing certain postures and the next day it won't. So it changes daily, it changes weekly, monthly, yearly. We're constantly evolving and changing. And I think the most like advanced yoga practice is somebody who stops in a class and actually stops doing what they're doing and takes a rest, because they're truly listening to their bodies. And they're saying, actually, no, this isn't suiting me now. I'm going to take a little break and I'm going to back off and take my child's pose or take my rest and then come back to it. And I think in my classes, I highly encourage that. I encourage people to be curious with their bodies. I give lots of options. It's not, oh, this is the main pose or these are the lesser ones that you can do. It's like, no, there is no such thing, actually. There is no right way to do it. There is no wrong way to do it. It's just doing it in a way that suits your body. So I try my best to bring that into my classes and practices. And I think making things inclusive and accessible definitely is hard, you know, like people are afraid of it across the board. And some, you know, you can never be truly inclusive and truly accessible, but you can absolutely try your best and you can invite in that space. And that's all you need. People just need to meet each other a little bit halfway to create that beautiful space.
0: Brilliant. I really like that. It sounds like you meet people where they're at. You help them to listen to their bodies, because I know a lot of people, when they start off their journey with yoga, they can be overwhelmed or they feel maybe a little bit insecure, so they tend to push themselves. But I love the way that you really get them to like tune into their own bodies and encourage them to go at their own pace. You also do other work as well in your practice, energy work such as Reiki and Rihanna healing. I would be familiar with Reiki, some people are, but say someone's listening here now today and it's their first time hearing the word Reiki, first time hearing the word Rihanna, can you speak into that? What is energy healing? And if somebody was coming to you for a session, like how can you support them, and what would they expect in a session with you?
1: Yeah, so I'm trained in both Reiki and Rihanna celestial healing. And so both are a form of energy work. And so what is energy work? It's always the main question I get from people who come in for the first time. Usually people will book a session, come and say, I don't know why I'm here. So you're here for a reason, you know. You felt that call to come. And energy work, during a session, you'd be lying on a massage bed. You'd usually have nice music on in the background. And it's hands on the body or hands off the body, gentle touch. And what both do is help us to clear out any stagnancy that we're carrying in our energetic field, and help us to relax, helps us to release stress, anxieties. It can improve sleep, and it just helps us to, you know, how I like to describe it is kind of blowing off the cobwebs of the system. You know, we dust our house all of the time, we're hoovering, we clean. Energetically, what do we do for our bodies? And I think both are beautiful ways to support you to do that. Like even just walking down the street, whether you speak to somebody or not, you're still picking up on their energies, you know? So all day our energy field is taking a battering, and we're, you know, have our roles at home, at work, wherever we are whoever you're around, you're picking up on their energies. And sometimes our systems can feel a little bit overrun with that, and especially if you're dealing with your own stuff as well. So energy healing is a nice way to help to clear off that, to let go of anything that no longer serves you, or maybe it's not yours to begin with. And it just helps people to relax a lot more. With the differences between both, they're both similar in ways. I think with Reiki, it's a little bit more earth-based. And Rihanna would be more tailored towards those who might be into their angels, into their archangels, because it works a little bit more with them. But both are, you know, to be honest, I'll usually get a sense of what somebody will want when they come in. Mm-hmm. You know, they'll just book an energy work session and then they'll come in and we'll both decide which one kind of feels more suited. But they both provide kind of a beautiful way to relax the body. And I think to reduce stress would be a big one.
0: Brilliant.
1: You know,
0: and have you ever had somebody say in one of your energy sessions, like have a really like profound experience where they're able to move through and shift through things in the body or their mind?
1: Yeah, for sure. I think every session is completely individual, and I always tell clients when they've come for the first time, I'll explain what to expect in the session, because it can work on your physical body, so it can go to existing injuries or illnesses in the physical body. It can work on your emotional, mental body. So it might bring emotions up that you're ready to process or you're ready to let go of. It can work on your spiritual body, depending on whatever spiritual elements you bring into in your life. It's not affiliated with religion or anything. It's just your beliefs, you know, and what you believe in. And so it can move through a lot of different parts of our body. And during a session, everyone is super individual. So sometimes you might have a nice emotional release. And I say to people, don't try and figure out what that was. It doesn't matter. Just allow it up and allow it to be let go. If it comes up, it's ready to be let go. And I think with those practices, it's always good to note they never push you to where you're not ready to go. That space is there for you and you're the driver of that session. So you decide when you're ready to let go of something or not.
0: Yeah, that sounds really good. Yeah, sounds very warm, inviting, very healing as well. And in the future, or in the next few weeks or months, do you have any like events coming up, or if people were interested in getting in contact with you, how could they find out more information about you, Nicola?
1: So I'm mainly working off of Instagram, and my business page is Grow Healing with Nicola on Instagram. So you can find me there and all of my offerings. At the moment, I am teaching a community class on a Friday morning in the Glen Resource Centre. So that is at 10:30. And that is the highlight of my week. And that is open to everybody. And it's a beautifully run session because it's HSE funded. So everyone who comes only pays €5 donation because it's subsidised. And it's a beautiful class to try and start your yoga career or your yoga practice if you're completely brand new. Beautiful, welcoming group that we have there, all walks of life, all ages, both men, women, older, younger, and it's a beautiful community vibe. So that's every Friday morning at 10:30 in the Glen Resource. And then for my pop-ups, I am doing a couple of little day retreats coming up over the summer. I have one in June down in East Cork, where I'm collaborating with a friend of mine, Sinead, from Luna Ishka. And we're going to run a day of yoga, energy healing down in this beautiful space called the Hidden Sauna. So there'll be the option of the lovely saunas after as well, and the ice baths. And I have another little day retreat coming up in July in Kinsale, but you'll be able to find all of that on my Instagram page with all of the booking details. And then with regards to teaching, I'll be starting a weekly restorative class on a Thursday out in Douglas as well. So that'll be starting the 19th of June.
0: Gorgeous. You have some really nice offerings coming up, and I'm sure some of our listeners will check those out. It's been an absolute pleasure having you on the show today, Nicola. Thank you for coming in and sharing all your knowledge, your insights and your journey for your yoga training, and also how you teach and run your classes with people, keeping them nice and exclusive. So this brings us to the end of our show today. We've had an absolute pleasure listening to Nicola's journey and how she works with those in the community. Next week, I will be speaking with Karen O'Sullivan, who is a medical health first aid instructor and also a suicide first aider and emergency medical technician. Make sure you tune in for that. It's been an absolute pleasure. Until next time, be well, Deborah. Cork City
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And it's Thomas Rick kicking off the show this evening with, of course, Old Tricks, along with a man called Niall Horan, of course. And what a great song that is from them. Taken from Thomas's a brand new album. And if you're heading to see Luke Combs on his world tour coming up very soon, you'll see Thomas on some selected dates. Well, you're very welcome along to Kicking Country on this Saturday evening between 6 and 7 here on Cork City Community Radio 100.5 and, of course, around the world on cr.ie. And as usual, between now and 7, we'll play you some great classic American stuff as well as some brand new stuff as well. Talking of classic stuff, we'll have songs coming up and air three classic tracks a little bit later on. And they're coming from Bailey Zimmerman, Megan Maroney and Tyler Hubbard. But meanwhile, kicking on with the music, here's Jordan Davis and Bar None.

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That's Morgan Wallen and I Got Better, taken from his album I'm the Problem. And that's the sixth and fifth country radio single from his fourth studio album, which is, of course, I'm the Problem, as I just said. And, of course, before that, Jordan Davies and Bar None. And what a great song that is from him as well. Don't forget, you're listening to Kicking Country here on Cork City Community Radio. And I'm here every Saturday evening between 6 and 7, playing you the very best in American country. So stay tuned. And it's also repeated on a Monday morning, apparently. So tune into that as well. On with the music. We're going to keep it going for a couple.

Would you like to be a member of our vibrant and enthusiastic team? Or do you have a comment or question? Get in touch via our contact page on cr.ie.

Oh, what a great song that is from the man that's coming to Ireland next year. That is, of course, Luke Combs and Back in the Saddle. Coming from his brand new album, which is yet to be titled, but it's written by Luke along with Dan Isabel and Jonathan Singleton. Looking forward to seeing him live in July of next year. I'm not actually seeing him in Slane. I'm heading off to Europe. So I hope you all got your tickets sorted, be it for Slane, Edinburgh, London, Amsterdam, or Paris. So we'll all be having something to talk about in July of next year. And after that, we had Scotty McCreery and a Bottle Rockets, along with Darius Rucker, who has a brand new single out with a brand new band. I haven't heard it yet, and I don't think it's country, but if it is, we'll get it on next week's show.

0: Cowgirl.
1: Great song from a great band. That's Cowgirl from Palmer Lee. And that's taken from their brand new album, Something About a Cowgirl. And before that, the legend that is Lainey Wilson and Somewhere Over Laredo. And she's doing very, very well for herself and planning her wedding. So good luck to them in the coming months. We've still got three classic tracks to come right now. In fact, Bailey Zimmerman, Megan Maroney, and Tyler Hubbard. But what year were these all floating around the charts? Let me know.

Well, there's our three classic tracks for this Saturday evening here on Kicking Country on Cork City Community Radio. Finishing off there with Tyler Hubbard and Dancing in the Country. Sandwiched in the middle, Megan Maroney and Tennessee Orange. And we kicked off with a great song from Bailey Zimmerman with Rock and a Hard Place. If you'd have said 2020, you'd have been a couple of years out. If you'd have said 2024, you'd have been a couple of years out as well. They were from 2022. Here's Jackson Dean keeping the music going on this Saturday evening, and Heavens to Betsy here on CR.ie.

What a great voice that young lady has. Of course, Megan Maroney and 6 months later. And just before that, of course, it was Jackson Dean and Heavens to Betsy. Don't forget, some great shows coming your way across Cork City Community Radio all weekend. So why not stay tuned? Coming up after me at night, 7 o'clock, will be Club Gold between 7 and 8, and then Cork Talks between 8 and 10. Time for The Vault between 10 and 11. And in time for some easy listening between 11 and midnight. So stay tuned throughout the weekend, of course. Some great shows coming your way on Sunday and Monday as well. So 100.5 even. And of course, cr.ie.

that lady's voice just gets better and better. Is it, of course, Ella Langley on this evening's Kicking Country here on Cork City Community Radio. And apparently she's in a relationship now with Riley Green. It's yet to be officially confirmed, but if they are, very good luck to the two of them. Two great songs coming your way, including this one from Rascal Flatts, and that'll be followed by Country House from Sam Hunt on this Saturday evening on Kicking Country here on Cork City Community Radio 100.5 and, of course, around the world on cr.ie.

Would you like to be a member of our vibrant and enthusiastic team? Or do you have a comment or question? 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

Taken from the album of the same name, there's Sam Hunt and, of course, Country House. Well, that just about wraps things up for this evening's Kicking Country here on Cork City Community Radio. 100.5 across the city and, of course, cr.ie. I'll be back next Saturday between 6 and 7. Until then, have a great week and enjoy your bank holiday weekend. Finishing, as always, with the cheap seats from Alabama.

Hello everyone, my name is Shane McCormack and you are listening to Leaside Speaks, a show where the people of Cork have their say. This is the concluding part of a special programme documenting an anti-immigration protest that took place in Cork City on June 7th, 2025. The purpose of recording this special is to give voice to those many people who travelled from all over Ireland to be in Cork City that day, while at the same time granting you, the listener, an insight as to the motivations and concerns of those protesting. Immigration is a controversial topic, and it must be said that the views expressed in this programme do not necessarily reflect either mine or that of Cork City Community Radio. With that said, I do hope that you enjoy this programme, and you can find part one and many other great shows by looking for Cork City Community Radio on Mixcloud. Now let's hear what Leaside Speaks this week.

0: Do you have any opinions on Sinn Féin?
1: They're weak enough.
0: Weak?
1: Yeah. No opposition there. You know, they're not.
0: That's what I'm generally hearing, yeah.
1: Oh, they're very weak now.
0: So people don't feel represented.
1: They're running along with them the one day. I'd like to see them anymore now.
0: Have you gone to many of these marches?
1: Have I?
0: Yeah,
1: personally. This is my first big one. I was supposed to go to the last Dublin one, but there was something came up, we couldn't get up. So there's another one in Dublin in 3 weeks' time. And myself and my wife will probably go up to that, alright.
0: Yeah. A lot of people are bringing up this Croke Park thing.
1: Do you see that?
0: Yeah. What do you think about that?
1: They wouldn't allow soccer fellas in there one time, or rugby. Right, yeah. And all of a sudden, the women can go in and they're supposed to be a Catholic outfit. Yeah.
2: People.
3: This is Ireland!
2: When you get large. When you get large numbers of people into the country from, let's say, impoverished lands, what you get is people looking out for opportunities to make money. And if that means stealing from the shops, that's going to happen. It's already happened big time. If it means arranging for people to come in a certain way and engage in criminal activity for stuff to be sent out of the country, that's my fear. And there's lots more. What this government is doing, they're globalist bootlickers, licking the boots of the, what do you call it, the European elite. If I could get rid of this government by any means except violent, I would be in for that. That's why I'm here to protest today, because of the men without honour running this country. And I'm even talking about the regional, TDs, who seem to be in league business-wise with what's going on, putting up, refugee centres and iPass centres. It's criminal. And yet it's all concealed. By who? The media. Because the media is controlled in this country. You know, and people are beginning to wake up, and let's hope it continues. But it's RTE, propaganda machine, News Talk, propaganda machine. You know, all this woke DEI stuff.
4: Irish Times.
2: 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But we are fighting an uphill battle in this country against, this is the true fashion.
5: We need local councillors, local TDs to look after the local areas. And then gradually we can, you know, get this whole thing sorted. But at the moment, where the government is, they just want to influx all these people into the country, and they don't care about the Irish people, more or less. They just don't care, because like Irish people can't get melon cards. People coming in foreign countries are just getting doctors straight away. They're getting a house. They're getting everything. Our own people, our elderly people, are being abused. Even in the home cares that RT had the other night.
0: Yeah,
5: they seem
0: to not.
5: You know, tonight, yeah. Like, it's just, like, people have to wake up to what's going on.
6: I'm here myself because, like, I don't believe my daughter will ever be able to buy a house or rent a house that she's still not even certain at the minute. And I'm here so she can have a future in Ireland. And I don't believe having open borders is doing her any favours.
0: Okay, thanks for talking to me.
5: Thank you.
0: See, look, what would you like to see change?
7: I'd like to see everything change. I'd like to see the health sector, the homeless, the education, and some kind of control over our borders, that the people is coming in with massive criminal records, and we don't even know who they are. The Gardaí don't even know the criminal gangs in the country. They have no information whatsoever about them, but they can't speak out.
0: Yeah.
7: The army can't speak out. Because they're all frightened, they're losing their jobs. And then you have this big, massive immigration racket. And it is a racket. It's a money train. It's a gravy train for every one of them. Do you know what I mean? The amount of NGOs that's employed in this country. Do you know what I mean? If you give them wages, you'd have half the problems sorted out anyway with the homeless and the education. We just haven't got the schools, the infrastructure to support what's going in here. Do you know what I mean? And it's not just migrants coming in working. No problem with them. It's people we have no idea who they are. Do you know what I mean? We just have no... And people are afraid afraid. People are here today are mainly here because they're afraid. They're afraid of what's coming down the road that we don't know.
0: Okay. Yeah. All right. Fair enough. And is that generally how people feel in Limerick, or?
7: All over the country.
0: All over the country.
7: All over the country.
0: Okay.
7: People I listen to all over the country, it's the same thing. They're afraid. They're afraid to talk. They're afraid to go out. Women are afraid to go out. The morning, you won't see a woman jogging in the evenings anymore. It's all in the morning.
0: Right.
7: All in the morning. Women are terrified in this country. Terrified.
0: Yeah.
7: Kids, and it seems like they're open game. Our kids and our women, none of the politicians are care about them. None.
0: Yeah. Okay.
7: Yeah.
0: Okay, look, here, thanks for talking to me.
7: All right, not a bother.
4: I mean, we looked at the other day, right? There was a huge celebration for Muslims above in Dublin, inside in sacred ground.
0: Crow Park.
4: Inside in Crow Park. They were bowing to Allah inside in Crow Park. There was people fought and died for Christianity in this country. And they're allowing that into our national game and that holy ground, as if to disrespect us. They have hundreds of other places that they could go and pray, but they chose that and sent it to Dublin. And that's symbolic. And that's part of their ideology to come in and take over. This is our country. See the deep green, white and gold flag? My grandfather was part of the IRA out in Aragland that fought the British out of this country. And now his grandson sees invaders coming in. And that's the reality of it. And I'm paying for those people to come in and take money out of my pocket, put it into theirs, and live in hotels that were built for tourists. So our country's being robbed of us. And we don't like it anymore. Because all the people I see here today, right, are ordinary Irish working people who are getting up in early in the morning, going to jobs. I see a lot of them on construction sites. There's guys here beside me that worked on pipelines 20 years ago in Upper Glenmire to build houses for Irish people. And now they're just putting foreigners into hotel, and they're putting Irish people who want housing, they're putting the housing situation under pressure, they're putting the health situation under pressure. It's not their fault. I'm blaming the Irish government.
8: Over years, our children and their children will be in a completely different society. We'll be all disengaged from one another. And I don't want to see that, you know. Much as I want to see people come in and be protected, there's certain ideological group that I do not want to see in this country at all. And I'm not a prejudiced person, except I am a prejudiced person in the sense that everybody has a prejudice.
0: Yeah,
8: but I stand by a feeling...
9: Not an unfair prejudice.
8: No, because our values are at risk. Our values. We don't want to see our society go downhill like it has in Central Europe.
10: I could say a few words. It's just I'm in the financial industry, and it is all about kind of partly owned by the government. You know, diversity and inclusion is very much in, part of the culture there, which is nothing, absolutely no problem with. But then, on one hand, you know, we're called racist, right? Which is absolutely not. I'm as far from racist as possible as I can. It's such an easy thing to slag somebody or to name somebody that. But because I'm called that, I can't be seen to be out in public kind of, because like, oh, she's a racist, or she's it's going against my company culture. So I can see why people might be a bit afraid to kind of show their faces or speak their minds, or I'm anti illegal immigration. I'm anti illegal. I there's people I work with, people from all walks of life, but they're working hard, respecting you know, right, their surroundings.
7: But at lunchtime, it's never mentioned at...
10: No, can't couldn't. Talk about it.
9: Can't talk about it.
7: No. In at home.
10: Fear of being told, yeah, like, you're going to be... You're,
7: nobody
10: you're
7: said it. So have you got... If somebody said it, would people speak? But everybody's afraid just to say that word in that particular sector. You know what I mean? In my work, I'll say it anyway, because I'm working on sites the whole day and you're talking to Irishmen every day of the week. But what it's doing is this... What is happening at the minute, it's taken away fun conversations,
0: yes,
7: Irish conversations, where me and you could have a crack about something, you know, if you're into motorbikes or maybe into sport or whatever.
9: Now gays are talking. That's all they're talking about. It's taken away the crack that we used to have. And I see that now this last couple of months. Only when you step back, even at home. You know what I mean? Debates. These are the debates.
0: Yeah. How long have you been in Ireland yourself?
11: Over 10 years.
0: 10 years.
11: I tried to go back to Russia, but the crooked Irish court wouldn't allow my kids to go back to Russia. And they're not Irish, and they're not European, they're Russian, and they're American.
0: You can't bring them back to Russia with you?
11: No, they wouldn't allow me to take them back to Russia, no.
0: So you're staying here?
11: Yeah, I have to stay here and go to court again.
0: Yeah. Okay. Well, I hope that works out for you anyway.
11: I hope so.
9: Paddy Martin, yeah.
0: Okay, I know. Why are you here today?
9: The way our country's going, hey. What the government's doing. It's all about the government too. Like, it's not just about everybody's talking, getting them out.
0: Okay.
9: What do they mean by them? There's a lot of them. Them is starts with the government. Them is who they're taking in. And them is the multi-millionaires that's making money out of it.
0: Okay.
9: Where, what's there for us? You know, sinking country.
0: Whereabouts are you from?
9: In Monaghan. Monaghan, yeah.
8: I would say just be careful of the propaganda from RTE, News Talk, the mainstream media, all of those who use the bywords and the buzzwords. They point the finger here, there, and everywhere. But the analysis of the news is that question. There's just a commentary, there's no analysis. A commentary about this, about us being here today, 300 or 400 would be here. A slight exaggeration. I mean, there's many, many thousands here. And all of this, a lot of people have great trust, not so much young people. A lot of people have great trust in the the media. Yeah. Unjustifiable trust. You know,
9: RTE is bought by the government, so they're run by the government, and they'll just put out what they want. That is it. So the likes of yous guys that's going about and speaking to the people, hopefully yous will take over and people will listen.
0: What's your opinion of the media at the moment, media coverage?
12: The media is very controlled in this country. It's very biased. It labels a lot of people with different ideas. I believe it's wrong for the media to attack anyone that protests or has an opinion about someone that protests. If someone wants to protest, it's in their right. It's protected in the Constitution. They have a right to freedom of assembly. They have the right to association. And for you to label anybody on the legacy media, I call it now, is when any labels is really, really bad. And
0: I suppose, what would be your message to our listeners? Your final thoughts?
1: All I see is all the people here didn't vote in Micheál Martin and Harris and all them wasters. So how did they get in? There's nowhere we voted them in, like, nowhere.
0: Are you saying there was something funny with the voting?
1: It has to be. I mean, I hear them doing all these surveys. Jesus Christ, I was never asked anything, but all these surveys, they have to tell me things that I'd be against then. Nah.
0: Okay.
1: Jesus, yeah. Everything is suiting themselves, like.
0: Yeah. What do you think about the media in Ireland in general?
1: They're weak enough to hope. Very weak. Nah. They're probably saying out that there was a few hundred down here today. And we know the South Mall was lined.
0: Yeah.
1: But they won't give the true figures at all.
0: If you were to guess a figure, I'm no good at crowds myself now, but if you were to guess a figure, how many do you think turned out today?
1: Well, what would you get in the from the length of the South Mall and up around the Grand Parade? I couldn't see it because I was in the centre.
0: I'd need to be a bit higher to give a...
1: And there'd been more here, no, only for the lashings of rain while ago.
0: Yeah.
8: Like, we sold out to the fishermen in the 70s. They're selling out the farmers through the 80s and 90s, and now today even worse, to who? The globalist interests, who want to control everything. That's it. Ireland is a petri dish, myself and my brother say this, about the experiment on how to control a native population.
0: Yeah.
8: And now we're divided already, we're subjugated because we feel that there's something bad happening in the country and we're protesting. I don't want to be getting the two fingers or one finger from the person across the street because I'm holding an Irish flag and waving the flag in support of the notion of having a free country and a country that, oh, not a perfect country, but we do have a unique identity in the world.
0: Yeah, of course. Cork City Community
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15: Radio. I hear many people talk about they talk about liberty, about freedom, about all kinds of things.
0: Yeah.
15: At the end of the day, yes, Ireland is a democracy, but we're a we practice democracy, but foundationally, we're a constitutional republic. There are democracies all over the world, and there are democracies all over the world, and there are republican democracies all over the world in that they're republics.
0: Yeah.
15: But they're dumps and kips I wouldn't want to live in. Mm. We have a constitution. There are things in our constitution that don't suit me, but it's our constitution. And I see it being eroded and being destroyed. And when it comes to it, there's a very old expression. I can't remember which play it comes from, but it's one of the Shakespeare plays. People should not be afraid of their governments. Governments should be afraid of their people. I don't mean politicians. I don't mean afraid of physical danger, physical harm. I'm talking about the healthy fear of being kicked out on your ass any moment for what you do wrong against the people. That's the type of fear we need.
0: Okay. Thanks very much for talking.
15: You're welcome. Take care now.
16: Money again. It was a paid event.
0: Yeah.
16: For the GAA, and they're not getting enough of money, you know. And again, I'm from Carrick Across, a lovely wee town in County Monaghan, and some of the major players in these IPAS taking in these, you know, building these IPAS centres is from that town.
0: And you're on the border counties there now.
16: Yeah.
0: What would be your understanding of what's happening in Northern Ireland?
16: Well, Northern Ireland,
0: Or is it any better or any worse?
16: It's not as bad, Newry, but it's still happening. It's still happening.
0: Right.
16: It's definitely happening. Now, how bad? I don't know, because you know, you're into a different jurisdiction, you're into different news and all that sort of crack. Northern Ireland has been forgotten about since the Brexit. They've been thrown to one side anyway. Well, what's happening in Northern Ireland is it's a gate for Ireland. They've been walking from England, getting the boat across, and they're coming up on the trains and planes. Trains and taxis.
0: You walk over the border.
16: Walk across. Now, what is happening? This is fact. What is happening? There was a lad down last year, down just from his car. He was after dropping off a guy at the airport, a good mate of his, and he was a barrister, and he actually took on the role of deporting some of these guys.
0: Yeah.
16: And he was getting €1,500 each for deporting them. Any of them that got into trouble or whatever like that, or they hadn't their papers right, any of them that sort of was questioned, deporting them. He was doing 3 a week, put on a train to Northern Ireland,
9: Newry, maybe on a bit further, but fast, jumping on a bus and coming back up the road, coming back down the road. So
0: thanks very much for talking to me.
9: That's it. Good man. Thanks very much.
0: Thanks very much for talking to me.
10: Thank you.
0: A lot of people are mentioning this Croke Park thing with the Muslims praying Croke Park. Have you any opinion on that? Or it's coming up a lot.
17: Yeah, it is. Well, look, I mean, you know, to a lot of Irish people, it's particularly sacred. It's not just a football pitch, you know. The British Army went in and started shooting people, so it's quite a significant place for Irish people, and I suppose they're just a bit disillusioned with particularly what's going on with the immigration system. The mass immigration issue that people are facing, they feel like they're being replaced, and again the government are refusing to listen to people's concerns, burying their heads in the sand and acting like there is no issue, so people have no choice but to get out and protest and voice their concerns. Okay.
0: Alright, that's fair enough. Do you want to give me your name?
17: Yeah, my name is Robert Steenson. I'm involved in the nationalist movement and organising the protest, particularly in Dublin.
0: Thanks very much for talking.
17: All right, thanks.
0: Sorry, I was going to say thanks very much.
12: Yeah, no problem. Thank you very much.
0: Thanks
12: you.
0: Very much.
12: Thank you so much.
0: What do you think about the pro-Palestine crowd there at the start?
1: They're a horrible show. What are they going to do? You know, Adam Wayne's waiting. I don't know, jeez. A lot of them are all Irish. They decide they should be down here, going against our government. You know, the big powers in the world can't change what's going on in Palestine.
0: It is cruel.
1: And all them what is cruel? But all them heads up there, while they started doing the whistling and finger pointing and all that while they were trying to provoke, you know. Yeah. Well, obviously they're planted as well.
0: You obviously think that's unfair?
1: What?
0: That they're calling you names.
1: Oh, that, yeah. Fascists, get off. Fascists, come get off the streets and all that.
0: You obviously don't consider yourself a fascist,
1: do you? I'm only an army walking man, nobody. That's all I am. Okay.
0: That's fair enough.
1: So I'm heading off now for a pint.
0: Fair enough.
1: And I have to pay for that myself as well.
9: Yeah, but we don't mind. I'm speaking to a guy that was in at the march in Loud last night. He's Polish. He's only here 5 years. He's walking away, and he's out today supporting the Irish. He's a working man with a family. No problem with him. Never was. But it's the no gooders that's been shipped in here and feeding off the state millions every day to home them, to shelter them, to protect them, and what's for us? Nothing. I am a father, granddad, young kids, young grandchildren. What's there for them? I'm fit and able to do something at the minute. Another 10 years. You know what I mean? Do it when you can do it. But it's just, it's a shame. I think there's a lot of the Irish, it's the schooling. The schooling has changed so much this maybe 10 years there, and we didn't notice it. And now you've that age out, and they're all for this capitalism and all this. So it was sort of, it was filtered in, and now all of a sudden it's on top of us, and it's a big, big problem. And we didn't really see it coming in.
15: And it's partially got worse because they took lighthouse keepers off the lighthouses. And I know that sounds like a reach, but what I'm saying is, all around this country, the people that were on the lighthouses, they knew almost every craft that came and went. And if they saw something suspicious, they'd give the naval services a nod.
0: It's not a thing I've ever heard of, but all right.
15: Oh, I have, and I heard it directly from a lighthouse keeper.
0: Okay.
15: That he believed that's why it was being done. And there's no reason, there was no, all this talk about bringing up the technology in the lighthouses. Why do you need high technology in the lighthouse? There's nothing like the human eye and human intuition.
0: Who would you like to see in charge?
8: Not the people. We don't have anyone to be in charge, because Fianna Fáil, Fine Gael and Sinn Féin are all in lockstep. Apparently, we're not allowed to have any say about the people that come into our area. And the next thing turned around in is Micheál Martin called the Irish people were not homogenous.
4: we're mongrels. Get out of Cork, okay? Just go over to Europe and permanently post yourself over there, Michal, because you're not Irish to me anymore, and you're definitely not from Cork. We disown you. Good luck. Yeah, good luck. We disown you, Michal Martin. You're not of us. You abandoned us years ago. You go up to Knocknaheeny, go up to Granbar, you go up to the north side, right, of Cork, okay? And you'll see all the broken footpaths. You'll see all the broken curbing. That's the same thing it was when I was laying the gas mains up around Cork. It's the same thing, the same broken footpaths, the same degenerated situation above in Knocknaheeny and Granbar. Nothing put into those local communities, and 7,000 people working up there for Apple. And they're not a cent put in there. And me, Paul Martin, has the gall to parade around then and say we're giving all this aid away to this person and that person, and we're bringing in all these refugees. Your friends are profiting from all that, Michal, and you're stealing our money. Thanks for
0: talking to me.
4: Appreciate it, Matt. Have a lovely day.
0: Anyone else want to?
18: No. He said it all.

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Yes, Maragwiva Gwina Ushlaugus and how are ye at all this week? It's Maria, the Shanaki Corky, the Cork based storyteller. And it's great that it's Monday and it's story time o'clock. And I have some great stories for you this week. From last week's show, I was asked loads of times over the course of the week what part of the last story was from Brian McMahon from Listowel in County Kerry, and it was the story about the elephant. So that really happened. There was a little knock on the door and a little grey trunk came in, and one of the young boys who didn't have a chance to go to much in his life, he was the one to greet the elephant. And now most of those children are grandparents themselves, and they tell that story really fondly. So I borrowed that because it was an example of how a teacher with imagination can incite passion into the young people, and they have memories that they can be telling their own grandchildren all these generations down the road. So thank you very much for that question. And I should have said it after the story last week, but now you know where Brian McMahon came into that story. Unfortunately, I was unable to make a link with Omar Belaraj in Marrakesh. We're having technical difficulties between the World Storytelling Cafe and being able to come on the radio here. But very soon, he'll be in Cork because I'll be collecting him from Dublin on our way to the Listowel Storytelling Festival. And in my capacity as storyteller in residence in the 300-year-old storytelling cottage in Finnoog in County Kerry, he's going to give me a story, and I will put the link to the YouTube story on my radio show when that happens. So apologies, no Omar again this week. But we're coming in now to the change in the year, the change in the air. And last week we talked about feeling it. And then this week we talk about how it begins to invade our dreams and bring us backwards across time and across space. Some people say across the sea. And that got me to thinking of sea stories. And today is the day that everybody comes off of the island of Cape Clear after the storytelling festival. And I'll be meeting some of my friends here in Cork after this radio show, as they've been on the road from the island since early this morning. And they're full of stories now and full of happiness after the start of the Southern Storytelling Spine. So we had Cape Clear this weekend. Next weekend we have Cork McSherry. Then we have on the 19th Listowel in County Kerry, and I'm delighted to be telling stories at that again this year, and to be hosting Omar Belaraj and John Rowe, two fantastic storytellers. And then there'll be a week or two off, and then we'll be in Sneem, and I'm looking forward to that as well, and to telling stories with some of my great friends. Some of my great friends are in the lineup of storytellers to tell stories in Sneem this year. So for now, let us slow the pace. Let us breathe deeply. If you like, you can close your eyes as long as you're not driving now. And you can allow yourself to drift away to times past when Ireland was a place of legend. And during that time, down in Glandor, where the sea shines like a blue jewel and folds itself into Roscarbery Bay. They say there that there was a beautiful Celtic goddess. Her name was Cliona. And for the sake of a mortal man called Ciavan, Ciavan of the curling hair, she left Tírnanóg. And she came to Ireland, and she landed in West Cork near Glandor. And for a time, they had a great, great time all together. But she was missed from Tírnanóg.

and an oak. Sheehan O' yourself, if any of you disappeared, we'd miss you and we'd be looking for you. And if you were in Tiernan Oak, we wouldn't be happy about it. And I suppose 'tis the same if it's the other way around. So her father sent out all that he knew and all who he knew to find his beautiful daughter. Cliona, Cofwilt she, whispered on the wind, Cliona, Cofwilt tu, Cliona, Tar Cuim, Cliona, Tar Erash, Cliona, come home, Cliona, come back. It was whispered in the wind, and the people of Clandor, they could hear it, and the people all around Bantry, and it made them nervous, and they asked themselves one to the other, who is Cliona, and why is her name whispered in the wind? And then the wind began to rise over the second day and the third day and the fourth day, and the sounds became louder and louder. Cliona, Cofwilt tu, Cliona, Cofwilt tu, Cliona. And everybody was twisting their head this way and that and asking, have you heard of Cliona? Where is Cliona? And he came to the ears of Ciarán and he said, oh, they're looking for you, Machree. They're looking for you, Machushla. What are we going to do? I don't know the ways of your people. And she said, I have to lay low until they move over here, over this beautiful southwest coast and on to the next spot in Ireland. They've already been down the east coast and soon they'll be heading up the west coast. And he took some comfort from that. And he said, will I make the boat comfortable for you then, my curragh? Do, she said with a smile on her face, her feet in the water, as she watched him work. And he began to line the boat with the fleece of the lambs, so soft that it was like lying on a cloud. And in the top, he put a pillow made out of flour sacks that had been boiled and boiled and boiled until they felt like silk. And then he had filled them up with the down feathers of the geese that pecked around his land for sustenance. And she got into the boat and she tried it out. She laughed out loud, a tinkling laugh that took to the air, and the sea became like glass, still as stone, liquid as water, as if the sea itself was listening. And they should have taken that as a portent that someone or something was keeping an ear out and an eye out for Cliona. And she had her feet in the water, the water that knew her since the day she was born, the water that connected Tiernan Oak to the edge of Éire. With her feet in the water, did the sea know? Did the sea tell its story to her father, looking for her on Tiernan Oak? She got into her beautiful boat, made of love from her man, Ciarán of the curling hair. She covered herself over with the sheepskin blanket that he had made for her. And if you were looking from the sky, all you'd see was her smiling face and her long curling hair as she was wrapped there as if in a cloud, floating in the boat. And then they heard it, the strange tune
never heard again around Glendore or around those parts in West Cork. A lonesome fiddle playing tunes of yearning across the sea. And it had a soporific effect, the effect of making you feel sleepy, as if you were under glass on a sunny day. It made her feel hypnotized, and as she closed her eyes, she dreamed of Tírnanóg, the land of the forever young, and everything that she had left behind. For this man, Ciavan of the curling hair. And as her eyes closed, and as she began to drift off into a beautiful, warm, cuddled sleep, she began to yearn for home and long at the same time for Ciavan, who was only on the shore. And as if the sea had been waiting for her first thought of Tírnanóg, one wave began to roll in towards Glendore. And as it rolled in, it got bigger and bigger and bigger until it was higher than the spires of the churches of West Cork. And as it came into shore where her boat was, it took her boat on top of its back and rose up into the air. No protest did she make. Was she asleep? Ciavan, who witnessed the whole thing from the window of their cottage, began to scream. But it was too late, for the sea had taken the little boat with its precious cargo out to sea, into the Ciódríochta, into the magic mist, and Cliona was never again seen on the coast of Ireland. So the Kestolishes, what happened to her? Did she go home to Tírnanóg? Did she disappear into the mist? Whatever the answers are, they say that Tún Cliona, Cliona's wave, can still sometimes be seen rolling into Glendore, and when it comes, it is a warning, and you better take heed of that warning. Sinéad Muiscéil, that is my story. I hope you liked it.

0: Would you like to be a member of our vibrant and enthusiastic team? Or do you have a comment or question? Get in touch via our contact page on cr.ie.
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3: That was the beautiful Song of the Sea by Lisa Hannigan. A beautiful song and a great movie. I love that movie, and I could listen to that song all night long. It has the same effect on me as the music that was coming across the sea to put Cliona to sleep before the boat was taken away out to Tiernanoge. And I wonder where you think she went. Do you think she went into the mist? Do you think that she'd given up her immortality? Or do you think that she still keeps an eye on us from Tiernanoge? I'd like to think the last one, but you can come up with your own ideas on that. So the next story that I'm going to tell you borrows a line from the last story. And in the storytelling world, we call this threading, when there's a red thread between one story and another. And the thread that I'm talking about is the sea when it goes as still as glass. It's like it's taking a deep, deep breath before it gets cross, before it gets loud and proud as the sea can turn. Because normally, if you're looking at the sea, and I don't know if you do this, do you ever take yourself off down to Garryvaux or to Yall Beach and just watch the waves? And if you watch the waves and match your breath to the waves coming in and the waves going out, you will see that it is like a heartbeat, and it's like our own heartbeat mirrors the rhythm of the sea coming in and going out. So when we're out of rhythm, if things become really still, or if things are really high, if the waves are really high and coming in at a much faster rhythm, it can feel as if we're out of sync, or as if the sea is out of sync with the rhythm of the breath that we normally take. And in this story, I'm going to tell you that a fisherman called Páraic got up really early in the morning, as was his way, and he went and he checked his nets to make sure that there was no holes at all inside the net. And then he went and he loaded the nets on his boat, and it was still dark. It was dark, and there was a full moon, and there was a ring around the moon. And the stars, they twinkled like diamonds on a black velvet sky. And it seemed as if every star was out shining its best that night, trying to outshine its neighbour. And he took a deep breath in. And he breathed out. And before he did anything else, he took his rest. Then he turned his nets overboard, and he began to trawl the sea for the fish that might be there. And as he was trawling, his nets began to fill like they'd never filled before. And he was wondering, was it because of this strange moon with the ring around it that was attracting the creatures of the sea up to the top of the waves? But then his nets began to strain, so he pulled it in and he saw that he had way more fish than he needed. And in the back of his head, he heard his father's voice, who had heard it from his father, who had heard it from his father. Never take more than you need. Take only from the sea what you need, boy. And he listened to it for about 10 seconds, and he was about to empty half the net back into the water, for that's how many more fish he had taken that night. But then he heard his wife's voice saying, "Bring home all the fish. We need as much money as we can. We have many, many children to put through school." And that was the voice that he listened to. His boat fairly limped into dock that morning, so full of fish was she. And when that happened, he sold his fish that day in the market. He said to his wife then, "I might take a day off now. I caught so many fish last night, and it will even things out, for I feel a bit guilty for taking so much from the sea." "You will in your hat," she said. "You'll get back out fishing there tonight and see if you can ride this luck for as long as the luck lasts." And so, if you can picture it, he was going out onto his boat before the night was over, before the dawn broke. And high up over the sea, he saw that moon again with the strange ring around it. And as he cast his nets, he felt he was being tested. He felt as if the sea wanted something from him. And he could feel the nets filling and filling and filling until they could bear no more. And he pulled the nets out of the sea. And he felt that choice deep in his heart one more time. Would he put back into the sea all that he didn't need? Or would he take more than was owed to him and his family? And for a second time, he took everything home. And for a second time, he did well in the markets. And now the people were waiting for him to come, knowing that he'd have a great bounty of fish. And the other fishermen did not seem to have the same luck. Even though they were fishing under the same sky. And that bothered him. Was he being tested? Was he failing the test? And he went very hard on his wife on the second night. "I think we've taken more than we should have. And I have a feeling in my stomach," he said. "Not at all," she said. "Not at all. You'll go out on the sea tonight and you'll take all that you can get for all of the hungry days that we've had to bear." And as she finished her sentence, they heard a mournful singing, a kind of a sound that's hard to describe. Some people have said ethereal. "Ethereal suits this sound." "What's that?" he said. "Is that the Merrow of West Cork? Is that the Vaiden? Where is that the mermaid?" And he looked at her with big eyes, like the eyes of a child. And she berated him. "Story," she said. "Stuff and nonsense." But she wasn't the one that had to go out onto the sea. And he was worried, and he told his wife that he was worried. And she would not listen to him. So out into the sea he went that night, out onto the boat with his net. And as he was going, he began to croon and to sing in case it was the Merrow. "If you're there with your cockle cap, if you're there, can you hear me?" he said. And he fancied that there was a slap off the side of the boat, as if somebody was using their hand to knock water against it. And he looked over the side and he saw nothing. And he looked up into the sky and he saw that ring. And this night it had a pink tinge to it. And then, as clear as day, he heard the singing, the sound of the Merrow. And as he looked out into the sea, he fancied that he could see her, the Vaiden Mara, the maiden of the sea. and he leaned out over his boat, and as he did, the mist began to rise. She sang to him then, and he couldn't resist her, and he put one foot over the edge of the boat, and the other foot was soon to follow, and his nets lay in the boat, forgotten, because of the spell that she was casting with her beautiful song. He walked out into the sea that night, out into the Ciodriochta, out into the magical mist. His boat was found the next day by his neighbour fisherman, rocking lonesome in the sea, the nets untouched, the food that his wife had made for him still wrapped in its greaseproof paper. And his wife often walked the shore down there in Bantry Bay, keening for her man, and to asking herself why she hadn't listened to those stories. She tells them now as a kind of a warning. When the Vaiden Mara makes herself known, she said, when you hear her singing, when the sea is still like glass, or there's a ring around the moon, be careful, heed the warnings, stay in that time, and never, ever take more than you need from the sea. Shine Mushkale, that is my story.

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4: Trail West. That's what we're doing today. We're trailing down to West Cork. But that beautiful song was from a group called Trail West, and they're Glaswegians. Isn't that a lovely song? And it reminds me of the moods of the sea, because in the first song we were taken away and hypnotized and lulled into a slower pace, and in the second one, sure, I was up dancing around the studio. It is just full of great beats, and the sea can be a little bit like that. There can be days when you can feel as calm sitting at its edge, and there's other days and you'd have to be sitting inside a window to be able to bear the force of the wind and the waves that are coming in your direction. So now we're coming to a story in Kinsale, Cion Thála. So Kinsale means the headland, or the land at the head of the sea. And there's some great stories from there. So I'm going to start with the story of Charles Fort and the White Lady. And then it will slip seamlessly into the ghost ship that is often seen off the coast of Kinsale. Once upon a time, when Ireland was much younger than she is today, and when Charles Fort was new, there was a father there who loved his daughter, but he protected her from everything, and he wouldn't leave her see anybody. And she began to talk only to the servants that she met or to his armed guards. And one night, as they celebrated another great win and another great defence against oncoming forces by the fortress that is Charles Fort, she began to talk to the captain of the guard. Oh, he was handsome, hale and hearty. He was tall with red hair and freckles across his nose that stopped his face from being harsh. But you wouldn't want to cross him in a fight. His eyes were as blue as the sky over Ireland on a summer's day, but they could become flint grey, like the grey waves crashing against the coast of Ireland on a high winter's day. For her, he always had his smiling side out, and for him, her heart beat, for him and only for him. And for the longest of times, they completely got away with it. For about 3 years, she'd be hanging out the window, waiting for his ship to appear on the horizon to welcome him home. And those sweet feast nights were the best sessions that either of them could remember. But over time, someone began to whisper in the corridors of Charles Fort. Some element that was bitter in love, or who didn't have any time for young hopes, whispered into the ear of her father that the captain of the guard had an eye for his young daughter. And so he called her before him to check out the truth of it. And she smiled, with pink in her cheeks and her eyes glistening. "I love him, father," she said. "I love him." That night, her father came up with a plan to separate the two of them. He would send the captain of his guard off to Spain to fight in that line of battle where they had very little chance of winning, hoping that his blood-soaked body would be left there in Spain. How could you have a horrible thought like that in the face of such hope, such blossoming young love? The captain of the guard looked at the king when he said those words. He looked at him and his eyes said everything. His eyes said what his words could not. You are sending me to my death. You are sending me to my doom. But he gave the salute and he kicked his heels and he marched down onto the boat. And as he was getting on the boat, he wondered if it was a test of his strength and forbearance, of his resilience. And he said his prayers and called the ancestors around him. And as he set sail into the sea, his determinations grew. This time he wasn't gone 3 months nor six, but a full year. And every day on the top of Charles Fort, out through her narrow window, the little girl would put out her head, looking and waiting and hoping for her love to come back. But those whispers started up again in the corridors of the Charles Fort. "He's dead," the whispers said. "He's gone to the machine out there in Spain. He'll never come back." And they grew and they grew, those horrible whispers. And she tried not to listen, but she couldn't help it. And then she went to her father finally and said, "And is he dead? And is my man dead? Did you send him to his death?" "For your own good," he said, "there is another man interested in you, a much better match." She fled from the room. Still in her white nightdress, she ran up the stairs and he sent a servant after her, for kings don't run after daughters. But she stayed ahead of that man, running up and up and up, looking out one last time from her outlook post to see if she might see his ship coming in on the horizon. And when she didn't see him come, she stood up on the parapet. "No," said the guard who was running behind her. But his words fell to the seagulls and to the wind blowing around Charles Fort, for she was never seen again, except at night, in the dark of night, as she walks the corridors of Charles Fort, wailing for her lost love. And the sadness is, because he had such a great prize to fight for, because he had someone to come home to, he won out in his battle in Spain, and he came on the boat towards Charles Fort. And when the king saw his boat returning, his heart opened up and the tears started falling from his face, and he started to wail out to sea. And long before the young man could make it into the little boats that go between the big boats and land, he had heard the story of his lost love, and he threw himself overboard and was never seen again. And so a legacy had come to Kinsale, a legacy of stories in the mist that come to life when sadness is brimming, when a warning is needed, when a young love must be saved. And that's when they saw it, the people of Kinsale. They saw this big galleon boat out on the sea, and they couldn't understand it. And they took their binoculars and they took to the cliffs and they looked and they looked. But when they got into their boats and headed for that ship where they thought that it would be, it wasn't. And through the binoculars they could see these boats going out towards the ship. And as they got nearer and nearer, it seemed as if the ship went back further and further into the mist. And one onlooker who got near enough said, "That ship is not solid. That ship is a ghost ship. That ship is made of mist." And people began to whisper and to wonder, "Is it the ship of the lover of the White Lady of Kinsale? Why is it here? What is it trying to tell us?" For 3 nights it came. For 3 nights all who lived in Kinsale, they sat on the cliffs and they watched the ghost ship. And they said prayers and they sang songs. And they wanted it to be gone, and it was such a beautiful sight. They wanted it to be there. They did not know what they wanted. And after the third night, there was such a storm like has never been seen in Kinsale before or since. The waves as high as the cliff on Compass Hill, and all the little houses drowned. But the people, they were up on the cliffs watching out for the ghost boat. And they knew then. They knew then that it was a warning and they needed to heed that warning. And now they watch. They watch for the ship of the mist, the ghost ship, to come rolling once more into Kinsale Harbour to give the warning, to save the lives, for enough lives have been lost to the sea around Kinsale. Look for the ship, listen to its warning, keep yourself safe. Shinemush Gael, that is my story. I hope you liked it.

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1: That atmospheric piece of music was called Out of the Mist, and it was phoned by our sound engineer, Sean, and I think it really went very, very well with the White Lady of Kinsale and the story of the ghost ship. And in my listening to those stories, the two of them always go hand in hand, one with the other. So we're coming to the end of our story session today, and it's been a very atmospheric sea-based story and song session. And there's a very exciting programme of storytelling coming up in the very near future now. This Friday, a lot of you have been asking me, where can you meet me on the Story Road? Well, next Monday, I'll be coming back from County Clare, so I'll be recording a story while I'm up there. I'm delivering a workshop on Maka and the story of Maka and the wisdom that she has to give to us in our tough old world. So it's about Nart Bog, gentle strength in a hard world, because it's been tough lately between all of the different things that's been happening on the world stage. And it's nice sometimes to come back to the old stories and see what wisdoms they have to give you. So on the Friday night, I'm going to be telling the story up in Spirituality House and Spanish Point, and we'll be looking out over the Atlantic Ocean. Hopefully the sea will be gentle and not crashing on the weekend that I'm there. So I'll tell the story on Friday night, and people will meet one another, and they might begin to journal on what comes up for them in that. And then the following day, we're going to workshop the story. So we're going to look at what ancient wisdoms are coming up for people out of that story that can be of use in today's world, and people will break into little groups, and we will look at the effect that that story has physically, you know, because she ran a race, she was 100%, she was so near her time in pregnancy, she ran the race for the pride of her boasting husband, and then gave birth, but also gave a curse to the men of Ulster, for no one stopped and helped her, not one person in the crowd, including her husband. And the king, he made her go, so she struck with that curse into the centre of what was most important to him, because up to that point the Red Branch Knights had been undefeated, and after that point every time the Red Branch Knights came to fight, they found themselves in the pangs of childbirth. And then we'll also look at the language that's used in story, and how language can paint pictures and carry you away. And part of language is pace and pause, and what the value they have in our lives. You know, what pace are you keeping at the moment? Do you know how to pause in your day? So we'll be looking at things like that. Then, of course, we'll be looking at the emotional impact of Maka's story on people, and what resonates with them on an emotional level, and what lessons we can learn, and, you know, kind of what similarities in our own lives to this story can we draw. That's called treading, when you're drawing those ideas together. Then we'll look at the social side of coming together to tell stories, the Irish session, and how important that is, because we can all get stuck behind our screens these days, but sometimes it's nice to come out from behind the desk. It's nice to come out through your own front door. It's nice to meet in a place as beautiful and wild and as nature filled as Spanish Point and County Clare, leaning into the Atlantic Ocean. And finally, there will be, we will do little exercises on our spiritual connection to this 3,000-year-old story, and why it is that all these centuries later, that that story can still move us. So I'm really looking forward to that. That will be the start of the Maka sessions. And after that, I'll be taking it over across the water to the beautiful Lake District in the UK. I'll be working with Taffy Thomas and Chrissy in Hallsway. And I can't wait to see what a non-Irish audience will make of the Maka story and the Maka wisdoms, and what the and how different the contemplations will be from a country and a culture steeped in this story to bringing it out of its environment and across the water. And then I'll only be home a short distance, and I'll be heading off to New York. And before that happens, before I go along to the Lake District, of course, I'll be heading down to Kerry with our African visitor, Omar Belaraj. And I can't wait for you to hear a story from him. And with John Rowe, the artistic director of the session in Marrakesh, who was a guest on my programme last year. And I'm hoping to get another story from him when I'm down at the festival this year. So loads happening, which is why I slowed the pace with our sea stories today. I hope you liked them. And I'm looking forward to sharing more stories with you next week. And if you're still lonesome for storytelling, sure, why not check out www.storyfromseeds.com, and there you will find the Maka workbook, and you can follow along in the Maka work yourself. Talk to you next week.

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My name is Dan Geary, and I present this show every Monday morning between 9 and 11. 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
1: At this time, it's our pleasure to introduce Miss Joni Mitchell.

Unmistakable sound there, Joni Mitchell, a personal favourite of mine, love her stuff. And that was from a live concert album in 1974 called Miles of Isles. That track was called You Turn Me On, I'm a Radio. Here's Hot House Flowers.

few great lively chat at tracks to keep us going this morning. The first up was Hot House Flowers with Don't Go. That was written in 1988 and appeared on their album People. That album now was from Fela Classical. It was a kind of a resume of what was, the bands are stunning, The Emotional Fish, Four of Us, The Frank of Waters, Something Happens. That was done in 1995. I think it's a lovely transition, a lovely rendition of Don't Go. And they had the Irish Chamber Orchestra accompany them. The second track was, of course, Dexy's Midnight Runners with Come On Eileen, written by Kevin Rowland, who almost gave up music if Come On Eileen hadn't been a success. Well, it had been a success, and it is a great song. So let's continue on with a bit of Mud.

two lively rock and roll tracks there. The first one was called Mud. It was by Mud with a track called Tiger Feet, followed on with Down Down by Status Quo. You can't get enough of them bands, really. Mud, it was released in 1974, Tiger Feet. It was written by Mad members Mike Chapman and Nicky Chinn. And following that, we had the unmistakable song of Status Quo, Can Never Get Enough of Them, actually, written by Francis Rossi, and was their only number one hit single in UK charts. Oh, I need to send a greeting to Doris, who's sunbathing in, of all places, Croatia. Hope you're enjoying your holiday and listening into the music. Here's Bryan Adams.

It was sound of Bryan Adams. That was a track called Summer of 69. That was released in 1984. It's come from a compilation album I have here, the very best of Unplugged. I played from it, played tracks from it quite a number of times. There's tracks by Eric Clapton, Alanis Morissette, Rod Stewart, The Cranberries, Katie Lang, The Corrs, Seal, Noel Gallagher and Sting. I'll be dipping into that again over the next couple of weeks. Okay, let's continue on with You'll Know This Track.

0: Thank you.
1: You go, that was the Beatles there with a track called I Feel Fine. That was released in 1964 from the compilation album 1962 to 1966. The Red Album was as it was referred to. And then you had the Blue Album, which was from 67 to 1970. Both compilations. Listen, my name is Dan Geary. I'm broadcasting live here at Cork City Community Radio. This is The Morning Brew every Monday morning between 9 and 11. I hope you're enjoying the show. We're at 100.5 FM. And we're online at cr.ie. Okay, let's continue on with this guy.

Two great tracks here by Neil Young. It was from the 1970 album After the Gold Rush. The first track you heard was Tell Me Why. And after that, it was Only Love Can Break Your Heart. Now, Tell Me Why was from a series of concerts. Actually, those two tracks were from a series, a 10-CD series, Living in the Material World, that he recorded back in the 70s and some in the 80s. That Tell Me Why was recorded at the Boston Music Hall in November 1976, and that was followed by Only Love Can Break Your Heart, also a Neil Young composition, with David Crosby and Graham Nash, at the Winterland San Francisco. All acoustic, all brilliant. Let's continue on with America.

A band called America, that was from their greatest hits album, History it's called, that was called Sister Golden Hair. Other great tracks on that album are A Horse With No Name and Ventura Highway, of course. The band was made up of Dewey Bonnell, Dan Peake and Jerry Beckley. Let's continue on with Ute.

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Dan Geary here until 11 o'clock. It's the Morning Brew program. I hope you're enjoying the music selection this morning. You just heard there Where the Streets Have No Name by U2. That was the album from the excellent album Joshua Tree, released in 1987, produced by Daniel Lenoir and Brian Eno. Had a number of hit singles being released as well, With or Without You, I Still Haven't Found What I'm Looking For, In God's Country, and One Tree Hill. Okay, let's continue on with some live Coldplay.

0: 9:06 here on Cossé Community Radio. Dan Geary here until 11 o'clock. We're into the second hour of music. I hope you're enjoying the show so far. There are two tracks.
1: Hello. Is it working, Grant?
2: Can you hear me?
1: I can hear you. But your voice is low. You're probably not near my phone, though, yeah?
2: Yeah, that seems to work.
1: It's working.
2: Yeah, what time?
1: Go on, I'll talk to you in a while.
2: Okay.

Two superb tracks by Snow Patrol there. First one was the excellent Chasing Cars from their album Eyes Open, released in 2006. The second track, Run, released in 2004 from their third album, Final Straw. Actually, they're appearing in the Virgin Media Park on June the 19th. Now, that's a gig we're going to go to see. Okay, we're going to change direction again and play some rock and roll tracks. First track is by Chuck Berry called You Never Can Tell.

Chuck Berry's track, that was You Can Never Tell. The song appeared in the film Pulp Fiction, where Vincent, John Travolta and Mia, Uma Thurman, danced to the tune at Jack Rabbit's Slim. Okay, I'm going to continue on. You know this guy. Definitely will know this guy and the track.

A run of two there, unmistakable classics. The voice of Fats Domino, real name Antoine Carlisle Domino Jr., one of the pioneers of rock and roll music. That was Blueberry Hill, a live recording written in 1940 by Sammy Kay, but made popular by Domino in 1956. Other hits included Ain't That a Shame and Whole Lotta Lovin'. Danny and the Juniors was the second track I played. That was released in 1957. The track was called At the Hop, written by Artie Singer, John Medora and David White. The song was also performed by Sha-na-na at the 1969 Woodstock Festival. Now, John Lennon produced an album in 75 of rock and roll classics, including Ain't That a Shame, Bebopalulu, Stand By Me and This Medley.

Running Through There by John Lennon from his album Rock and Roll. The first track was Bring It On Home to Me, so it was written by Cook, and Send Me Some Loving by Price Mariscalco. That's a great album, as I say again. It's produced in 1975. Well worth getting and having a listen to. Let's continue on with a bit of Peggy Lee.

0: And it's a very good morning to you, wherever you are around the world. You're listening to CR.ie, Cork City Community Radio Online. This is Football Focus. I'm filling in for Dr. Soccer, who we will be talking to a little later on. The usual suspects are gathered around, of course, across from me, dressed in the Arsenal colours, is a man who is still partying. You know, we had to pry the bottle of Prosecco out of his hand when he came into studio. That is Hoggy. Good morning, Hoggy.
1: Good morning, Donald. Oh, I'm very happy.
0: I'd imagine you are. We'll get to that. As well as that, we have the other gentleman who is sitting on the left of me, and who is the only fault I can see with him is that he's a UCD soccer fan, but other than that, he's a real knowledgeable and good guy. He's usually the guy that you will see out in Turner's Cross up in the shed with a little recorder recording vox pops and stuff for the station, and that's Andy. Andy,
2: how are you doing? Good morning, everybody.
0: And VAR this morning is Sean, sitting at the controls. So just a quick look at the menu for this morning. We're going to talk a little bit about the Premier League. We're going to talk, obviously, about Arsenal, a little bit about West Ham and the relegation, what it means to them. We'll give you some updates on, well, not updates, but we'll give you some scores of what happened over the weekend. We're going to touch a little bit on the League of Ireland, and hidden in with the League of Ireland, we're also going to have a little look at the World Cup starting. And towards the end of the program, we'll be joined by Dr. Soccer for we talk about Europe and the European finals, because Kieran Bevan, who's the usual host of the show, is actually heading off out to see his team Crystal Palace play, but we'll get more about that a little later on. So it's great to have your company, and we do hope that you will enjoy the program. And we'll start with Premier League. Andy, let you kick the ball rolling here. Get the ball rolling.
2: Oh, well, I mean, it was probably the most uneventful final day of the Premier League in recent memory. The big excitement was supposed to be the relegation battle. Everybody except for the Spurs fans seemed to want the Spurs to go down, but they managed to pull off the great escape. And of course they survived, and West Ham are relegated. But really, I suppose we should start with Arsenal, really, shouldn't we?
1: Oh yeah,
0: Hoggy, 22 years you've been waiting for this. 22 years living next door to Alice. It's like that song. But you finally achieved it. Tell me what it feels like.
1: Oh, I couldn't be more ecstatic. You know, to actually see them lift the Premier League, I shed a tear. If anything, like 22 years, like saying I was a teenager the last time we won the league.
0: Wow.
1: That's they think about that, like that's like some, like yesterday, this sums up two of the players in our first 11, you know, we rested our first team. They weren't even born the last time we won the.
0: And you know, like I'm not, and I probably shouldn't be making this admission filling in for the host, but I'm not a huge soccer fan like you guys are, but like 22 years is obviously a long time, but Arsenal have always been in the mix.
1: Yeah, yeah.
0: Been so close and yet so far away. They've always been noted as a really good quality club. What finally got them there, do you think, Oggy?
1: Just, you know, it's like the last 3 years going into this year, we finished second. So it was building. And then eventually we built a good defence, some good key signings, Eze from Palace, Jokeres we signed from Sporting Lisbon. You know, just we've been building, we already had a good defence, but we just, I think we've put it up a notch, and we, what we improved on last year, we were beating all the big teams like your Liverpool's, Chelsea's, Man United's, Man City's, but we couldn't beat, you know, for example, Leeds, like for example this year, we beat Leeds twice, Sunderland, you know, all the lower teams. We couldn't do that last year for some reason. We were either drawing or losing to all the lower teams.
0: So again, I suppose, what do you think changed in that perspective? Was it that you brought in new players, or was it that management, or just the psychological factor of kind of letting up against the smaller teams and getting beaten? What was it?
1: Just defensively, I thought we were better. We had 19 clean sheets during the season. Just defensively, we were much better. We got more physical, the midfield was better. We signed the Spanish midfielder, Zubimendi. He had a great season with Declan Rice. Just, you know, everything clicked at the right time. And, okay, we had a few losses, but we never, you know, I think there was 1 week of the season where we weren't top.
0: Yeah, like it is, Andy. I will say again, just from kind of a casual viewer, like, it's the most competitive league in the world, is recognised as that. Like, and it's no small feat to win the Premier League. I know Man City there looked good for a while, and Liverpool looked good in repeats and stuff like that. Like, but it's hugely competitive. So there is, like, fair dues to whatever team wins it, right?
2: Yeah, absolutely. Yeah, I mean, even like when you look at the relegation battle, and you have West Ham and Spurs, like, you know, two big clubs, yeah. You know, and they're battling relegation, and you know, in between, I mean, we should probably kind of have a look at who's qualified for Europe as well. That was hugely competitive, even though
1: even though
2: it was kind of you know, it wasn't really the most exciting final day. It was kind of all just kind of happened the way it happened. Chelsea have missed out, of course. Unfortunately, Brentford missed out. It would have been really great to see Keith Andrews kind of bring them into Europe, but they've had an amazing season. And Brighton have qualified for the Conference League.
0: But getting back to relegation, just for one minute, if we can talk about that, you're right. West Ham have been a club like that have always been there in English soccer, you know, and like they're relegated. What does it mean to the club to be relegated down? It's financial loss, I know. What are we looking at here?
1: Oh, it's a massive loss. They're already, their financials, it's going to be 100 million
0: down.
1: Yeah, just 100. They're after losing 100 million automatically, just for getting relegated. But the only thing is the parachute payments. So when you go down, you get a certain amount from the Premier League itself for getting relegated.
0: Right.
1: So it's just, you know, for example, if they were relegated if they're still in the second division for the next 2 years, they get 30 million a year off the Premier League. Every relegated team gets that.
0: Yeah, but 30 million is a year's salary to a real top player. So are they going to be able to keep the players that they have, or will other teams come scouting out because they see they're going down, Andy? Is it like, I mean, it's business, right?
2: Yeah, I mean, like, the wages that these guys are going to be on, they're going to be on Premier League wages. You know, they're not going to take a pay cut, so they're going to have to clear out. They're going to need the money. Like, they're going to probably lose Jarrod Bowen, their best player. You know, and so they've got a big summer ahead of them now, trying to figure all that out, and they've got this massive stadium. Ticket prices are going to go down, you know. This big white elephant. They're about 10 years in that stadium, and about 10 years ago when they moved into the big soulless London stadium. I mean, just talking about that, I think it's an absolute kind of crime that they got rid of the Bowlin ground, Upton Park, like a classic ground.
0: Just a question to the two of you. Why did West Ham find themselves in this position?
1: To be honest, Donald, just from my point of view, and my cousin, he's a West Ham fan, he says the same as well. The signings they made were terrible. Their second manager, the two managers during the season, the first manager, he said he didn't like him and he wasn't a great manager.
0: Andy?
2: Yeah, I mean, I suppose, just mismanagement. You know, it was interesting, Karen Brady, you know, kind of was running the club. She stepped down there a few weeks ago, you know, announced that I think she could see the end coming. You know, she's kind of quietly walking out the door, you know, kind of and leaving them.
0: No comment on that.
1: Yeah, exactly.
2: But I think they had big dreams when they moved into that stadium. They were talking about being a Champions League team within 5 years, and that never happened. Yeah. Obviously, they had their European success there, you know, in the Conference League. But
0: do you think that it's going to be the club will like be picked up by some big American sports conglomerate with billions to spare, or the Arabs will come riding in over the hills of where they're based? West Ham in London, is it?
1: Yeah, London. East London.
0: To buy out the team. Do you think there'll be an opportunity here? Will they walk away from it? Will the people cash in?
2: Maybe. You never know, I guess. You know what, the Sullivan and Gold are still the guys in charge there, are they?
1: They're still. No. Gold, he passed away, God bless him.
0: Yeah, so I mean, again, I suppose, like, it's from a business point of view, it's a huge blow to them financially, and for a business that relies on bringing in the best of players to help you stay up in the Premier League, you know, plus, like, the value that the club is going to depreciate by because it's no longer in the Premier League would make it attractive to people to buy, because, like, you could knock another few million at least. 50, 60, probably more off the value of the club itself, so probably would make a nice target at this stage to, because like the one thing West Ham has, and correct me if I'm wrong, it has the brand and it has the support, and two of the most important things in business are the brand and support. So You know, I don't know. I'm just guessing from a business point of view, not a soccer point of view, that this would be on someone's radar.
1: Yeah, I think it's a good investment, but the problem is that they're tough negotiators, the people that own West Ham. They're notoriously difficult to deal with.
0: I was talking to Andy beforehand, and we were talking about Leicester, and they went from Premiership. Where are they now?
2: They're gone down to League Two.
0: League Two. You know, you can't afford to be too picky. Otherwise, you'll find yourself down in League Two, and then the club is worth nothing to anybody at that stage.
1: Yeah. Like, it's going to be a tough season, I think, for West Ham next year, actually.
0: West Ham were the losers of that game. Let's talk about the winners, which were?
2: Tottenham Hotspur.
0: Let's talk about Tottenham.
2: Yeah, well, I mean, it would have been amazing to see, like, we're talking about West Ham and the implications to them. I mean, it would have been incredible to see Spurs with their massive, shiny new stadium going down. It would have been an interesting thing to see. To see what would happen there.
1: Yeah.
2: You know, they do have financial stability going on there. They've been a very well-run club, you know, even though the Spurs fans would have been very frustrated because, you know, they weren't competitive, you know. They had their little bit of Champions League glory there, didn't quite get over the line, but they had been, you know, they had been stable, and, like, you know, they have money coming in, they have that there. But what would have happened if they'd have went down? You know, it would have been amazing for the championship clubs to be, you know, to be visiting that stadium. They would have had great crack. I guess they'll get to go to the London Stadium now, which is, you know, going to be the biggest stadium in the championship.
0: I'd imagine a game like that, they're delighted they won it, but it must be a kick in the backside for the whole club management down to players like that. You know, God, they came so close to being relegated. What was it? The winning goal was scored 4 minutes into injury time or something like that?
2: That was the playoff, actually.
0: Oh, that was the playoff.
2: I guess they went into yesterday 2 points clear. All they had to do was draw.
1: Yeah.
2: They scored a goal in the first half, and West Ham were still drawing at that stage. West Ham ended up beating Leeds 3-0, but Everton really never looked like coming back into the game. Yeah. So, you know, kind of Spurs were, you know, it was kind of fairly uneventful, really. Spurs were
0: so dead. Like the song says, Lanigan's ball, I stepped out and you stepped in. So who's stepping in to take the place of West Ham in the Premier League? Who's coming up?
2: Well, Coventry and Ipswich had already been automatically promoted, and then we had the big the 200 million euro game on Saturday, and Hull got a goal 4 minutes into injury time. I didn't see the game myself, but
1: I did. It wasn't the best of games. So Middlesbrough, it's kind of ironic. The only reason they're in because of what happened to Santon.
0: Mm.
1: It's a disgrace, actually.
2: Spygate, of course.
1: Yeah, Spygate, a disgrace.
0: Yeah, tell me a little bit about that, Spygate. That's a bit bizarre, isn't
2: it?
0: We should have actually had the team tune to Bond playing there. What was this? Somebody was spying on them when they were training to...
1: One of the coaches for Southampton was sent by the manager to the Middlesbrough training ground.
2: It wasn't even a coach, it was an intern. It was a young intern.
1: Sorry.
2: Of course, and apparently they've been doing it all season. They've admitted to doing it three times over the season, so they've probably done it more than that, but they admitted to doing it three times. Now, if you go back a couple of seasons, Leeds were involved in a scandal like this with Bielsa, who sent one of his staff out to spy. And he'd been doing that in Italy before, where they just kind of let you away with that.
1: Yep.
2: And he thought he could get away with it in England. But of course, they got caught. There was a big scandal. And, you know, they were fined and this and that and the other. But, you know, there'd been no, like, precedent for this. So that precedent was set then. So then they brought in, you know, a rule. You're not allowed to spy. You know, a pretty simple rule. So this time around when it happened, there was a rule in place. So... there was a football league committee, you know, sat down and decided the fairest thing to do is to expel Southampton from the playoffs.
0: Yeah, so, but like I think in sports, because it's so competitive and it's also driven by money, that I think spying is going on a lot. It's only bad when you get caught.
1: Yeah,
0: you know,
1: it's happening all over the place. Really, it's just when someone gets caught, it's made it worse.
0: Yeah, yeah, 100%.
2: The story of the actual spying incident when they were spying on Middlesbrough,
0: when this young person was spying,
2: it's actually really funny.
0: What did he have, a drone or binoculars?
2: He had an iPhone, I think.
0: He had an iPhone.
2: He was literally at the training ground. He was hiding behind a tree, which overlooks the training pitch.
0: Wow.
2: And up behind him is the clubhouse at the training ground.
1: Yep.
2: And so they spotted him up at the clubhouse. They spotted this guy, creeping out from behind a tree. This poor young intern only, and yeah. Also there's been emails that have been released. You know, they've had to declare all these, and the interns, you know, were saying, "Are you sure we should be doing this? I don't want to do this kind of stuff." The poor intern.
1: He was, you know, do
2: what you're told. Go down and do it.
0: Yeah.
2: So when they caught him anyway, he realized he'd been rumbled. So there's a golf course next to the training ground. So he picked up his gear.
1: He ran
2: onto the golf course.
1: Yeah.
2: He ran down the 18th fairway and ran into the clubhouse of the golf course, legged it into the toilets in the golf course, got changed his coat, whatever, and then legged it out the front door and managed to get away. Imagine what the poor lad was going through. Like, I mean, I hope that this guy's being looked after. This wasn't his fault. He was forced to go down and do this thing.
1: Yep.
2: And he's at the center of this scandal. You know, I mean, with the age of abuse online and stuff like that, like, I hope this guy is being protected, because really, you know, kind of but yeah, like, it's really on the manager. His name escapes me at the minute.
1: Hellberg.
2: Yeah. I mean, like, it's
0: it just amazes me, because if this is a thing in sports, how did he find it so easy to get access to the training ground first day? You know, I mean, like, all of a sudden it's a big issue. Well, if it was a big issue, why wasn't there proper security in place to prevent this from happening, you know? Or did they feel we shouldn't have to be spending the money on our training practice, we should be left alone? Equally, a guy could fly a drone and find out and say, you know.
2: Yeah,
0: I mean, it's a crime because there was no prevention there.
1: Yeah.
0: It's like, you just, it was an honour system that you don't do it, but there's no honour in business much anymore, especially in a highly competitive business like soccer. So,
2: yeah, well, you look,
0: I don't know.
2: Yeah. When you look at Southampton's season, they had a rough rugby start to the season, but then suddenly they went on this amazing run, you know. So
0: And Southampton were the team that the accusations are being made against, or for carrying up the spine.
1: Yeah.
2: Well,
0: Wow. So, is that story still developing, or have we heard everything?
2: Well,
0: all the details.
2: I mean, they appealed it, and the appeal was knocked back. The fans had all booked travel and accommodation
1: to
2: Wembley. Obviously, they didn't get to go there. Middlesbrough got the call and said, "You're back in." The poor Southampton fans, you know, and they've got 3 points deducted. I think
1: four points
2: deducted for next season. They're going to start the season, you know,
1: minus four
2: points less.
0: Yeah. Oh my!
2: They learned their lesson, and you know,
1: that's probably there to deter anyone from doing it next year or onwards.
0: Yeah, I'd imagine so. But again, I'd imagine at the same time, because like I said earlier, it's a business, it's a money generating business, and any kind of advantage you can get on your competition, sometimes it doesn't matter how you achieve that, just get it and do it, and it's only wrong when you get caught.
2: Unfortunately, that's the thing.
0: Like, it's a multi billion euro or pound or whatever currency they deal in sport. Like, it's the biggest, most expensive league in the world, you know. I'd say it's bigger than the NFL, it's bigger than basketball, it's bigger than any of those sports from a financial value point of view. I mean, some of the NFL teams, like my team, the Niners, they've bought a big share in Celtic up in Scotland. So like, for teams like that, and you had the Glaciers who were buying teams as well over here, they realize a value of something like that. So it's the money, baby. It's always the money, you know, and it's the competitive edge and these kind of practices. It's a shame to see them in sports, but that's what happens in sports.
2: I didn't know that about the Niners, actually. You mentioned Celtic. We should probably give them a shout out. They did the double there on Saturday as well. Martin O'Neill, 74 years old, and the crazy season they had.
0: So will we just give a quick run through, Andy, of the scores, and then we'll take a piece of music after this. So give a quick run through there, Andy. I see we have some scores here. So go ahead.
2: Yeah, well, I suppose, I do the classified results for the Premier League.
0: Do that.
2: Brighton 0, Manchester United 3. Actually, Bruno Fernandes got an assist on Sunday, which means that he is now the all-time assist record holder with 21 assists, so fair play to Bruno. And shout out to Michael Carrick, who has, since he took over Man United, they've accumulated the most points of any team. So if he'd been there all season, you know, it might be me sitting here in my Man United jersey. Burnley 1, Wolves 1, they're the two relegated teams. Crystal Palace, who we will talk about soon, because Arsenal 2, we'll talk about them again because they've got the big European game coming up. Fulham beat Newcastle 2-0. Nottingham Forest 1-0 with Bournemouth. Liverpool and Brentford was an interesting game because both of those teams were kind of trying to secure their European places. Liverpool got the Champions League place. Brentford unfortunately missed out.
0: Mm-hmm.
2: Aston Villa beat City in the last game of the season at the Etihad 2-1. And of course, the big news there is Pep is saying goodbye. Yep. They had a big emotional goodbye there.
0: Yeah.
2: Sunderland beat Chelsea. Your
0: but
2: boys.
0: Just before we move on, Pep is leaving a great legacy after him with Man City. He's really turned that team around. And I think, are they being investigated for kind of financial doings? It's been going for years and years now, isn't it?
1: 115 charges.
0: Oh, 100. So Pep is out the door. Anyway.
2: Yeah, big asterisk over all of their success, you know.
0: Yeah.
1: Not him as a manager, but
0: the club. Yeah, exactly. Sunderland 2-1 over Chelsea. Oh, God, Chelsea. My beloved Chelsea.
2: Sunderland managed to secure their European place. So
1: congratulations to them. That's a big achievement.
2: Yeah, massive. Yeah, especially, you know, as they were the promoted team. They were tipped for relegation and now they're going to go to the Europa League.
0: Mm. Tottenham, 1-0 over Everton.
2: That's it. Tottenham's saved their spot in the Premier League, and then West Ham, of course, beat Leeds 3-0, but it wasn't enough.
0: Yeah. Well, you hear the sirens in the background, folks. They are coming for Andy right now because he talked too much about Man United. We're going to take a piece of music back after this on Soccer Focus on Cork City Community Radio.

0: Would you like to be a member of our vibrant and enthusiastic team? Or do you have a comment or question? Get in touch via our contact page on cr.ie.
1: And welcome back to Football Focus. I'm here with Hoggy and Andy. And we've gotten through quite a lot with the Premier League. We talked about Hoggy's celebration for Arsenal winning the Premier League. First time in 22 years. Hoggy was a small little boy in short pants back then. And he'll probably be an old man with a walking stick before they win it.
2: Yeah, probably. There's a good chance.
3: Sorry, Hoggy.
2: You're right to say it. I'm enjoying it for now, but that could be gone this time. Sure.
1: We are going to talk about Arsenal again a little later on when we move focus to European finals. That's when we'll have Dr. Soccer on, Mr. Kieran Bevan, at 11:45 GMT time for any of you listening around the globe. But what we're going to move on to right now is our own league, the League of Ireland.
4: The greatest league in the world.
1: Well, yeah, we like to think so. We always had a rich history here in Cork of having really good teams, and I suppose speaking from my own childhood memories back to last century, we had Cork Celtic and we had Cork Hibs. Yeah. And there were two great teams. One played in Flower Lodge, Cork Hibs. Cork Celtic played in Turner's Cross, where it is now. And we had like Bobby Tambleton when he used to come over. George Best played for Celtic at one stage. Yeah. So there was a rich history of two very competitive teams. And even though Flower Lodge, both grounds were on the south side, Cork Hibs were more of a north side team. And Celtic were more of a south side team. But my mother supported Cork Hibs. So my father couldn't stand soccer, so he wouldn't go. So me and my buddy were always brought along with the promise that we'd stop in Lennox's and Bandon Road for fish and chips on the way back home. Because the number 10 bus would go there. She really enjoyed the soccer. But the great thing about that memory was she would go up to the local VG at the time. It's now Super Value. And working in behind the butcher's counter was Paddy Short, who was the goalkeeper for Cork Celtic. Yeah. And, you know, these guys would play the games on the weekends and then they're back to their jobs during the week and they're out there in the community and their support. And the grounds used to be chock-a-block of great local derbies. I don't know, are those days gone forever with Cork City? I know when you were out there, Andy, a few weeks ago with your vox popping, there was people in the shed end and they were kind of a little bit concerned, to say the least, about the direction that the club is taking. And, you know, the ground itself, very rarely will you see it sell out capacity anymore. So they're not without their problems there. But generally, I suppose, the League of Ireland over the last number of years, particularly up around Dublin and the bigger clubs, have really, really improved the level of the game, have they not?
4: Yeah, I mean, it's a gas. We were sitting here a few weeks ago and Cork City were in crisis. The fans were revolting. Mm. But and now suddenly it's changed. They're 9 points clear again now, after 3 wins on the trot. They have their game in hand tonight against Treaty, actually. They beat Athlone away 3-0 on Friday night.
3: Yep.
4: And young Hans Mpongo got another 2 goals. Conor Joynen put another one in as well. He scored a few goals this season. Mpongo's, you know, the fan opinion of Mpongo early in the season that I was getting was that, you know, he looked really good, but his finishing, you know, his final ball wasn't very good. He's now the top scorer in the first division. Interestingly enough, one of his goals was a penalty kick. And a strong opinion from the fans has been Sean McGuire missed a penalty against UCD in the last home game, and Mpongo put the rebound in. And the previous penalty, I think it was against Kerry, Sean McGuire said in the press conference afterwards, he scored the penalty, but he said that he actually fluffed it. He meant to go down the middle and he actually hit it to the right, but he got away with it. But a few fans have been kind of saying to me that, you know, they're not sure about his penalty taking. So McGuire wasn't playing on Friday night, and I believe the reason for that is because they were playing on a plastic pitch up in Athlone, and the plastic pitches are taking a bit of a toll on his knees, so they left him out of it.
3: Yeah.
4: So he wasn't there to take the penalty, and Mpongo stepped up and converted it. So it'll be interesting to see what happens the next time they get a penalty. If Maguire isn't on the pitch, if they get a penalty, Mpongo will obviously take it. If they're both on the pitch, if he scores it, you know, then he'll probably be the penalty taker from now on. But yeah, looking good, Maguire has 8 goals, and Mpongo has 9.
1: Is it 4G pitches they're called? Those artificial grass pitches. They are a dangerous pitch, no matter what. I follow the rugby mostly, would be my game, and I see these lads playing out. I'm going to call it Musgrave's Park, right? Because that's what it was. That's where I played my rugby.
3: Yeah.
1: And when Munster go out and they play in that, they always get low ankle injuries or knee sprains.
4: Right.
1: I don't know why. And actually, there was one report released in America a few years ago that the rubber beads and stuff it's carcinogenic. Yeah. And there was a real concern about that. But that seems to have gone by. But, you know, 4G pitches. But I'll get back to that's a discussion worthy in a sports show sometime. But, Huggy, I want to get back to your opinion and I want to stick with Cork City. So it looks like that Cork City are going to come back up to the top tier of soccer again.
2: Yeah, hopefully.
1: I don't think, or would you disagree with this statement, that they really, really, really kind of just ripped up the competition where they are now, or did they struggle along the way to get back up?
2: No, they'll go straight back up.
1: Yeah, but what I'm saying is, did they make it easier, or was it difficult for them to go back up?
2: No, because they lost two games they weren't expected to lose. They lost to Cove 1-0 and Kerry 1-0. Mm. And they're relegation-type teams, really. And to be honest, the Cork City will still go up either way. But the problem is that they're on a winning run now. They started off winning all the time, and then they lost a bit of a bad patch, and then they're back to winning all the time again.
1: And what is the difference in performance and talent and business, I suppose, because it's all about the business, between where Cork City are now and the first division? Are they capable of staying up with the players they have, or will they have to retool the whole team?
2: I think it'll be a big rebuild again next year, because most of the players at the moment will just be on, have only a year left next year, and they'll have to probably re-sign some of the players.
1: Is the money there to do that?
2: You'd hope the Dublin businessman, Andy, what's his name?
4: Dermot Usher.
2: Dermot Usher. He seems to, I think he wants to back him, but

0: you know, this is his, like, that's he's already now with 9 goals, he's equaled his highest ever professional tally.
1: But with respects, if I can just intervene there, he's a good player in second division, doesn't automatically transfer that he's going to be a good player when they go up to the next division. You know, he's a big fish in a small pond now versus a small fish in a big pond if they go up.
0: Yeah, I mean, like, the fans getting on the manager's back before the last home game, like, I think it's completely unwarranted, because he's only been there a few months. You obviously need time to do these things, and Usher's only been there, what, a year and a half or something? He's been in the club, or 2 years?
2: 3 years.
0: 3 years, okay, yeah. So, I mean, it's you do need time. I mean, he's put a lot of his own money into the club. They're trying to build something, obviously, without, you know...
1: Who has put money into the club? Usher?
0: Dermot Usher, yeah.
1: He's the manager now, is it?
0: No, he's the owner.
1: He's the owner, okay.
0: Yeah, Barry Robson, the manager, you know, kind of former Celtic player. Mm. I mean, like, I'm really impressed by him, you know, and we've seen them going a couple of goals down to Kerry and coming back and winning 4-2, and, you know, we've seen him change games, you know. I mean, look, he's in a new league, you know, he's switching from plastic pitches to grass, and, you know, and the players, that they all seem to be positive, they seem to be happy, you know. And here's Hansen Pongo, he's really getting the best out of him, like. So hopefully, as I mentioned there, like, that's 9 goals now. That equals Hansen Pongo's highest ever season tally for in professional football, and we're only halfway through the season. So he's basically having his best season in professional football. Okay. The fans are going to love him.
1: But if I can just intervene, there's one thing I will say about Cork City, and I know you guys, I don't know whether you'll back me up or not, is that the fans won't tolerate a second class team. They already formed a co-op. Do you remember Huggy and they got rid of one owner? And this is how passionate the fans are about their team. And we can sit here and criticize them, but you've got to understand their passion. You've got to understand the history of the club for them goes beyond where this new manager has. And they were through a situation where they had to literally form a co-op and take the team off a prior owner. So, you know, I mean, to a certain extent, you got to tip your hat to them and say, wow, that was a big move. And then this new owner came in and you know, kind of up and down, like a yo-yo, which is not going to be good for the team or the club. And I just wonder that the owner will have to address the issues of the fans in order to make a success of the club.
0: Yeah, and I suppose simple. Without success, you know, the fans aren't gonna come in big numbers, you know. But look at them this season. We're halfway through the season. They're almost 10 points clear. They can go 12 points clear tonight,
2: exactly,
0: and things are looking good. You know, if they go up next season, we'll have to wait and see what happens. But hopefully, you know, they'll springboard off that. You know, they've got some very good players there. If they can hang on to them, and bring in some new players, Mpongo's the only player that he brought in, really. I think AJ Bridge as well, who also looks very good. He's only played a handful of games. The signs are good. And then, you know, we look at the Premier Division, it's after getting very tight, actually. Sligo got a late winner to beat Shamrock Rovers in Tala in the Battle of the Rovers. So that leaves Rovers on 34 points, and the big winners were Bowes, who climb up to 31 points. So there's only 3 points separating the top three teams there, and there's no outstanding looking team there. So City are going to come into a division, you know, that's quite competitive, but, you know, if they can run with the boys, you know.
1: Huggy, coming back to Cork City, has the owner put out a plan for what he foresees for the club and how he's going to proceed? Has he communicated what his ambitions for the club are in any way, shape or form, and put out a plan as to how he's going to achieve that?
2: See, the problem is the fans, that they haven't really gotten any communication from him really during the last 3 years. I think that's where their frustration lies. They don't really hear much from him.
1: Yeah.
2: And I think that's a major problem, especially for a fan base like that.
1: I'd absolutely agree with that. And again, coming back to any club in the League of Ireland, the fans want to be involved, both on and off the field. They want to be involved in the decisions. They want to, you know, and without the fan base, it's like, without the fan base, you don't have a good brand. And without a good brand, you're not going to attract the people. So I think that from just, again, on a kind of well removed from soccer, but I do think that the lack of communication, talking about a plan going forward, talking about the ambitions and the aspirations of Cork City going forward, are not there. And it seems to me, if that

0: that's not there, you're only going to take it game from game from game to game. Like, was there a commitment where he'd said, okay, lads, we make it up to the league next year, I'm going to spend $1 million, or I'm going to spend $500,000 or $250,000, and I'm going to do this, and we're going to do that, and we're going to do the other. This is what we're looking for. Because that will motivate fans to get excited about the future and to spend the money on the tickets. But when you hear nothing, complacency, Chinese whispers, rumours, the whole thing just starts to unravel. And once it starts to unravel, it's very, very hard to put it all back together again. That would be my take on it. Huggy?
1: See, that's the problem. When he turned up the first time at Torrens Cross, they were kind of not happy with him, and there was off the pitch stuff that I can't go into, but you know, threats of his life, and you know, all that stuff,
0: which in no way is absolutely ridiculous. That's a step too far. That's, you know, way too far. But at the same time, I suppose, from like, and I'll put this to you, Andy, from a person who's a sports fan and who's a supporter of the club, and whose family goes back and supports the clubs, Celtic and Habs, and their grandfather and their dads, and now they're supporting Cork City. Do you think that the fans are entitled to know more details about the future of the club and what he's thinking is, and say, well, he seems to be committed because he came out and said X, Y, and Z? Do you think that would help?
2: Yeah, I think it's interesting enough. Like, it's a good point, and when I talked to the ultras there a couple of weeks ago, they did, you know, say that he hasn't spoken to them. They wanted to get communication with him, and he hasn't. So maybe that's something that the club should look at. But I'd also like urge the fans to just get behind the team and be patient. Like, you know, get the atmosphere going in the ground. Like, things are good right now. Like, the signs are good. You've got to, you know, I mean, like, right, they went up, they went down, and they're looking like going back up again. Let's try and be positive, you know.
0: The way I would view it, and I appreciate your positivity, it's like getting into a car and the petrol gauge is broken, and you're driving along and you don't know whether this is going to stop around the next corner or whether you're going to get another 100 kilometres out of it, because you can't see. In the case of the club, you're not hearing, you're not getting the commitment. Like you said, they could go up next year and back down and up. You know, I think the fans deserve more than that, because it's the fans that are really paying the bills for that. I know the guy is a good businessman, he has successful businesses and everything else, but at the end of the day, the reason he's a successful businessman is because he makes his businesses work for him, not he work for them. And right now he is working for Cork City Football, Cork City, to trying to get them up. And, you know, I just think communication, there's an old saying, there's no such thing as over communication. And I believe in that. Mm-hmm. Anyway, Andy, do we want to wrap up on that? Do you have something to say, Andy or Huggy? Just add your bits there.
2: Well, I suppose we should mention, I'd like to mention just Ed McCarthy scored the most incredible goal for Galway against Bowes there on Friday night. And anybody listening who doubts the quality of the League of Ireland should have a look at the highlights of that match. Dawson Devoy scored another Devoy special, and he's in the Ireland squad along with a couple of other League of Ireland players coming up.
0: That's great.
2: Keep an eye out for.
0: Well, you know, it's good that you bring that up, because I want to touch on June 6th. I think is the opening day for the World Cup, and it's opening in Mexico City, and it'll kick off the greatest show on earth with an unprecedented opening ceremony, Mexican culture to take center stage on a 90 minute before kickoff through music, dance, and features of indigenous talent and modern performances. On Thursday the 11th of June, will turn its eyes on Mexico. It opens FIFA World Cup 2026. And when I said to you about Mexico, both of you said, that would have been our group if we were there.
1: I know.
0: That would have been our group.
1: I know.
0: Let's talk about the World Cup itself for a few minutes, and then we'll take a piece of music, and then we'll be joined by Dr. Soccer, Kieran Bevan, for the last 15 minutes, where we'll touch on some European football. But before we do that, let's talk about the spectacle of the World Cup. Huggy, what game, or what are you looking forward to with this World Cup?
1: Just to see, like, some of the lesser teams. That's the most fun about a World Cup. Like, for example, Morocco, they got to semi-finals the last time. I'm looking forward to see how they get on. Colombia, they're in my dark horses. I'm looking forward to see them. They got to the, I don't know if you know, the Copa America.
0: Will Colombia be allowed to cross the border by Trump? Sorry,
1: you're right. This
0: old boy.
2: Well, I mean, that's a really interesting point because you know, with the situation with ICE and everything like this and all this kind of crack. I mean, it's like you know, I mean, like apparently the hotels have been saying that they're not selling the packages. Like, I wouldn't be surprised to see half empty stadiums. Yeah, you know, and kind of,
0: well,
2: you know,
0: we are hearing that about hotels, but I think, I'd be honest with you, I think the world itself is in somewhat of an economic kind of earthquake right now, and I think you will see people, rather than go to hotels, use Airbnbs or different alternatives to staying in hotels, because hotels are expensive. And if you're going over there to watch a few games, your flights, because it's a big venue, it's Mexico, it's the United States, and it's Canada. So if you're following one team in particular, like, this is going to be an expensive outing. The only disadvantage I think that I will find about the World Cup is that the time of the games will be on at 2 or 3 in the morning here. You know, it's a bit of a bummer, that one.
2: Yeah, I suppose so, yeah.
1: That's not a problem.
2: I mean, like about the prices of the hotels, but the ticket prices, people have been complaining, like, crazy price gouging going on, you know, and all of this, kind of. Teams that I want to watch out for, we've got Cap Verde, we've got Pico Lopez from Shamrock Rovers is going to be heading over playing for them, so watch out for them. Shout out to Stephen Joyce, the biggest UCD fan in the world. He bought me an Algeria jersey, so I'll be following Algeria.
0: Just before we go to music break, I just want early predictions. Who's going to win the World Cup?
2: Cap Verde.
0: Whoa, who's going to win the World Cup, Augie?
1: Spain.
0: Oh yeah, Spain.
1: Yeah, they're my favourites.
0: Oh wow. Okay. Yeah. All right. Let's take another piece of music. When we come back, we will be talking to Kieran Bevan, who's heading to Europe to watch Crystal Palace play, and we'll quiz him on that. So do stay with us. Piece of music. Back after this.

jockstrap, they both agreed, and Packy Bonner stirred away. Moore and Whelan and McGraw were certainly to play, but tempers they began to rise and patience weren't in. Jack wanted Cascarino, but Jockser wanted Quinn.

it does. With their Union Jacks, them English fans, for victory they were set. Until Ray Houghton got the ball and stuck it in the net. What happened next

0: And on a day like this, the one thing I can remember from Christy Moore is anybody for the last few chalk ices now. How appropriate on a day like this.
1: Yep.
0: Right, with all things being equal and technology being up to the task, we should have Dr. Soccer, a.k.a. Kieran Bevan, on the phone. Are you there, Kieran? Hello? Oh, well.
2: Can you hear me?
0: Oh, we can hear you now, loud and clear. Kieran, how are you keeping?
2: Grand. It's weird to be on the opposite end for once, actually, on the phone, you know?
0: Yeah. Well, it's an experience for sure, because, you know, we can barely afford the call with the expense of sending you out to Europe to watch the game for us. We're struggling here. Really, we're just hoping the hamster doesn't get too warm. Sean is after, you know, doing everything he can. But, Kieran, you're heading off to watch Crystal Palace. So tell us the story, how they got there and what this is means for a club like Crystal Palace and a fan like yourself.
2: Well, I suppose they got there by winning games, for a start.
0: Yeah, go on, Kieran.
2: Yeah, grand. Yeah, they got there by winning the semi-final against Shakhtar Donetsk, which was one of the best games I've ever attended. With regards to actually being in the final for a European trophy, for a club like Palace, it's huge. It's their first time ever playing in Europe, so first ever European competition to reach the final is massive. If they could go one step further and win it, I think it would set up the club for the next 3 to 4 years, because if they win this European competition, they qualify for the next one, which is the Europa League, which is the next step up. So obviously that means they can attract better players, and they'll be able to attract a better manager for Glasner, who's coming into his last game for the club. But as a supporter, like, when I first started supporting Palace, they were in the doldrums. They'd been relegated to the second division, they were in administration, they'd stayed up by the skin of their teeth. Then there was a couple of good years, kind of like Cork City, actually. I was talking about them earlier. They yo-yoed up and down a bit between the first division and the second division. They went to administration again in 2010. They were 30 minutes from being liquidated by Lloyds Bank until 4 supporters came in and bought the club for £5 million. So to see where the club's gone from 2010 to see where it is now, where it's been in the top division now for 14 years, the 7th longest team in the Premier League outside the Big Six in Everton. So just to see the leap and bounds where the club has come on, and just to see it in European competition is massive, you know. It's a one-lifetime thing, and it's something I'll cherish. That's why I had to go out there and watch the match, you know.
1: Yeah, good man, Kieran. Yeah. It's Andy here. How are you getting on? Tell us about your journey. How are you going to get there? I believe you're going to Prague, is it?
2: Yeah, so I fly out to Prague today at 5:15. Going to Prague for about 9 PM their time. So I'll have the Tuesday to explore Prague, and then Wednesday morning I get the train at 8 AM. Go straight from Prague to Leipzig, and they're in Leipzig for the day for the match. There all night as well. Hopefully I'll be celebrating or drowning my sorrows. Either way, I'll be there till 5 AM. Then I head back to Prague, and Thursday then I fly back to Cork. So.
1: And this isn't your first rodeo either. You've been to a few games over the season.
2: Yeah, well, I've been to 5 home games in Europe, and I've been to Lublin and Poland as well. Again, that was an experience just to see everybody, you know. Like I said in here previously, like football club to me is like community radio station in a way. Like it's a community.
1: Yep.
2: Okay, you have the one company there, but it's the people, the supporters, it's the people around you that make the club, you know. They're there when the club is good, they're there when the club is bad. And just to see all these people that you've made friends with over the years, and you're not in the same location, you're halfway across Europe in places you thought you'd never visit, you know, that for me is what football is, you know.
1: Yeah.
3: Kieran, just Huggy here, how are you doing? Just wondering,
2: grand.
3: What's your prediction for the game?
2: I'll be honest, I'm more nervous for this game than I was for the FA Cup last season. And you might think, yeah, but you were playing Man City last season. But we went into that game with underdogs. You know, we were expecting to lose, so any result was a bonus. This game, we're the favourites. Like I said before, like watching from where Palace have been to where they are now, this is the first time I can ever remember of Palace being favourites in any competition. I mean, we were favourites before the season started, and we started very sluggish. A lot of teams played a low block against us, which we can't break down. The team they're playing in Spain are undefeated in 8 games. They've had some brilliant wins. They're a very well-organised team. I think it will be close. I'm going to be optimistic and say 1-0 Palace, but I could easily see it going the other way. Like, the team we're playing, can't pronounce it off the top of my head, but I would not underestimate them at all.
1: Rayo Vallecano.
0: So let me ask you a question, Kieran. I mean, I know the game is on in the evening, but there's somewhat of a mini heatwave right across Europe. And we saw some sporting events over the weekend, and the players were on both sides were affected by the heat. How much of a factor do you think that will be for Crystal Palace?
2: You know what? I don't think it'll be much of a factor. Where they play in England, in South London, it's fairly warm as well. And now it's obviously not going to be as warm as a heatwave. I think they'll be used to it. There's a lot of French African players that play for Palace, and they're starters for the team. So I think they'll be used to the heat, you know. And at night time it should be cooler. I don't think that would be as much as a thing as people make out. It'd be obviously the stoppages in the game will be annoying watching it, but I don't see that being an issue.
1: And just looking at the weather there for Leipzig, and it's actually going to cool down. It's 29 degrees now tomorrow, but it's going to drop to 23 on Wednesday, so it's not going to be too hot.
2: Just 23.
0: Just 23, and that's daytime temperature, so the evening you can knock another 2 or 3 degrees off that and it'll all help. So I don't know, because I had to step out there for a minute, you might have already answered this question. What do you think the main advantage Crystal Palace has over its opponents?
2: It's the manager.
3: Yep.
2: Like, he won the Europa League with Frankfurt. He's been there. He's done it. This is his second European final. The other manager hasn't been managing that long. He's quite inexperienced. A good manager, though. He deserves credit. But as we saw last week with Aston Villa and Freiburg, they're in the same position. They had Unai Emery, who that was his fifth Europa League. And Freiburg had a young manager who was inexperienced. So it's definitely down to the manager. I think the biggest thing for Palace is Adam Wharton limped off yesterday against Arsenal, and he makes the midfield tick. If he doesn't start, then I would be very pessimistic about the result. But if he does start, I think his forward balls, his first time passing, is exactly what Palace need. If you look at the goal they scored against Shakhtar Donetsk over in Poland, they scored after, I think it was 7 seconds. It was the fastest goal in the competition history. It started off with just a one ball through from Wharton into Mateta, who settled up for Sarr. So I think if Wharton's playing, I would be mildly optimistic. Of course, Sarr will be playing. He's the top scorer in the competition with 9 goals. So I would be expecting those two to really step up for the final.
0: Okay, and now that we've found out the strengths, what do you think the weaknesses are going to be for Crystal Palace against this opponent?
2: Set pieces. It's been Palace's problem all season. Against Fiorentina, Palace went 1-0 up in the quarterfinals over in Fiorentina. They looked comfortable, and it was a City set piece they conceded. The round before that against Larnaca, a Cypriot team, it was the same thing. Palace were 1-0 up and they looked comfortable, and they conceded the City set piece. And when they concede set pieces, they seem to panic for a few minutes. But that's where I'm hoping the manager's experience in the final will come in and just say, look lads, if we do concede a City goal, just relax a bit. The fans are still going to be like, fans are going to back you for 90 minutes, so feed into that.
0: Okay. So my final question before I hand it back to the two lads is, give me a score prediction.
2: Like I said, 1-0. I think it would be KG 1-0. Either way, I could easily see the Spanish team winning as well. And don't get me wrong, like this, like they've never had a major trophy before, so this would be the very first trophy in their history. And that's why I'm nervous about the game, because we're not the underdogs anymore.
0: 1-0 also kind of indicates a strong possibility of penalties.
2: Yeah, extra time or penalties. I hope it doesn't go to that. Jesus, penalties in a
0: who's he playing for?
2: Final.
0: I'm going to hand over to Hoggy and Andy. Listen, enjoy the trip out and enjoy the game.
2: I will, thanks very much.
0: Go on, lads.
3: I just say, Kieran, just want to say take care and hopefully Palace end up winning the game.
2: Yeah, well, they deserve some luck after they handed the stadium over to Arsenal yesterday. It was embarrassing.
3: That's just normal. You know, the bigger teams winning.
0: Hoggy's saying get used to it, baby.
3: Yeah, exactly.
0: Andy?
1: Have a great time, Kieran, and enjoy the occasion. No matter what happens, win, lose or draw, well, you know, there will be no draw, I suppose. But and just be careful of all those ultras. I hear they're really dying. Yeah.
0: Well, I'm looking forward to some pictures on your WhatsApp and your Instagram and all that, pictures of the stadium, because I'd imagine the atmosphere is just going to be magic.
2: Well, there's predicted to be between 20 and 25,000 Palace fans, and the other team are only going to have 6,000 there. So you know, that's why I would hope the people back in the team would push them over the line and be the 12th man, you know.
0: All right.
2: I mean, they were in the FA Cup final, so.
0: All right, Kieran, listen, we got to wind it up there. Have a great trip. We'll talk to you when you get back and hope your team, Crystal Palace, come on top. You're more than welcome. Dr. Soccer, as we affectionately refer to him in these parts, he will be back next Monday on the Sports Show. Huggy, thank you very much for your contribution, as always. Andy, you as well. It's been the fastest 60 minutes on radio, I think you'll all agree. It was a great show. Oh, yeah. Sean, thanks for operating the desk and doing the production for us. That's it for Soccer Focus for this week, and we'll talk to you all next week. In the meantime, keep the ball out of touch and enjoy your week.

Good afternoon. My name is Donal, broadcasting live most Mondays for 1 hour between 1 and 2 on Cork City Community Radio from our station on the top of the hill in Farranree, Cork, Ireland on 100.5 FM and online. I've been living in Cork for over 30 years and it's home now. However, as an eternal blow-in, I've allowed myself to take a critical eye to stuff I see and hear around the city and county. I like to take the lid off some of the events, people and places that light up this part of our great little country. I love producing Cork at One, as I get to play the music I've grown up with for over 50 years. The stories are peppered with great music from crooners to pop, rock, blues, all rolled into roughly 1 hour. This week at roughly 20 past the hour, Eamon Stonewell asks, have you ever thought about growing an apple tree? And at around 20 minutes later, the long defunct Carrigrohan Straight Road motorcycling race. You can listen to back shows on cr.ie and scroll to the Monday shows listings at Cork at One. On today's show, I've dug up another mix of songs I think you'll enjoy, including Annie Lennox, The Dandy Warhols, Gladys Knight and the Pips, Green Day, Simon and Garfunkel, The Mamas and the Papas, Creedence Clearwater Revival, Fergal Sharkey, The Scissor Sisters, Wilson Pickett, and hopefully I can fit in The Byrds to close the show. So if you'd like to contact me, Donal, by SMS and WhatsApp at 0851241616, I'd be delighted to hear from you. Opening today's show is Why, a song from 1992 by Annie Lennox, released as a single from her debut album, Diva. Lennox co-wrote the track with Dave Stewart, her longtime collaborator from the Eurythmics. They recorded is a restrained, emotional arrangement, Annie Lennox singing and playing a subtle piano arrangement. She is a wonderful voice and delivers this song with a real vulnerability. The song was produced by Annie Lennox and Stephen Lipson. Why is marked by her introspective lyrics and minimalist production style. Why was released in, as I said, back in 1992 and reached number 5 on the single charts and broke the top 100 of the US Billboard charts in at number 40. The song remains one of Lennox's most recognizable solo hits. In 1992, Annie Lennox won the Brit Award for Best Female Artist, marking a highly successful transition from the Eurythmics solo stardom.

I was not a huge fan of the Eurythmics, but I saw them in Sydney in 1987, and I was really impressed by Annie Lennox's commanding stage presence and why it's just a beautiful, fabulous song. Going through CDs, My Kids Left Behind When They Left Home is always interesting. Recently, I came across Bohemian Like Mew, a single from 2000 by the Dandy Warhols, written by frontman Courtney Taylor Taylor, and the song appears on their album 13 Tales from Urban Bohemia and became their hit, their signature hit single. The Dandy Warhols formed in Portland, Oregon in 1994 and became key figures in the late 1990s indie rock revival scene. The song was produced by Tony Lash, who was heavily influenced by the Pacific Northwest grunge scene, particularly Pearl Jam and Nirvana. And until I researched the Dandy Warhols, I always thought that they were a British band. Bohemian Like You gained major popularity after being featured in a Vodafone advertisement, leading it to reach number 5 on the UK single charts.

Duff, the Dandy Warhol's track Bohemian Like You belongs up there with the more famous global indie rock classics from Nirvana, Pearl Jam and Soundgarden. It's about time now on Cork at One, and this week it's an exceptional song by Gladys Knight and the Pips and the amazing No One Could Love You More from 1975, featured on their album Second Anniversary, written by Geoffrey Bowen and Barry Mann. Showcases the group's signature blend of lead and harmony vocals, with Gladys Knight delivering the powerful lead. The Pips is Maryland Bubba Knight, William Guest and Edward Patton providing smooth backing harmonies. The track was produced by the one and only Curtis Mayfield, whose influence is evident in the lush arrangement and bombastic style, creating a soul and R&B gem. Gladys Knight is known as the Empress of Soul and won multiple Grammy Awards across a career spanning decades. No One Could Love You More demonstrates why.

0: Would you like to be a member of our vibrant and enthusiastic team? Or do you have a comment or question? Get in touch via our contact page on cr.ie.
1: Despite their harmonious music, the Mamas and Papas had a turbulent internal dynamic, including personal relationships and conflicts, notably the marriage between John and Michelle Phillips, which eventually contributed to the breakup of the band in 1968. So ironically, Words of Love was written by John Phillips and released in 1966 on their debut album, If You Could Believe Your Eyes and Ears. The track was produced by Lou Adler, who helped shape the group's signature polished vocal sound. Band members John Phillips, Denny Doherty, and Michelle Phillips were supported by session musicians from the Los Angeles studio scene, known as the Wrecking Crew, with Mama Cass absolutely stealing the show with her powerful vocals. Words of Love was not released as a single, unlike California Dreaming, although it contributed to the album's huge success, becoming one of the defining records of the 1960s. Words of Love blends melodic folk rock with West Coast sunshine pop, typical of the group's sound.

Oh, Words of Love, featuring the powerful voice of Mama Cass Elliot, elevating the Mamas and Papas to the pinnacle of the 1960s US West Coast sound. This following idea appeared on my LinkedIn account recently, and I thought you might find it interesting, entitled Apple Trees Are the New No-Mo May. We've all learned that those big areas of mowed grass are deserts for biodiversity. Not mowing them for part of the summer really helps pollinators, but renowned cider maker from Noble, Eamon Stonewell, had an even better idea for you and for nature. If you are a business or live in the Crosshaven and Carrigaline area of Cork and have an idea of an area of grass, it doesn't have to be a field. This post is for you. Plant 12 cider apple trees and let your grass to grow around them. You will create a mini orchard that will provide food, space and shelter for a happy cluster of biodiversity. You really don't need much space at all, and Eamon will advise you on the best trees, which can be quite small. But here is the best bit. Within 3 years, your trees will be producing fruit, and Eamon's company, Stonewell Cider, will buy your harvest. Your small group of trees will be part of a community orchard spread across Cork, helping nature and ultimately reducing our food and beverage imports. This is ideal for an estate of houses with common lawn areas that is not used to the kids to play on, and your mowing charges will be reduced, and soon you will be getting up to €200 for your apples, which will partly fund a neighbourhood picnic area in the orchard. A quiet peek at Google Maps reveals that there are lots of multinational businesses with fine grassy areas too. 12 apple trees are the ultimate sustainability statement, and such a great team building exercise, picking the apples and watching your own harvest grow. A business could consider donating any income to help wildlife charities, local wildlife charities. Why not message Eamon Stonewell and start turning lawns into orchards? I think that's just a brilliant idea altogether. Okay, I've been going back to the tribute album Instant Karma, the Amnesty International campaign to save Darfur, which is an excellent album of John Lennon songs, as covered by a fascinating array of musical artists. Working Class Hero by Green Day is a wonderful cover. Band members performing on the track are Billy Joe Armstrong on vocals and guitar, Mike Dirnt on bass, and Trey Cool drums when they recorded it in 2007. The song was produced by Rob Cavallo, a longtime collaborator of the band. The Instant Karma album was created in partnership with Amnesty International, and all proceeds went towards supporting their projects. For Green Day, this period came between their highly successful albums American Idiot 2004 and 21st Century Breakdown 2009. Working Class Hero shows Green Day's interest in politically charged events and their admiration for John Lennon, whose influence is evident in their songwriting.

Wow, John Lennon reincarnated there. What a great version of Working Class Hero, given the Green Day treatment. Paul Simon writes songs that give to the heart, go get right into the heart of America during and after the Vietnam and civil rights marches. He has achieved that perfectly with his personal version of a song called My Little Town, which was released in 1975. The song is beautifully harmonized with Art Garfunkel and produced by Paul Simon along with Phil Ramone, their renowned producer known for his clean, polished sound. The orchestration of My Little Town was directed by Dave Grusin, who has written the music score for The Graduate and Tootsie, some pedigree there. My Little Town reached number 9 on the Billboard Hot 100 in the United States. And interestingly, it also appeared on both artists' solo albums released that year, Still Crazy After All These Years by Paul Simon and Breakaway by Art Garfunkel.

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1: Next up is I Put a Spell on You by Creedence Clearwater Revival, and what's known as a swamp rock reinterpretation of the original written by Screamin' Jay Hawkins in 1956. The song was released in 1968 and appeared on their self-titled debut album, Creedence Clearwater Revival. Creedence version produced by frontman John Fogerty, whose raspy, powerful vocals adds a rich intensity. Their peerless signature, raw, bluesy sound is masterfully orchestrated by Fogerty's gritty electric guitar riffs alongside his brother Tom Fogerty on rhythm guitar, Stu Cook on bass, and Doug Clifford on drums. Despite their southern swamp rock style, all members were actually from California. I Put a Spell on You.

Absolute magic. What is better than gritty electric guitar riffs, steady bass lines, and a pounding drum rhythm with Fogarty's raspy vocals on I Put a Spell on You? And you're listening to Cork at One with me, Donal, and today's Irish artist is another raspy vocalist, Fergal Sharkey, and his hit single version of A Good Heart by Maria McKee, lead singer of Lone Justice, produced by Dave Stewart of the Eurythmics, whose polished pop production helps shape it into a hit in 1985, which reached number one on the British singles chart. It became Sharkey's most successful solo release, and as you know, he was the frontman of the punk band The Undertones. Despite the band's raw, energetic style, Sharkey successfully reinvented himself as a pop artist in the mid-1980s. He later moved into environmental work, becoming a prominent advocate for clean rivers in the UK. And I suppose we can say Fergal Sharkey has a good heart.

Oh, apologies there. That was supposed to be Fergal Sharkey, my Irish feature for today. But I suppose Siobhan from Bananarama's crept in there to fill in the gap. It ain't what you do, it's the way that you do it with Funboy 3 and Bananarama. I've had a long curiosity about the Carrigrohan Straight Road motorbike races, which were among the most famous and dangerous road racing events held in Cork during the early 20th century. Taking place along the long straight stretch from road between Cork City and Ballincollig, these races became a major attraction for motorsport enthusiasts in Ireland. The Carrigrohan Straight was ideal for speed trials, allowing riders to push early racing motorcycles to their limit. Events were typically run as sprint races or time trials rather than full circuit competition. The races were held mainly during the 1920s and 1930s, a golden era of Irish road racing before stricter safety regulations came into force. Several well-known Irish and British riders competed on the straight. Among them was Stanley Woods, born in Dublin in 1903, whose father was a motor engineer, and he became one of Ireland's greatest racers, later being a multiple Isle of Man TT winner. Reg Armstrong, born in Cork in 1970, competed in the Grand Prix events and the Isle of Man TT, earning multiple podium finishes in his career. These riders were known for their bravery, racing at high speeds on narrow public roads with minimal safety measures. The races attracted support from major motorcycling manufacturers rather than modern-style corporate sponsorship. Brands such as Norton, BSA and Velocette supplied machines and backing to riders, using the event to showcase performance and reliability. Crowds in the thousands lined both sides of the road with little more than hay bales or base barriers to protect them. Spectators stood incredibly close to the action, creating an intense and thrilling atmosphere. The races were major social occasions in Cork, drawing visitors from across Ireland. The Carrigrohan Straight Road races ran primarily from the early 1920s until the late 1930s. Sadly, they declined as safety concerns grew and as organised circuit racing became more common. The road was nowhere close to modern safety standards. Racing took place on what was essentially a public highway, potholes and all. Speeds reached were remarkable for that time, giving the basic engineering of early motorcycles. Driving along the Carrigrohan Straight today, it's hard to believe that this normal city road was once a key part of the daring and formative era of motorcycling racing in Ireland. It was be great to see motorcycle racing coming back, time trials back to Cork again. I'm sure it could be done.

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2: Scissor Sisters are the band whose first album is All I Know, but it's a great listen. There are no bad songs on the album. I could have picked any number of songs, so why not take Your Mama, written by band members Jake Shears and Baby Daddy, a.k.a. Scott Hoffman, produced by Baby Daddy. It is a flamboyant retro pop sound released in 2004. Their debut album, Scissor Sisters, Take Your Mama Out, blends an upbeat arrangement with a catchy piano riff and energetic rhythm, while Jay Shears is an expressive lead vocal, and it reached number 3 on the UK singles chart. Scissor Sisters are from New York, and their theatrical style, bold image and genre mixing music helped them stand out in the mid-2000s pop scene.

Oh, I can imagine the Scissor Sisters taking their mama out to see Wilson Pickett perform Land of a Thousand Dances. The song was written by Chris Fenner, and one of the most underrated artists of all time, I think, is Fats Domino. Pickett's explosive version was produced by Jerry Wexler and Tom Dowd and recorded in 1966 at Stax-affiliated studios in Memphis. The recording features the legendary house band T-Bone Burnett, Booker T and the MGs, and the famous horns section includes the awesome Memphis horns, which added an extra punch to the song. Released in 1966, the song became a major hit, reaching number 6 on the Billboard Hot 100 and number 1 on the US R&B charts. It appeared on Pickett's album, The Exciting Wilson Pickett. And if you've not seen The Commitments, do yourself a favour. It's absolutely brilliant. In this film, his energetic performance style is a significant influence on the young, naive Dublin kids who have never heard of Land of a Thousand Dances before Joey the Lips introduces them to the Wicked Picket. One, two, three.

the Wicked Picket himself. He was a key figure in shaping Southern soul music by blending gospel intensity with raw rhythm and blues, as perfectly performed on that track, Land of 1,000 Dances. Thanks for listening to me, Donal, at Cork at 1 on 100.5 FM in Cork. And on our, you can also check us out on our app or on cr.ie. Please drop me a message or WhatsApp on 085-124-1616, and I'll include your request on future shows. I'm going to play out with Bob Dylan's Lay Down My Weary Tune, as recorded by the Byrds during their 1960s, and Slán go fóill.

Okay, that was Knocking on Heaven's Door by Bob Dylan and the band at their very best from the classic 1974 album Before the Flood. So next up is a couple of cleverly crafted songs. From Elvis Costello, who is among the best songwriters and interpreters of many different genres of styles of music. First, I'm going to play Watching the Detectives from his 1977, this year's Model album, blending satire and innovative punkish urgency with reggae-influenced rhythms. Steve Naive's keyboard playing in particular adds a melodramatic layer that elevates the track. The song is a defining moment in Elvis Costello's evolution and in late 1970s new wave pop and music.

I'm going to just continue on with another one of Elvis Costello's great songs. It's with Burt Bacharach, and it's from the Painted by Numbers album. And it's, let me just check with that. The track I'm going to play is, I chose What's Your Name Today from the album, which is classic Bacharach, subtle suspended chords, creating a dizzy sadness appropriate for some tiring and failing to detach from painful memories. Costello sings this with a weary, aching restraint, conveying bitterness beneath the attempt at nostalgia. The album is full of songs that grow sharper through repeated listening, and as the beautiful musical, vocal and lyrical arrangements reveal deeper layers of regret. And What's Her Name Today achieves that perfectly.

Okay, once again, played the wrong track. This House is Empty Now is the track that I played from the 1998 album Painted from Memory, a beautiful piece of work between Bacharach and Costello. Elvis Costello, he never fails to produce a song that fulfills the listener's expectations of the genre he's writing, playing and singing about, and beautifully encompassed there with Burke Bacharach's arrangements. So, by the way, he'll be playing in Musgrave Park, better known as Virgin Media Park nowadays, on July the 1st, as part of a show which will be headlined by Neil Young and the Chrome Hearts.

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1: Okay, I spotted Mary Black at the Bob Dylan concert in the INSC last week. So what better artist to play a song by than the lady herself as she prepares to perform at the same venue during her up-and-coming 2026 tour dubbed the Slán Tour, which will be her farewell series of concerts as she plans to retire after the tour. The tour starts on the 24th of April in Kilkenny and ends on the 3rd of June in Cork, which is a real honour for us people living here in Cork. Again, picking a song from a lady who has recorded and given her unique vocals to so many classics. In her album Notes from Down the Crooked Road, she says that she sang Another Day at her first Royal Albert Hall gig, a song written by Jimmy McCartney, Another Day, that balances the folk roots and blended with a contemporary style unique to Mary Black.

Oh, what a voice. Another day passionately sung by Mary Black with beautiful accompaniment from Steve Cooney, Declan Sinnott and Donal Lunny. Promoter Peter Aiken is in Cork last week, and he fairly stated the obvious when launching his live at the Marquee Tour our sessions for 2026, when he stated that the Cork Event Centre would benefit the city with acts and performances all year round. Well, fair enough. Well said, and well needed to be said. At least he said what everyone in Cork has known for over 30 years. It's hard to believe that this is the Marquee's 20th year in Cork and second at the old Tedcastle site in the Marina Market area. At the programme launch event at the Riverlea Hotel, Mr. Aiken announced the following confirmed dates for summer 2026. Saturday 13th and 14th of June. David Gray with Divine Comedy. That sounds like a really interesting collaboration. Friday the 19th of June, Bellex One. Friday 26th of June, Paul Weller. Unfortunately, I can't make that concert. On the 27th, Saturday, the ever-present national treasure, Christy Moore. Sunday the 28th, AJ Tracy. Tuesday the 30th of June, James Arthur. 7th of July, Tuesday again, Keisha. 6th of Saturday the 4th of July, Dick Pierce, Black Block Rockin' Beats. James Taylor and his All-Star Band will also be there on the, I think it's the 13th of July. Friday the 11th of July. And I have my tickets for that gig, and I have seen a perform on video, and his voice is as good as ever. Also announced is a darts night event, the Marquee Masters World Class Darts, taking to the tent on the 11th of July. That'll be an interesting one. Peter Aiken stated that there would be more surprises to be added, making it 22 performances during the summer overall. Speaking to The Echo, he also stated that entertainment is a huge part of our lives, and Cork needs better facilities to play in all year round. The artists do like the Marquee tent, but it's a pity that for whatever reason we don't have the event centre. Cork is really missing out. Well said, Mr. Aiken. Also said he hopes that once the event centre is built, live at the Marquee will be able to include other acts such as Dancing on Ice. He said, we have had a great success a number of years ago at Mamma Mia, and we are thinking of having another theatrical production here in the near future. He stated that there's always looking for other ideas, indicating that Aiken Promotions would love to bring Disney on Ice here at some stage. But ultimately, the Marquee is about music, and roll on live at the Marquee 2026. Jackson Browne has always been a powerful protest songsmith. I like his version of Miami Steve Van Zandt's I Am a Patriot, which is even more appropriate now as it was when written around the same time as Bruce Springsteen was singing and his own patriotic song, Born in the USA in 1984, during the Reagan era of polarization in the States. Steve Van Zandt's original is urgent and gritty, while Jackson Browne turns I Am a Patriot into a folk rock anthem, less confrontational and more meditative, but refusing to let patriotism be defined by nationalism or partisanship. Its simplicity is intentional. It's built to sing along to, which surprises me that it is not heard more often. I Am a Patriot is beautifully sung by Browne, with harmonies by Scott Turson and Laurie B. Williams.

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0: Radio. Okay, as I was saying there, that was Jackson Brown's version of Miami Steve's I Am a Patriot, and it's a unifying anthem that we can all sing along to. How about another rock and roll patriot? Elvis Presley was exactly that back in the late 1950s and early 60s. Most people were disappointed by the musical direction he took under the management of Colonel Parker during his Los Angeles residency years. However, Burning Love broke through that routine with genuine rock and roll fire, electrifying guitar lines, and Elvis's spirited vocals showed he could still produce the urgency of his 1950s peak. On Burning Love, you can hear that he's really enjoying the song. The hookah hookah Burning Love refrain is a glimpse at the rawness of his early rockers, and that's all part of the charm.

0: Hunka Hunka Burning Love. It's one of the great late career Elvis Presley tracks. Energetic, joyful, emotional, and a lovely trip down memory lane.
1: Would you like to be a member of our vibrant and enthusiastic team? Or do you have a comment or question? Get in touch via our contact page on cr.ie.
0: Okay, another act that is will be here gracing the shores of Cork's city along the Lee during the summer of 2025 is Paul Weller. He's due to play at the Marquee on the 26th of June. He released Fine El Dorado, an album of covers in 2025 produced by his longtime collaborator, Steve Craddock, which I hope to get a copy of soon and play you a track or two. In the meantime, I've chosen Why Walk When You Can Run from his album 22 Dreams from 2008. The song was inspired by watching his young son and captures a sense of freedom, watching a child run towards the sea with no hesitation. 22 Dreams is eclectic, mixing folk, rock, psychedelia, and introspective music. The album amplifies how Weller experiments beyond his earlier identity as a punker, you know, even though there was a lot of mod and revitalist type tunes in it, the 70 music that he produced. To me, like Elvis Costello, Paul Weller is the complete performer. I'll be broke by the end of the summer with so many concerts to see around Cork with my two. Anyway, listen to Paul Weller and Why Walk When You Can Run.

at this stage of Paul Weller's career. I think he's some more interested in his craft, building memories and returning to legacies that he's created in the past. So Why Walk When You Can Run is all about that and more. Never to Sit on Her Laurels, Kate Bush, Egypt, from her Never Forever album from 1980, is a beautiful song that describes an attempted audible animation of the romantic and realistic visions of the country. The song was actually introduced in the 1979 BBC Christmas special by Kate Bush, which focused on her visual artistry and her theatricality rather than just a live performance. And then this track was included on that particular show. I remember watching the show and admiring the multiply talented Kate Bush. She was front and center of all parts of the show: choreography, visuals, design, using stage sets and costumes to create a surreal, dreamlike atmosphere. The BBC did produce so many great musical shows before the arrival of MTV.

Egypt. It's a bold piece that could only come from someone like Kate Bush, willing to mix pop poetry and with an exotic and haunting atmosphere. I love this wonderful story of Elizabeth Aldworth, the only woman member of the Irish Freemasons. Elizabeth Aldworth, née St. Leger, often called the Lady Freemason, occupies a unique place in Irish and Masonic history as the only woman known to have been initiated into the regular Freemasonry in Ireland. Born around 1693 into the influential St. Leger family of Donnerail, she grew up in Donnerail Court, an estate where her father, Arthur St. Leger, the first Viscount of Donnerail, was an active Freemason. Her initiation, which likely took place between 1710 and 1712, became the subject of legend through contemporary accounts, strongly supporting its authenticity. According to widely accepted versions of the events, a Masonic meeting was being held one evening in Donnerail Court. Elizabeth either accidentally fell asleep in an adjoining room or passed through a partially open door and witnessed part of the secret ritual. Once discovered by startled members, the lodge faced a dilemma. To preserve the secrecy of their rites, they could not allow her simply to walk away with that knowledge. Instead, they made the unprecedented decision to initiate her as a full member. Following her initiation, Elizabeth Aldworth embraced her unusual role with a sense of pride and duty. She is said to have attended Masonic processions in Cork, draped in regalia made specifically for her, a visual symbol of her singular place in the Brotherhood. Accounts from the early 19th century recalls her taking part in large ceremonies and supporting Masonic charitable causes. Her death in 1775 did not diminish her legacy. Her tombstone in St. Finbar's Cathedral, Cork, bears carved Masonic symbols and an inscription affirming her membership. Elizabeth Aldworth remains the sole confirmed woman initiated into a regular Irish Masonic lodge. Her story endures not only as a historical curiosity, but as an early example of women breaking through a male-dominated institution, leaving a lasting imprint on both Irish heritage and the history of Freemasonry. And that really is a great story. And to complement this amazing story of Elizabeth Aldworth, I thought I'd play Someone to Belong To, which is a gorgeous duet by Elton John and Brandi Carlile from their 2024 album, Who Believes in Angels. The album is produced by the mega-talented New York musician cum producer Andrew Watt. It's a fantastic collaboration of two quite diverse musicians. When you mix musical pedigree, you get an album that mixes rock, Americana. Elton John plays rock and rootsy piano with Carlile's folk rock sensibilities. Someone to Belong To challenges a meticulously crafted Americana rock tune.

So how about another keyboard maestro, Steve Winwood, with the correctly entitled While You See a Chance from the 1980 Ark of a Diver album. Steve Winwood wrote the music while Will Jennings is credited with the lyrics. Interestingly, during mixing, the original drum track was accidentally erased. Rather than recreated with a session drummer, Steve Winwood reworked the intro using a Mini Moog synthesizer, originally an outro solo, as the song's opening. This happened, happy accident, became a distinctive and memorable part of the track.

That was Steve Winwood with his 1980 solo hit single, While You See a Chance, Take It. So I'm going to close the show now. Thank you for listening to Cork at One with me, Donal, on Cork City Community Radio. 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And I'm going to play out today with a track by Ian Brown from the Stone Roses and his 2001 hit single F-E-A-R from his hit album Music of the Spheres.

Díosmuir gaibh a gaoine uisle is mi se Máire Seanachí Corcaí. Hello everybody, it's Maria Gillen and I am the storyteller from Cork. And in Cork today we are nursing the broken hearts. We thought our lovely hurling team would do it yesterday, but Tibbredorn, they rose at the end and they took the Liam McCarthy from under our noses. So congratulations to the Tipperary team. Wishing you the well for this year, but look to your laurels, because next year in 2026, 21 will be our lucky number and Cork hopefully will surge forward again. So I was looking at the beautiful characteristics and values of hurling from the ancient tales, from the old stories. And they said that the boys would become like brothers. And I think we saw that in our hurling teams yesterday, even in the way the Tipperary manager came over and threw his arms around the Cork manager at the end. It's great to see that kind of sportsmanship in our games, and long may it last. But in the old stories, they talk about things like loyalty, fidelity. They talk about the fact that it's easy to support one another in winning times, but that the steel of a team shows through when you have to go back and lick your wounds and come and fight another day. So we'll remember all of that in our rebel hearts today. And now I'll take you down the story road. So this week, I've been looking at stories from Cork, because, of course, it's a very important week for Cork. And one of the stories that I remembered was a story that I witnessed. So when I was a young girl, I had a brother who loved animals, and our house became like a menagerie. You know, we had chickens, we had crows, we had dogs, we had every kind of fish going, and we had turtles at different stages in my family life, because my brother was always bringing home the wounded animal. And this is one of those stories. Once upon a time in Cork, there was a young boy and his name was Pádraig. He was going to a boys' school up in the north side of the city, and soon he'd be getting ready for big school. He was 11 years old when this story took place, and he was going to be going into his final year in his primary school education. Now, in those days, in the late 70s, it was the style to get your hair almost shaved into your head. And when you went into the barber, you asked for a number one, which was a crew cut, or a number two, which was a semi-crew. Now, at this time, Pádraig, well, he was sporting the crew cut, and you couldn't be able to even comb your hair because there wasn't enough hair on his head. And he wore the uniform of the time, which was the duffel coat. Every child in Ireland, male and female, had a duffel coat in those times. And there was a great pleasure in playing with the buttons. They looked like bone buttons on the old duffel coats. And he was going home from school with his sack up on his back, and he saw a few boys and they were playing football, and he started to get all excited, and he was hoping that they'd let him in on the game, and he went up to start playing football with them. But when he got there, and as he was taking off his duffel coat, he realised they weren't playing football with a football, but they were kicking around this little pink wrinkledy thing. And the pink thing, it was making a noise, like a little cry, just like that. And his heart went out and he said, "Stop, stop." And when they heard him saying that, they stopped and they said, "What is it?" And he said, that's a little bird. And they said, "What business it is of yours?" And he said, but you can't play football with a living thing. And they said, get away out of that. And they went to kick the bird again. And he jumped in, he dived in, and he picked up the little pink bundle from the feet of the big boys, because these boys were in big school and Pádraig was only getting ready for big school. They all stopped and they all looked at one another, including Pádraig. And then he thought, I better start running.
So he shoved the little pink bundle inside his coat and he tied up those bone buttons. And he started to run for his life. And he was running and running and running. And he could hardly breathe. And it was about 2 miles until he came to his own front door. And the big boys, they were gaining on him and gaining on him. And he was getting so frightened. And then he knocked on his front door and he said, "Mom, Mom!" And she opened the door and he ran in. And his back went up against the wall. And he started to sink to the ground because his knees were getting weak now from all the running. And his mother said, "What's all this about?" And he said, "Close the door, Mom, close the door." And as soon as she closed the door, there was a load of banging on the door again. And she opened the door and she saw all the big boys, but she was bigger than any of them because she was an adult. And she said, "Yes, what do you want?" And they said, "We want them." And they couldn't say that they wanted their football because they knew that she would soon see that it was a bird. So they just started shouting at her. And she said, "Get away from my door or I will call the police." And she said, "I know your mothers and I'll be telling them." And they slunk away. So then she went in and she said to her son, "What's going on here, Parik?" And in answer, he said, "Mam, don't kill me. Don't kill me. But," and he opened the button and out popped a pink little head with dark black eyes. And she said, "Oh my God." And my brother Parik, he said, "Do you know what kind of bird it is, Mam?" And she said, I don't. I've never seen a pink bird in my life." She said, "You'll have to get the bird out of my house. It's very bad luck to have a bird in under the roof." And he said, Mam, he'll die. I have to mind him." So she said, "Well, if you can persuade your sisters to give you their doll's house, you can keep him in the doll's house, in the shed, Parik, outside of my house." And he said, okay. Well, he didn't have to argue too much with the sisters before they said, "Of course you can mind him." And he built a little nest and he gave the little bird a name. He called the bird Dawsy because he thought it might be a little jackdaw. And then he made a nest out of twigs and bits of rag and old newspaper, and Dawsy began to settle down. Now, Dawsy was still a very young bird, and Parik was wondering, how would you feed a bird like that? And this was in the days now before the internet and everything. But in Cork, people loved their pigeons. And Parik asked around everywhere, and the men that were expert in the birds, they said, "Well, you'll have to put a tiny little bit of chewed food on the end of a lollipop stick, and then you'll have to stick it down the bird's throat." And Parik was very nervous at first, but he learned how to do it, and he was able to feed the bird right down its throat into its gullet. And the bird began to get better. And the bird began to grow feathers, and the pink turned into black, and he was a handsome crow. It wasn't a jackdaw at all, but his name had stuck, and everybody loved him, and everybody called him Dawsy, and he became a great friend to the children. And then Parik's mam said, "Parik, you'll have to release him into the wild. That poor bird doesn't know that he's a bird, and he'll want a family of his own. And sure, if you were stuck in the world of birds, wouldn't you like to come home to your family?" And at first Parik said, "No way." And he said, "You can't separate me from Dawsy." But then he thought about it, and he thought about how lonely you'd be if you were locked far away from your own species. So he decided on a date. And on that date, he went up to the trees in his estate and he put Dawsy on a branch of the tree. And he said, go on away now and have a lovely life. And then he went off to school. But you know, when he was walking home from school, he heard the old caw, caw, caw from the sky. And then Dawsy came down and he landed on his shoulder. And for a whole week, Dawsy would come every day after school and land on Parik's shoulder, and everybody were talking about the young boy from Cork who had a crow as a friend. But at the end of that week,
Dazi flew away and made his family with the crows. And ever after that, all we had from those times was a great story and a lovely memory about Dazi. Shinemushkeel, that is the story.

Sin é Lisa O'Neill le Blackbird. That was Lisa O'Neill singing Blackbird, and Lisa's based up there in Cavan. Wasn't that a beautiful song? And it just marched along hand in glove with the story of Dawsey. So that was Cork and Cavan dancing along the story road together. So the next story that I'm going to tell you, well, I'm a great collector of stories, and I love when people say, sit down there, Maria, I have a story to tell you. And my family seemed to love collecting stories as well. So the first story I told today was of my older brother, Páraic, and his affinity with animals and birds. And the next story I'm going to tell you is a story that my sister collected, because like me, she has an ear and a nose for a good story. And she told me this story and it just lived in my heart. And the story is called Mary of the Lanes. In a time between the two big world wars, between World War One and World War Two, Cork was nestling into a bit of a peaceful time in history before everything went wrong again, as it sometimes does in the great wheel of time. And during that time, there was a load of tiny little houses up by Shandon, and these houses were known as the Lanes of Cork. Hundreds of families came out of these tiny little dwellings, and in some places you'd have more than one generation under one roof. And that was the way it was for Mary of the Lanes. She lived in a house with her six brothers and sisters, her mam and her dad, and her two grandmothers. And they had a great time. And they really loved Fridays, because on Fridays they'd get fish and chips, and they'd put the old newspaper, they'd spread it out across the table, and they'd tell one another all of their news and all of the happy things that were coming up. And the rule was that Fridays were only for happy memories and happy thoughts and happy announcements. And so their house was like a little golden jewel in the Lanes of Cork, especially on a Friday. But as Mary grew up and started to get older, things started to fray in their little house. First one nan and then the other nan got older and older and shakier on their feet. And after a while, sure, they couldn't get out of the bed at all. So the two little nans were in a small room downstairs, and they'd keep one another company through the day. And it was Mary's job to go in and to make sure that they were comfortable and to get any messages that they might need. And then one nan said to her one day, Mary, do you think that there's some old people in the lanes and they have no one to help them, no one to run for their messages? I'd be thinking of that, Mary. And the other nan said, yeah, I'd be thinking of that too. And then Mary said, well, do you know anyone like that? And I will knock on their door and I'll ask if they need any messages done. And they said, well, we do. We know Mrs. O'Sullivan and we know Mrs. O'Brien and Mrs. Sweeney. Could you start with them? So Mary ended up having to get up really early in the morning before school to go down and collect the lists of messages for her growing number of customers that wanted this service. And of course, there was no paying for the service. And then she'd go to school, and on the way home, she'd collect everything they needed. And by the time she got in and got her own jobs done, sure, she barely had time to do her homework. And her teacher was a stickler. Her teacher was a nun in St. Vincent's School, and she was quite cross. And she'd say, Mary, you're letting your standards slip. Is there a little bit of a tear there in the hem of your uniform? Make sure that that's gone by tomorrow. So Mary would have even another job to do. And then one of the nans got sicker and sicker. And one night, in the middle of the night, about 4 o'clock in the morning, her mam opened the door. And she said, Mary, come on out to me. Come on out to me.
So Mary came out and she said, "What can I do for you, ma'am?" She said, "Run up there to the North Chapel and get the priest. Your granny is very sick. I'll light the candles and I'll have the cross ready for when he comes down to give her the last rites. Now remember the message. Tell the priest that he's needed for the last rites." So she ran up the twisty, turny lanes of Cork until she came to the North Chapel, and she knocked on the door very insistently, and eventually the priest got up and he said, "What can I do for you?" She said, "Oh, Father, my granny is very sick. She won't last till morning and she wants the last rites." "I'm coming now," he said. "Okay, I'll see you there." "No," he said, "don't, because I won't find my way through the lanes. Will you wait for me and show me the way?" "I will," she said. And at this stage, she was really tired. Well, they went back to the house, and while she had been gone away, her mother had washed her nan from the tip of her head to the tip of her toes, and she had the lovely white sheet on, and the room looked gleaming and comfortable, and the candle was lit, and they were saying the rosary, and she said, "Ma'am, the priest is here." And then he gave the nan the last rites. And before the dawn broke that morning, her nan had gone to her reward in heaven. "Oh God, ma'am," said Mary, "will I take a day off school?" "Indeed you will not," she said, because everybody in Cork valued education so strongly in those days, because it was your way of making yourself better, or of bettering yourself, as they used to say. So she said, "Go on into school now." Well, when she went into school that day, the teacher said, "Were you out all night? You're a disgrace." And then she said, "Come up here to the top of the classroom." So she went up to the top of the classroom and she said, "Girls, look at her. She's so dishevelled. And look, the hem on her skirt is still hanging down. She's a disgrace. I want you all now to chant that Mary is a disgrace." So they all started chanting, "Mary is a disgrace. Mary is a disgrace. Mary is a disgrace." And every single time they said it, it went right deep into her heart. And some people didn't want to say it at all. And she could see that they were sorry in the eyes that they were giving her. But other people, they took complete delight in being able to chant that along to her. And even when she was going home after school with a broken heart because her beloved granny had passed away, there were still girls from her class saying, "Mary is a disgrace." And it followed her up the lanes of Cork. And then she came home and she tried to tell her mother the story. And her mother said, "Listen, I know now that you have an important thing to tell me, love, but I really need you to be a grown-up today. I need you to go into town and I want you to take in your father's jacket into the pawn shop and to get money. And then I want you to buy a little bit of snuff. I have the sherry in because the people will be coming to see your granny." And she said, "Tell them not to sell this your father's jacket, because we will be in to collect it, and the trousers of the suit are no good without the jacket. Tell him that now." "I will," she said. And she was a little bit ashamed at having to do this job, especially on the day that her granny died, but she knew that her mother needed her, and she knew that she needed to grow up quickly. So off she went in and she did the deed for her mom, and she said to the man, "Please put this aside." And in fairness, he was a kind man, and he says, "I will put it to the side, but if you're not back in a week to give me an update or to pay some money off the debt," he said, "I will have to put it out for sale, and it is a good coat. It won't last long." "I'll tell my mam that," she said, and off she went home. Now, when she went home, the neighbours had come in and they were waiting for the snuff. And her mam said, "Thank God you're here." And she said, "Listen, will you tell the people a story, and I'll go and I'll make the tea." And so she found herself telling them a story. And at the same time as she was telling the story, there was a big fear growing like a bubble inside in her heart, because she knew that she didn't have her homework done. And she knew that, you know, kind of she was going to be killed in school the next day. So she met the priest on the way out, and he said, "Mary, you're looking very worried."
He said, "Are you sad that your granny is gone?" She says, "I am, father, but I'm also worried. I'm worried about school." And he said, "Why would you be worried? Sure, people will understand." And she thought inside her own head, God help his head. Sure, he doesn't know what it's like to be at school. Sure, he can't remember, because obviously if he did remember, he wouldn't be saying that to me. And all of those thoughts went through her head as she smiled at the priest to put his heart at ease. And then over the next week, the second granny got very sick. I think it was shock. She couldn't believe that her friend was gone. And now she was in that room all on her own. And her mother said, "Would you ever go down and get the priest?" And she says, "I think we're going to have granny number two go to heaven next." So she ran down to get the priest, and she brought the priest up. And she says, "I'll make you a cup of tea, father. Thank you so much for coming." And he says, "That's no problem. Sure, that's my job at this time." And she says, "Would you like a sandwich, father?" And he said, "Not at all, girl," knowing that they probably didn't have anything for in the sandwiches except jam. Jam sandwiches were a big staple in Cork City back in those days. So she made him a cup of tea, and she had two digestive biscuits for him, and she winked at him and he winked at her, and they had a kind of a bond between one another. Well, when she went into school the next day with no homework done, that nun gave her such a hard time. "You forgot your pencil," she said. "You forget your head if it wasn't tied onto you." She said, "You are going to come to nothing," she said. "I can't believe you don't look after your appearance." And she made them do that hateful chant again. And she was dragged up to the top of the classroom. Then she was told to stand in the corner. So she stood in the corner, and the teacher said, "Into the corner, turn your face into the corner." So that's what she did. And just as she was standing there, there was a knock on the door, and the girl came in ahead of the two men. And the girl said, "This is the kigara and the priest, and he's going to examine people for their confirmation now." And Mary's heart fell right into her shoes, because the teacher had told her that she wouldn't be making her confirmation that year, and that she'd have to repeat the year, and that maybe she wouldn't make her confirmation next year either, because really stupid people couldn't make their confirmation. And with those messages ringing around her head, she bowed her head down and she started to look at her shoes, and she started to make a plan for herself that next year, no matter what happened, she was going to be in school 10 minutes early every day, and she was going to be shining like a new pin. But then the priest said, "Who's that girl in the corner?" And the teacher said, "That's Mary, Mary of the Lanes. Oh, father, I'm glad you asked about her." And she began to tell all of the things that were wrong with Mary. That she was stupid and dirty, and she didn't look after herself or her appearance, and she was letting down the school. And he listened to everything, and his face became like thunder. And when the nun had finished, he looked at the kigara and he looked at Mary, and he said, "Turn around, please." And when Mary turned around, he winked at her. He winked at her, if you don't mind. And he said, "This is Mary of the Lanes." And he said, "She is known as Mary of the Lamps, because in the middle of the night you can see her running for the priest down through the warren of the lanes of Cork." He said, "She came to me to bring the priest to her grandmother when her grandmother needed it. And she does the messages for the other old people in the lanes. And she never talks about it or asks for praise. Mary needs a bula boss." And all the people started clapping Mary, and she started to go red, but a sneaky smile started to come on her face as well. And she could see that the teacher was also gone red. And she said, "I'm very sorry, Mary. Why didn't you tell me?" And the priest said, "Didn't I tell you? She's Mary of the Lanes, and she doesn't look for praise for the good works that she does." "Now," he said, "I have a silver
miraculous medal for you, Mary. And he shined it on the sleeve of his coat and he pinned it on her little blazer, and she thought her heart was going to burst. He said, no need to examine you, Mary, for your confirmation, because I know that you live your faith. She thought that if her life ended then, that she'd never be happier than that moment, because it started to change things for her. You see, they started to respect her in the school, and she won a scholarship to go on to secondary school. And she always remembered that wonderful day when the priest knocked on the door and the kigura came in, and things changed for her. Because good deeds, they come back to you, you know. Good deeds will boost you up when you most need it and when you least expect it. Shine Mushkeel, that is my story of Mary of the Lanes.

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My Home by the Lee, to remind us of the beautiful place that we live and how lucky we are to be part of the Rebel Army and to keep our rebel roar going as we face into 2026 and hopefully a change in our hurling fortunes. So thank you, Paddy Riley, for that lovely rendition of The Banks. And now, finally, in my last story of today, I thought I would tell you the ultimate hurling story. And it is, of course, the story of Hugh Cullen. But he didn't start off life with the name Hugh Cullen. He was born Setanta and he lived in Dundalgan, now known as Dundalk. His father was called Sultan and he was a warrior and a hero, and his mother was called Dictra. His uncle Crohor Mac Nessa was the king of Ulster and he had an entire army of the Red Branch Knights at his service. So Setanta was born into a culture where Imaniacht, where hurling was classed as a great art form, as a great tradition, and also as the root for learning the things you needed to know to be a great warrior. Chief amongst those, of course, was poetry, because negotiation was highly prized. They said of the Red Branch Knights and of the Fianna and of all of the warriors of Ireland that they would rather to talk and sing and dance their way out of a fight than actually come to a fight. But if the fight then still came in their direction, they would stand up in their heels and they would match any man. So Setanta was learning all about loyalty and perseverance and elegance in winning, but more importantly, elegance in losing. And as he grew in these fantastic attributes, he grew in stature as well. And even though he was 8 years old, he looked as if he was 11. And his father came to him and he said, you know, I think your uncle Crohor would like you to come to him now to be fostered. And he said, as your father, I think you are ready. Well, Dectra didn't think so. Listen, Sultan, she said, I don't want my son taking to the road yet. We'll talk about it in the morning, he said. But he winked at Setanta and Setanta winked back at him. Oh my God, could you imagine the excitement on this 8-year-old boy? It was the tradition in those days that when you came to the age of between 8 and 11 years old, that you were fostered out by another family in your clan. In that way, the clan binding was very strong. The blood bonds between the clans, they called it. But when you went to somebody else's house, you couldn't sleep under their roof straight away. Oh no, you would have to go out and you would have to live with the horses. And Setanta was actually looking forward to this because Sultan had told him all of the stories of the Fianna. And he said, when you meet your horse, it's like meeting your grahar, it's like meeting your brother. For when you go to sleep at night, you will place your head with your ear on the heartbeat of the horse and you will become entwined and you will become brothers, so that when you go to battle, then you and the horse will be as one. It won't be a thing of servant to master, but of brothers, bonds of brotherhood. And Setanta listened with shining eyes to all of these stories. Now, he knew that his mother wasn't for this plan and he knew that his father was hoping to talk her into it. But she was a woman that could take a lot of talk and it could be weeks and weeks before he'd be able to go. So do you know what he did? He waited until the middle of the night when the moon was high in the sky and he put into a little burlap sack a round of his mother's bread, some suv for sweetness, some jam for sweetness, a little bit of called the cheese that his mother had made for the protein, because you need protein to grow big and strong. And then he took to the road. He wanted to head towards his uncle Crohor Mac Nessa, the king of Ulster and the head of the Red Branch Knights. Well, as he was going along the road,
he saw that the sun

was beginning to come up, and he didn't need any sleep because he was so excited. And then he heard the shouts and the hoops and the happy sounds of two clans playing hurling. "Come on, Eat," he roared as he pulled his hurley from his back and he ran down the field. And when the big boy saw him coming, this little 8-year-old, although he was big for his age, and he roaring like a little warrior, running right into the middle of them, they thought, "Sure, we let him play a game." So they said, "Pick a side, pick a side." Now, in those days, it wasn't 15 a side like it is today. There could be 30 or 40 people on each side, and it could go on for days or weeks or even months, because it was like a practice for a battle when you'd play with the hurl. You see, they used to use it for hunting and all sorts. This was in the days before guns and man-made weapons, you see. So he ran into the middle of them and he said, "I'll play west. Whoever is playing west, that's the side that I will take." And they said, "Sure, you won't even it up and you won't take a flight out of us. You'll make no difference at all to the playing. So come on then, let's recommence with the hurling." Well, when Satanta got hold of the slither, which is the little hard leather ball that Irishmen play hurling with, when he got hold of that slither, it was like it was glued to his hurl, and he was able to weave his body around the bigger boys, and he was able to run into the little gaps, and he ran the whole length of the field, and he got a goal. "Oh-ho!" said all the people, and all of the spectators started to chant his name, "Satanta, Satanta, Satanta, Satanta," and his heart started to swell, and it made him so happy that he ran down the field and he got a second goal. Now, he was making the bigger boys look stupid, and they got pure sick of him, and they said, "Who taught you your hurling?" And he said, "I learned my hurling from Sultan, a warrior and a hero, a great man with words, a poet that won the heart of my mother." And then they started shouting things, really nasty things about his mother. So he gave a few of the bigger boys a few black eyes with his hurley. And then they said, "Come on, let's play on, let's play on. The sun will be going down soon." Now, just at that moment, the emissary from the king came forward, because he had heard that Satanta had run away from home and he was out looking for him. And they said, "That's Satanta out in the field playing the hurling, and he's after getting 3 goals against the big team, all on his own. His own team might as well not be playing at all." And he said, "Well, let me watch him for a little while." And so he did, and the sport was amazing. Well, you know, and I know, that watching a hurling match is absolutely incredible. It's the best and the fastest of all our sports. And everybody was bearing down on Satanta, trying to take the slither from him. But like a magical ability, it seemed to be glued to the end of his hurl, as I told you before. And so the emissary of the king said, "I'm going to let him play for a little while longer. But make sure that when you're coming on, that he comes with you, because you know about the coup, the famous coup of the king." That was the big, scary dogs that he had. The dogs were as big as a small horse, and their teeth were as sharp as a crocodile's teeth. And they said that their eyes were red with rage. And when he released the coup in the evening, nobody would come near his castle. It had taken him a lifetime to find the coup of his choice, and he was so proud of that coup. Of course, when the game ended, it was coming into nighttime, and the bigger boys, who had longer legs and knew the way, they strode ahead of Satanta to punish him for being so good at hurling and for just coming in, if you don't mind, and scoring all those goals. So after a while, Satanta was only tracking them. He had to kneel down, and that slowed him up even more, and look at the ground and see what way the feet of these clan had taken towards Conor Cahor MacNess's house, the King of Ulster.
Of course, the king had said, "Is everybody in?" And they had all replied, "Yes, we're all here," forgetting about the small 8-year-old boy, big for his age, but small nonetheless. And so he released the coo, who began to prowl around the perimeter of the cash lawn of the castle, making the scary noises that made sure that nobody would come through the darkness into the castle. But there was one small little boy that didn't know the rules, and he came in through the gyata, through the gates of the cash lawn. And then he saw him. He saw the coo, like the hound from hell, tall and black with red eyes, baring his crocodile teeth and the saliva dripping from those teeth in anticipation of sinking them into the soft flesh of Satanta. And then he began to gallop faster and faster and faster and faster and faster and faster towards Satanta. And with pure instinct, Satanta picked up a stone from the field and lofted it high into the air as if it was a slither. And then with his horn, twack, he hit it straight and true across the space between him and the coo. And the coo had his mouth open to howl out its death cry, when the stone lashed into his mouth, past his shining teeth, down his throat, and it killed him stone dead, right there in front of Satanta's eyes. The horrible noise of it and the pure silence of it after brought the cash lawn to a standstill. All the music stopped. All the chattering stopped as people looked at one another. And Crahor Macnossa said, "Was that the death sound of my coo? Who would do that?" And he took a torch off the wall, burning brightly, and he began to make his way down the path where the lonely figure of the small boy, big for his age, stood with his hurl in his hand. "Who are you?" said Conor MacNessa. "Is Misha Satanta," said the small voice. "You're Satanta," he said. "You're the son of my sister Dectra. How could you kill my coo, my famous coo that protects my castle?" And Satanta looked at him and said, "What can I do? What can I do to make it up to you?" He said, "It took me 20 years to find that coo. And even though I'll probably find one in half the time of that, I will need time when my cash lawn will not be protected." And then Satanta stood up as tall as ever he could be, still only up to the shoulder of Crahor MacNessa. And with the warrior glint in his eye, he said, "I will be your coo. Coo Cullen, until you find another coo. Coo of Cullen, until he would find another coo." And Crahor looked at him. Cullen looked at him. And he admired him, even though he was still a child. "So you will protect my castle," he said. "I will, with all the skill of my hurl. And you have seen that that skill brought your coo down. Let it be heard by every man here," said Crahor MacNessa, "that this future knight of the Red Branch Knights, this future warrior, will mind the perimeter of my castle until I shall get another coo." And that night he got the nickname Coo Chulainn. And that night the great stories, the myths and the legend that grew up around this Red Branch Knight, well, they started, and you've heard them, and you'll hear them again. Coo Chulainn and his beautiful stories. Coo Chulainn and his bravery. Shin é Muiscéal, that is my story.

thanks very much, Sean, for that lovely atmospheric interlude after the Cú Chulainn story. And of course, we've been I've been talking stories solidly to our Marrakesh team in Africa. Since coming back, we got the Guinness World Champion, the Guinness World Record for the longest storytelling session earlier this year in February. And my certificate, I believe, is on the way to me through Emer Burke, the Kilkenny storyteller, and I can't wait to get it. And I'll put it up on the site as soon as I do get it. But one of the exciting things that is coming out of the bond between Ireland and Marrakesh in terms of storytelling is an exchange that will be happening in September. So I'll be telling again at what is an annual event for me, the Unmissable Listowel Storytelling Festival, and that will start on Thursday the 18th. But will really start flying on the 19th of September. So from the 19th to the 21st, if you're doing nothing, call into us in Listowel, because there's going to be fantastic stories. And one of the best things that I can tell you is that there will be a visit from the artistic director of the Marrakesh International Storytelling Festival, and a man named John Rowe, who has appeared on my show before. So I'm really looking forward to that. But we're also bringing all the way from Marrakesh, Omer Belaraj. So he is a storyteller based in Africa, and he tells the traditional African stories. And of course, when we team up, I'm going to be telling a traditional story from the Irish stable of stories. So we can't wait for that. You'll be hearing lots more over the coming weeks about Omer Belaraj and myself and our plans for the storytelling that will be coming to Cork and hopefully to Kerry and hopefully to Cork in September. So Aisling, August Beeling, listen to us and be with us between now and when this fantastic partnership of stories between continents will be taking place. Until next week, I'm going to leave you with something that rises our heart and rises our spirits. A great song from the fantastic Sean O'Shea, Póker Bhuila, that the bull is angry and we need our little surge of competitiveness to come back in now. We lick our wounds for this week and then it'll be back to training and back on the ladder for 2026, when 21 will be our lucky number and it'll be third time lucky for this hurling team. Until then, goodbye, and I'll see you next week on the Story Road.

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2: 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You're very, very welcome. I'm Daniel Heafy, and you're listening to Life in Lyrics, a show all about your favourite artists, their music, and the stories that accompany it. So if it's your first time tuning in, basically each week we'll be dedicated to a different artist, and I'm here every Monday from 3 to 4pm to give you the lowdown on said artist, their story, and their biggest hits. As I said, you're all very welcome on a much nicer Monday afternoon than we had last week, so we have that going in our favour at least. Today's show centres on Abel Tesfaye, better known to millions around the world as the one and only The Weeknd. Now, Abel grew up in Toronto, the only child of Ethiopian immigrants. His mother worked multiple jobs to support him while his father left when he was young, and that separation really shaped a lot of the emotional depth in his work. We spoke last week about Amy Winehouse and the idea of artists who are really good at turning personal turmoil or inner conflict into great songs. And Amy obviously did it with a kind of jazz lens. But here we have The Weeknd, who's turning that pain into kind of unforgettable dance floor filler hits. From an early age, Abel was drawn to music. He loved artists like Michael Jackson, Prince, and R&B greats from the 80s and 90s. And I think you can really, really hear that in his work. He wasn't always the best student. He admitted that he didn't really have much interest in the academic side of things, but he was really driven, especially when it came to music. Although when he dropped out of school, he began experimenting with different substances and had a wild lifestyle at that time. And I think at one point I was reading in my research, he was even homeless and incarcerated. But getting past that, that's what really encouraged him to clean up his act and start recording, writing songs. And he began posting mysterious tracks online under the name The Weeknd. That began in 2010, and those songs were very kind of moody and dark and ominous, and they eventually caught the attention of some of the greats in the music industry, like Drake, who then went on to introduce them to a much wider audience. And then fast forward a few years, and The Weeknd went from an underground R&B artist to a global pop star. And I just love this story. It really shows no matter where you're from, what your situation is, no matter what mistakes you made, there's always a way to come back from it, and The Weeknd is emblematic of that. We're going to start today with a track released in 2015, Can't Feel My Face. This is a track that has become his mainstream breakthrough. And on the surface, it's an upbeat, infectious pop song, but beneath the glossy production, it's everything that The Weeknd stands for. It is catchy, but it's also a little bit dark. It blends themes of love, addiction, and self-destruction. And the song ultimately earned a massive critical and commercial success. It topped charts worldwide, earned him Grammy nominations, and solidified himself as one of this generation's most innovative artists. It was a really big turning point in his career. Here he is, in full charismatic form, The Weeknd with Can't Feel My Face.

Weekend with I Can't Feel My Face. Great song. Now, from the glossy, high-energy pop of Can't Feel My Face to something a little darker, a little sleeker, and a lot more introspective, this next track captures a major shift in the Weekend's sound and identity. Released in 2016, this song is called Starboy and is the lead single from the Weekend's album of the same name. And this really began to mark a new era for The Weeknd. It was a time where he was really appreciating and recognizing what he had become, which was this major star. After the global success of his previous album, Beauty Behind the Madness, he came back bigger and better than ever. This song features electronic duo Daft Punk and sees The Weeknd reflecting on fame and ego and transformation. In a word, it's all about success. He talks about luxury cars, the lifestyle, but really it's about how success can warp you and how the pleasures and perils of it can exist at the same time. There's a great line in the song that he keeps repeating in the chorus saying, "Look what you've done." And it's kind of The Weeknd speaking to his fans and thinking, you know, look at all the joy and success and acclaim you've brought me, but also how am I going to cope with this sort of lifestyle? It's a really interesting look into modern celebrity and how we treat celebrities and the fame and glory that goes with it. But the song itself is so well done, so catchy. Billboard named it the fourth best song of 2016. Here he is continuing to bring some great dance pop songs to our Monday afternoon. This is The Weeknd with Starboy.

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1: That was The Weeknd there with Starboy. I have great memories of going through all these tracks. About 2 years ago, I got to see The Weeknd myself in Marley Park. And I know he's coming back next summer. Maybe some of you tuning in have tickets. And I believe there's still some on sale, so I might have to go ahead and nab them up. His songs are just so infectious. And it's such a pleasure to go through his discography. If you're just tuning in, you're very welcome to this segment of Life and Lyrics on Cork City Community Radio. Now, moving on from Starboy, the next song we have is I Feel It Coming, which is another collaboration between The Weeknd and the electronic legends Daft Punk. And this closes out the Starboy album on a dreamy and quite a romantic note. Where Starboy was kind of sharp and futuristic, this song feels really nostalgic. It's a really good throwback to late night disco and the R&B grooves of the 80s. Here, The Weeknd uses his usual themes of excess and heartbreak, but he also has it with something a bit more hopeful. It's a song about connection, about letting love happen naturally instead of rushing it. There's a tenderness in his delivery where a lot of his songs feel very tough. This is a lot more softer. It has wonderful synths, a great rhythm, and it's a breath of fresh air, I think, after the darkness of Starboy. This track is probably one of his most universally loved songs, and critics compared his vocal style here to Michael Jackson. I said in the introduction how big an influence Michael Jackson was on The Weeknd's discography, and you can really hear it with this track. This song reached the top of the music charts in France and peaked within the top 5 in 12 countries. In the United States, it reached number 4 on the Billboard Hot 100 and spent 26 weeks on the charts and was certified 8 times platinum by the RIAA. Here he is closing out his Starboy era with style and soul. This is The Weeknd and Daft Punk with the uber catchy I Feel It Coming.

weekend with I Feel It Coming. If you're just tuning in, you're very, very welcome to Cork City Community Radio. The time is 18 minutes past three and I'm having an absolute blast going through the weekend's biggest hits on this segment of Life and Lyrics. And if you are just tuning in, you picked the perfect time because it's time for the big one. Everyone and their mother, I think, knows this song. And I think almost everyone certainly has great memories of listening to this during the pandemic, whether it was on TikTok or radio. This really was the song of the pandemic when it launched late 2019 and then gained huge traction in 2020. This is, of course, Blinding Lights, the big single from The Weeknd's fourth studio album, After Hours. It's a song that perfectly captures his evolution. It blends that kind of moody emotion that he was known for at the start of the career with a kind of retro energy. It's inspired by the synth pop of the 1980s and it's truly infectious. It kind of feels like a high-speed chase through the night. That's the kind of image I get in my head when I listen to the song, and certainly one you pick up on when you watch the video. Lyrically, this song is about longing and redemption, moving through the darkness to find someone who brings you back to life. And that's a kind of similar motif across all of The Weeknd songs, but it's never sounded as fun or as playful as I think it does on this track. This song wasn't just a hit. I actually think it became a cultural phenomenon. Just looking at the stats here now, broke records across the world, spending over 90 weeks on the Billboard Hot 100. It became one of the most successful singles of all time. Critics praised it for its timeless sound and its emotional pull. It is the most streamed song on Spotify in history and the second most streamed song on Apple Music. It's absolutely incredible. He didn't just have a hit. As I said, it was a pop culture moment and it proved he could dominate pop's biggest stage without losing the artistry or the edge that made him famous. Here he is bringing a little fun and flavor to this November afternoon. This is The Weeknd with Blinding Lights.

Weekend with Blinding Lights. What an absolute anthem. A modern classic, I definitely think. Now, so from the glittering kind of synth-pop perfection that is Blinding Lights, something I think is even more cinematic, this next track ushered in a brand new chapter for The Weeknd. Released in 2021, Take My Breath, this next song marked the beginning of The Weeknd's fifth studio album, Dawn FM, an album that introduced listeners to a whole new sonic world for the artist. This is actually my favourite Weeknd album. I got it as a gift from my mom, I think maybe two or three Christmases back, and I've had it on a loop ever since. It's so fun, it's so infectious. It's the kind of great pop album that you feel like they don't make too often anymore, as well as kind of incorporating elements of R&B and everything that we love from The Weeknd. It's a great record. Take My Breath is bold, it's hypnotic, and it's all about being with someone that you desire. It received widespread acclaim, as does seemingly everything The Weeknd seems to touch, for its production, but also its vocal power. It really cemented The Weeknd's reputation as one of the most daring and consistent hitmakers. And I say consistent because this became The Weeknd's 13th US Top 10, and for a good reason, I think. This is one of my favorite Weeknd tracks. Here he is, stepping into a new era, The Weeknd with Take My Breath.

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That was Take My Breath by The Weeknd. We are coming up on 3:30 on Monday, 10th of November. You're very welcome to Cork City Community Radio and this very special episode of Life and Lyrics as we go through the biggest and best hits of The Weeknd. And I have to say, this was a very tough show to put together, given in a relatively short amount of time how many hits The Weeknd has had. But it's such a pleasure getting to go through these tracks. Next up, we have a song called How Do I Make You Love Me? This finds The Weeknd exploring the ache of emotional distance, but instead of it being a ballad or anything sappy, it really has The Weeknd's irresistible synth-driven groove still. Sonically, it continues the kind of retro-futuristic aesthetic that was on the album Dawn FM. It has 80s-style bass lines and electronic textures. It's both nostalgic and futuristic, but beneath all that, I think that this song is really about self-doubt, insecurity, longing, wanting connection, but not seeing to be able to get it. And I think that's really interesting because when The Weeknd was talking about creating his musical persona, so to speak, he so often talked about, you know, The Weeknd being his kind of mantle, what he shows the world, and who he is on the inside is kind of protected. And I think you can see that duality on this song. It's a very confident track, it's big and it's bold, but lyrically, it sees him in a much more vulnerable place than he's ever been. And I think that's something we can all identify with, you know, the face we kind of show to the world and the face we really are, or who we are towards family and friends. This song became a fan favourite and was praised for its blend of vulnerability and groove, as I said, and it further showcased The Weeknd's ability to make heartbreak sound euphoric and, dare I say it, even a little fun. Here it is now from the Dawn FM album. This is The Weeknd with How Do I Make You Love Me?

The Weeknd with How Do I Make You Love Me. It is 25 minutes to 4, and whether you're on your way to work, home from work, getting picked up from school, on your way to college, you're very, very welcome. We're going to shift gears now from the dreamy How Do I Make You Love Me, and we're going to keep this party going on this Monday afternoon. Up next is a song released in 2022. This is Sac-

again. So it's a very relatable number. It's confident, it's self-aware, and it has that trademark weekend tension between desire and self-destruction. A fun fact, the song Sacrifice, it actually samples Alicia Myers' 1981 disco hit, I Want to Thank You. And again, it's all about going back to the 80s and all about that great time in music that The Weeknd seems to constantly pull from. The song ended up being one of the standout moments from the album and even won the Juno Award for Single of the Year in 2023. So here he is with the anthem that is Sacrifice.

The Weeknd with Sacrifice. Now, switching gears from the club energy of Sacrifice, this next song, Less Than Zero, shows The Weeknd, I think, at his most reflective. This track is all about heartbreak and self-realization. It's a softer, it's an almost melancholic track in what is otherwise a really high energy and fun album. Less Than Zero refers to the idea of being with someone without someone, meaning you're at rock bottom. And lyrically, he's exploring guilt and regret and the feeling of not being enough in a relationship. The song's kind of spare, smooth production lets his vocals shine and reminds you what a great voice he has on top of all that production. It makes every word hit harder. Now, this album was released just before the After Hours Till Dawn tour, and I mentioned earlier I had an amazing time. I think it was 2023 when I got to see him live. And even though we all anticipated those big kind of dance floor numbers, even though this one does have great energy, it is a more moving moment in the show. And it brings back great memories for me, seeing this song live. Fantastic number. Here he is, tender and raw and vulnerable. This is The Weeknd with Less Than Zero.

Less than zero by the weekend. Now, next up, this is a family favourite. I'd be in big trouble if I didn't give a shout out to my mom and my sister Ava, who absolutely adore this next song. My sister especially is a huge Ariana Grande fan, so this version is a dream come true for her. So this song, Save Your Tears, was originally released on After Hours, a previous era of The Weeknd's music. It was already one of his most popular tracks, but then in 2021, when the song started to go viral on social media, particularly TikTok, it had a new lease of life, and The Weeknd teamed up with Ariana Grande for a remix, and it instantly became something special. There's a great live performance I saw, I think it's at the iHeart Radio Music Awards, when The Weeknd is performing it live and Ariana Grande appears unbeknownst to the fans who are there, and it's a great music moment. The collaboration itself is exciting for fans because both artists have this amazing chemistry, their voices blend really nicely, and there's history between them. The Weeknd previously appeared on Ariana's hit Love Me Harder and on a song on her sixth album called Positions, titled Off the Table. It's the kind of track that makes you want to dance, but it's also very emotional. It's classic Weeknd and classic Ariana Grande, frankly. Here it is, a remix that got everyone talking, The Weeknd and Ariana Grande with Save Your Tears.

0: Would you like to be a member of our vibrant and enthusiastic team? 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
1: Daniel Heafy with you on this hour on Cork City Community Radio on Life and Lyrics, talking through the weekend's biggest tracks this week. And we have only a couple more tracks, but they're absolutely brilliant. Some of his biggest songs. And this time, it's time for Die For You. Now, similar to the last song, this was a fan favourite on the weekend's previous album, Starboy. And again, it really speaks to the power, I think, of social media and TikTok. Years later, this became a viral song, really, really popular. And to kind of take advantage of its success, the weekend turned to, once again, Ariana Grande. And their collaborations continue to prove really fruitful. This song initially was a moderate success. It peaked at around number 50 on the US Billboard Hot 100. But when this duet version launched, Die For You went straight to number one on the Hot 100, marking both artists' seventh number one song, following the artist's sixth number one song, which was their previous track. So definitely they work well together, both creatively and commercially. In an interview with Zane Lowe, The Weeknd stated that Die For You was actually the final song finished for Starboy, and that it was a difficult one for him to write, specifically the lyrics. So I imagine for him it must be all the more rewarding that it became not only a hit, but a natural hit. It didn't have a huge backing. It was just kind of funded by fans who kind of spread word, and it just caught fire like that. Here's one more for you. This is The Weeknd and Ariana Grande with Die For You.

0: Die For You by The Weeknd. So up next, we have something completely different. This one is called Popular, and this is The Weeknd stepping into full pop culture meta mode. It's him teaming up with none other than Madonna and rapper Playboi Carti. So it's a really unusual mix, but it's really interesting how this song came about. So it was released in 2023 for the soundtrack of a show called The Idol. It was a TV series that The Weeknd co-created and starred in. The show itself got a lot of buzz, not all positive. It was a very controversial show, but this song really outshone it. It's a really slick, catchy track about fame, image, and the price of wanting to be loved by everyone. What's cool about the song is that it's completely meta, so it's not really a song that The Weeknd would have done himself. It's kind of a commentary on pop culture, what music sells, what people expect from pop music this day. It's all about people's views on idolization of celebrities and glamour and success. And for that reason, I really enjoyed the kind of satirical element of this song. It was so well received that many fans wanted it included on Dawn FM or another project. It was that big, but it stayed on the Idol soundtrack because it really isn't quite the song that The Weeknd would have released on his own accord. Rather, a kind of satirical pop culture acting performance version of himself that's in the show. But here he is anyway, bringing different worlds together, The Weeknd, Madonna, and Playboi Carti with Popular.
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1: Weekend with Popular. Now, to wrap up, we're going to end on something really powerful. This is one of his latest tracks. This is Dancing in the Flames. And this song really feels like a culmination of his journey from a kind of mysterious underground artist that he once was to the global icon he's become. Whether he's singing about heartbreak or fame or redemption, he finds a great way to make emotions feel larger than life. And he definitely does that on this track. Now, charting The Weeknd's journey has been an absolute pleasure. Today, he's one of the best-selling albums artists of all time, with sales of over 150 million records in the US alone. And that's where I'll leave it today. I'm Daniel Heafy, and this has been Life in Lyrics on Cork City Community Radio. Thanks for spending your Monday afternoon with me. I'll be back next week from 3 to 4 with another deep dive into the stories behind the artists that you love. Until then, here's The Weeknd with Dancing in the Flames.

Oh, a Swedish rock group formed back in 1983, Europe, and their big hit called The Final Countdown, featured in the 1985 film Rocky Four, sorry. And that particular song bringing you all the way back to 1986, November of 1986, where it stayed 2 weeks at the top of the UK charts and 15 weeks in total. And then they're pretty much their other songs, Rock the Night, Carrie, Superstitious, I'll Cry for You, Halfway to Heaven, and then the Final Countdown, re-released just on the 25th of December 1999, just the Final Countdown to the year 2000. So there you go. And we're okay. Well, the phone number here is 085 124 1616. 085 124 1616. You come straight here into the studio if there's anything I can play for you between this and 8 o'clock. Our Facebook page is www.facebook.com/CorkCityCommunityRadio and our Instagram handle at Cork City Community Radio. And if there's any, if you're mowing the lawn or if you're making the dinner or if you're out for a walk and there's any track that you might like to hear, just give us a text, I suppose, is probably the best way into us, 085 124 1616, and we'll do our best to play it for you. Well, what's in store for you on tonight's programme? Well, the usual, I suppose, our lucky dip, looking back at anniversaries, our birthday slot, and anything else that might come our way. We'll go with Ellie Goulding, though, for the moment.

Oh, what a beautiful version of that song. Ellie Goulding there, of course, with Elton John's and Bernie Taupin's Your Song, their first kind of hit. And if you've ever watched Rocket Man, it's that minute in the film where Elton is just playing the piano with and using the words. And well, in the film anyway, it shows and Bernie Taupin is upstairs shaving, and then he just stops and he listens to that incredible song that came of his lovely lyrics, of course. OK, well, the other day, September the 25th, was National One Hit Wonder Day. And, you know, I suppose nowadays it seems like there's every day there's something different being celebrated, because yesterday was National Walking Day. But the other day, One Hit Wonder Days, and these are maybe artists that have had placed one song in the top 20. They might have one other one that might have been, you know, maybe 60 in their 70s, but normally it gets into the top 20. So we're just going to play one or two throughout the programme, but this one in particular stands out for me. I mean, it's got the incredible vocals of Paul Carrack, originally a member of Roxy Music, Squeeze, Mike and the Mechanics, and then, of course, a solo artist in his own right. What an incredible singer he is. Here's Ace and a track called How Long, and you would think maybe it's certainly got to do with a romantic affair, but no, it was about a member of the band that was planning on leaving but hadn't got round to telling the rest of the band members. Ace and How Long.

0: Oh, what a great song. How long has this been going on? Of course, the vocals of Paul Carrack and there is band Ace, and pretty much a one-hit wonder for them. And then yesterday, and that was for National One-Hit Wonder the other day on the 25th of September.
1: Thank you so much.

Oh, there they are, walking right back. Of course, the Everly brothers. It was just all about getting out and doing any bit of walking. Jeepers almighty, the weather would entice you to get out because it still feels like summer. Even though it gets cold in the evening, it's still feeling like that summer. I still have my sandals on anyway. I'm holding on to them for dear life. Well, let's just remember a lady who passed away on this day, September the 29th, back in 2020, 5 years ago. It doesn't feel that long ago, mind you. What an incredible singer she was, all the way from down under, Helen Reddy. She was 78, an incredible singer, and also performed in many of the musicals on Broadway. I was lucky enough many years ago to see her in Blood Brothers. Anyway, song from Helen Reddy on her anniversary today, passed away September the 29th back in 2020.

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5: Well, back in September the 29th, back in 1977, Billy Joel released his album The Stranger, which sold something like 10 million sales. It was his fifth album and produced by Phil Ramone. And on the B-side of Just the Way You Are featured the song that he has gone on to say is possibly his favourite composition. It features in a lot of films. It kind of started out as a slow burner, but now is one of his most popular songs. We're talking about this beautiful song that featured in 13 Going on 30. This is Billy Joel and Vienna.

From his album The Stranger, Billy Joel there, and his great, great song called Vienna. Hopefully you enjoyed it. And I just recently saw an article where he's come out to say that pretty much is his favourite song that he's composed. Well, he's got good taste is all I can say. Well, this gentleman, apparently, despite all his illnesses and all the rest, he is doing one more lap, a tour. I think it's called The Last Ride. Now, I think it's Parkinson's he has. And recently he was in a TV interview on a TV afternoon show, and somebody mentioned, well, you know, your music belongs to the past. And he pretty much stormed out. He told them what he thought of them and said, no, his music will always be relevant. And, you know, that'll be around 50 years from now. So an incredible songwriter. So heading for his last concert, we think of Neil Diamond.

a song you possibly associate more with the Monkees, but there's the gentleman that wrote it, I'm a Believer. And his version, which features on an album called, I think it's just called Neil Diamond with the London Symphony Orchestra. Classic Diamonds, it's called. Now, there are different websites that you can look up, and one says that he's never going to tour again. He has Parkinson's and he's wheelchair. And then there's another one that says, yes, he's coming out for his last concert called One Last Ride 2026, with no dates as yet. Now, I suppose if you've been, you know, performing music for 60 years, even possibly more, it must be so hard to say goodbye to it all. So I suppose I saw him in his prime many, many years ago, 1982, 83, when he must have played maybe 10, 12 sold out concerts in the Point Depot as it was. But what an incredible gentleman he certainly was. Well, thinking of incredible gentlemen and American artists, let's just remember this gentleman who passed away 2nd of October back in 2017. Hard to believe that it's 8 years ago. Tom Petty.

So Tom Petty there, he was 66, a great artist indeed. And I suppose after being with the Heartbreakers, went on then, of course, to be a member of the Traveling Wilburys, and what songs they certainly gave us. But there he goes. Okay, couple of words from a song, see how you get on. I have to tell you, there's an autumnal feel to the actual song, and we'll play it certainly in a little while. The summer sun is fading as the year grows old. The summer sun is fading as the year grows old, and darker days are drawing near. The summer sun is fading as the year grows old, and darker days are drawing near. I can tell you it's a fabulous song indeed. And as I say, it has kind of an autumnal feel to it. Okay, let's head towards the Lucky Dip and see what it gives us. So have the CD. I haven't got the running order. I don't know what's coming up next. So we'll give it a blast and see, can we beat the intro at quarter to seven here on Cork City Community Radio. Oh, it's a little smoochy one. So if you're driving, slow down a little bit and enjoy the lovely voice of David Gates and Bread.

Oh, it's so great when such a lovely song turns up in our lucky dip. David Gates, Bread and Lost Without Your Love, going back to the 70s, maybe 76, 77, 78. Well, the phone number here, if you'd like to send in a text, if there's anything I can play for you, 085 124 1616 124 085 124 1616. And if you're out digging the garden or out for a walk or making the dinner or doing your homework, if you'd like to give us a text, we'll certainly do our best to play anything that we might, that might be suitable for you. So let's just welcome in, I suppose, a recent addition to the Cork and to the Irish scene of music. These two great bands, Amble and Kingfisher, kind of burst on the scene, I suppose, last year. And this is a track from Amble's recent album, I Hope You Enjoyed. It's called Gemini.

Amble there, and a great track from the recent album just called Gemini. Hopefully you enjoyed it. But just thinking about some great Irish folk artists over the year, and this gentleman was all a 79 yesterday, possibly one of the most loved folk singers in Ireland. Here he is with Mary Black, and a great duet between the two of them, Finbar Fury and Mary Black together.

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1: Well, hopefully you enjoyed that lovely one from Finbar Fury and Mary Black, just celebrating Finbar Fury's 79th birthday yesterday and still going strong. But I suppose we can't just have one from Finbar Fury. Let's have a second one. And this is one that he records on an album called Four for the Road with the other three lads, Mick Hanley, Don Baker and Jimmy McCarthy. And this is very appropriate. It's called The First Leaves of Autumn.

0: If you ever see that album in any shop that you go into, possibly more a charity shop maybe, Four for the Road, I'm not sure if you can still get it. I presume you can. Maybe you can order it from Golden Discs. But it is just an incredible album. Finbar Fury there, The First Leaves of Autumn, written by Gallagher and Lyle. What a great song it is. But then featuring, I suppose, three of the other great Irish folk artists, Mick Hanley, Don Baker and our own Jimmy McCarthy, with some great tracks on it. So it's, again, it's called Four for the Road. And I suppose it was released maybe, I'd have to look that up, maybe 93, 94, I'm thinking, just when the ladies' women's heart was going out and about, they went out as well. 1994, this album goes back to. So there you go. Okay, where will we head to now? So just if you're wondering what station you've stumbled into, you're tuned to Cork City Community Radio, broadcasting to you on 100.5 FM. Claire Jones here with you. So this is a volunteer radio station. We broadcast on a Saturday, Sunday and a Monday from 9 in the morning till 12 midnight. And just endeavouring to bring you a different type of programme, you know, older maybe music. And then, of course, there's some great new music, great education programmes, great jazz programmes, great music and movie theme programme on a Sunday afternoon, great jazz programmes, and of course great debate programmes and great news programmes. And then we've got our other nationalities that come here and broadcast as well. So some great diversity here on Cork City Community Radio. Okay, just another song kind of about the autumn. Here's Simon and Garfunkel.
1: The last time we sang this song in concert was Carnegie Hall, 1967.

Good morning, salam, adab, and namaste, Cork. And we are back. You're listening to Namaste Cork on Cork Community Radio 100.5 FM. This is me, Farhana. I hope you guys had a great week. And the winter is setting in, and we are moving into the bank holiday weekend with Jazz Week happening in the city and around Cork. Do check it out. Lots of pubs and even hotels and restaurants are celebrating the Jazz weekend. There are a lot of pop-ups that are happening throughout the city. I'm surely gonna go and check it out tonight, and do visit, because this is one event that you should not miss, because people travel all across to come into Cork to witness the Jazz Festival. And apparently there are 62,000 people who are coming into Cork Airport over this weekend for this festival. So we are the lucky ones. We live here. We stay here. Let's make the most out of it. Now, it will be a little cold because the winter has started. So make sure you are all warm and ready to walk the streets and enjoy the amazing music that plays across. Now, today's show is going to be amazing as always, and I'll try my best to keep you all engaged and listening, because today I have an amazing guest joining me today. Now, a little thing that I would request you all, because the guest is not in the studio with me and we'll be doing a call interview, so if there is a slight interruption or something, please bear on, because we are trying to make that happen this afternoon. And again, keeping up to the tradition, before we get rolling and talking to this amazing guest, who I'll be introducing shortly, I will keep up to my tradition and play you an upbeat song to wake you up and get you in the mood. Enjoy.

0: I hope that woke you guys up, because this is again one of my favorite songs. And every time I say that, you guys must be thinking, oh, she's a music buff. And trust me, I am. So let's get in to this amazing, amazing show that we're going to have today. And today I'm going to be talking to an amazing guest. And it's an honor to have with us Dr. Manish Pandit. He's a distinguished nuclear medical specialist in England, training program director for the West Midlands, senior academy tutor, and the honorary associate clinical professor at the University of Birmingham. Now, Dr. Pandit's journey extends far beyond medicine. He's also, now get ready for this, guys, because he's also a filmmaker, Mahabharata researcher, and the author with over 40 films to his credit, including the acclaimed documentaries Mumbai Pani Mafia and a powerful film on Shirdi Baba. He's a scholar who first asserted through films that Krishna existed. And we all knew, but it was great to see how he made it, and we're going to go in depth with that. And he has also authored 4 books exploring the astronomy and dating of Mahabharata, placing the Great War in 3067 BCE. Now, trust me, this is just a small introduction that I tried to put in together, describing or giving a little bit of introduction for Dr. Manish. But we'll be talking in depth with him today and exploring this wide range of things that he has been doing, and he will continue doing and adding more to his bucket list, I would say. So Dr. Manish, welcome. You're with me, Farhana, on Cork Community Radio, and thank you so much for removing time and joining us today.
1: It's very kind of you, Farhana. It's my pleasure entirely, and thank you very much, and thank you to your listeners in advance for having me over here. No. I have been to Cork.
0: You have been to Cork. Amazing. So are you traveling soon? If I'm not wrong, you are, because you have an event coming up soon. Am I right?
1: That's correct. I will be there on one of the weekends. I think it's the 8th and the 9th of November. Mm-hmm. And I will be doing my customary Mahabharata dating workshop. But there's also going to be a book signing event over there.
0: Okay.
1: And there's going to be a Homa event where I'm going to be teaching how to do a fire ritual, you know, a Hindu fire ritual yourself, and a few other things, whatever people ask me, because a lot of people ask me things impromptu at these events. So,
0: okay. Yeah. So now, Dr. Manish, there is so much that we have to cover, and I want to take step by step, because you mentioned a fire ritual, and although a lot of our Indian listeners would know about it, but there are a lot of listeners who are not from the Indian community, and I would love them to know exactly what it is, because Mahabharata, I have grown up seeing Mahabharata and Ramayana myself as a child, but exploring into it and learning about it, and there is so much that I want to ask. So I will hold back slightly, and let's go into the first question, because this is very, very intriguing to me. So you have an impressive career in nuclear medicine, which was in England. So when did you travel to England, and what brought you into the nuclear medicine field? You know, that was, and I'm talking about this years back when you started, it wasn't that known. So what brought you into this field, if
1: that's
0: I may?
1: Right. Yeah, that's right. This is an interesting question, because I actually thought about this a few months ago when somebody else asked me this question. And so I traveled to England in the mid-90s. It was not a planned journey as such. I'll come to what happened during those years when I first came to England. But then around about the year 2001-2002, there was talk of something called as hybrid imaging. Now, for the sake of listeners who won't have any idea about what I'm talking about, because this is quite specialized.
0: Yeah.
1: See, normally imaging those days consisted of anatomical imaging, which is CT scans, MR scans, and so on.
0: Correct.
1: And those are scans which show us the anatomy. And nuclear medicine is a different modality. It comprises functional imaging, which is bone scans, lung scans, myocardial perfusion scans, and positron emission tomography or PET scans and so on,
0: mm-hmm.
1: which show function. But at that time was coming the marriage of anatomy with function, and that is called hybrid imaging.
0: Okay.
1: So if you perform just a CT scan, for example, of cancer, which used to be quite customary in those days, let's say it shows you a nodule in the lung, and then you perform a PET scan, and in those days, we used to have something called as gamma camera PET, and then it
0: no
1: evolved
0: clue.
1: To
0: I'm
1: a
0: sure if
1: copper.
0: You're saying it is true.
1: Yeah, it was a very different time. And then what happened is, this bright people got this idea that let's put a CT scanner at the end of a PET scanner.
0: Mm-hmm.
1: And then, in guys in St. Thomas's, they then started doing, they put a PET scanner as well as a MR scanner and a CT scanner, right, together. So you had PET MR scanners, you had PET CT scanners. And the difference with that is that the two together would then allow you to definitively stage a patient's, this is all just oncology, I'm talking about just cancer at the moment, but it would allow you to definitively stage a patient's cancer, almost like a one-stop shop in many ways.
0: Mm-hmm.
1: And it could characterize a tumor better. It will show you where the biopsy must be performed, because a PET scan would give you the metabolic activity within the tumor.
0: Mm-hmm.
1: The metabolic activity. So, but the crucial thing is it would show where the distant spread was, and it was easy to do this. So it would upstage a scan or downstage a CT scan, you see?
0: Yeah.
1: So it can give you more information in terms of whether the cancer spread a lot more or hasn't actually spread that much.
0: Okay.
1: And those are very, very useful things, because when you want a surgeon or oncologist to know more about this, because they want to know as much as possible.
0: True.
1: As much as possible to treat a patient. So and then came the further development of this was SPECT CT scans, which is a development on bone scans.
0: Okay.
1: So you have a hot spot in the spine, but then you perform a CT with that. It shows you exactly where that hot spot might be, and it adds considerable value and precision to the report. So this is what actually got me thinking that I need to go into this field.
0: True.
1: And it was just coming along at that point, and nobody wanted to do. You see, there's so much physics involved in this, and in the exams, that people don't, and still people don't like to come into that, because it's just a huge amount of physics involved.
0: But this is very interesting, isn't it? You found it very intriguing and interesting.
1: And my what happened is, you see, when I was in my 12th standard in Pune, a long time ago, and I was extremely good at mathematics,
0: okay.
1: and I never planned on becoming going into medicine. But every crisis gives rise to a wonderful
0: invention.
1: Opportunity.
0: Absolutely, yes.
1: And what happened is, because I was so overconfident about my mathematical abilities, in the heat of summer in that Ferguson College hall,
0: oh, I remember.
1: I decided, you know Ferguson College.
0: I know Ferguson College because my mom lives in Pune now, and I know Ferguson Symbiosis, so I know, yeah.
1: So it was very hot, and I hadn't calculated for that. And I decided I'd attempt the entire algebra and the entire geometry paper, which is very foolhardy. And it was very tiring. So when I came to the last question, what happened is I remember it very clearly even now. It was an integration problem, area under the curve. And I would have normally, on a good day, I should have been able to do it even, orally.
0: Yeah.
1: Not even write on paper. But I made some mistake in that. So I lost 7 marks out of 100. I was heartbroken when I came out of the examination.
0: 7 out of 100, you were heartbroken. Okay.
1: And then that's how I went into medicine, you see.
0: Okay.
1: But my, so my background was in physics and mathematics. And that then, so many years later, I was from Loyola High School, you know, in Pune. And the thing is, that helped me immensely because it gave me a head start, you know, when I was doing nuclear medicine. I'm digressing. The other place where, you know, this can be of use is in therapy. So 90% of nuclear medicine is imaging, around 10% is therapy. So we currently, for example, use radioiodine for treatment of an overactive thyroid, where in the old days, surgery would be really the preferred option, but not anymore. And, you know, surgery has complications associated with invasive intervention, including bleeding, damage to the nerves in the vicinity, damage to the parathyroid. I mean, there's so many problems. So the patient comes in now, has a radioactive capsule of I-131 in the nuclear medicine department, then gets the blood test reviewed at 6 to 8 weeks with the GP and so on, and the complications are far fewer, the results are more predictable, patient satisfaction is excellent.
0: Much higher.
1: You know?
0: So there was a huge improvement.
1: Well, so this is the future, really. Slowly and steadily, a lot of things. I mean, I've only talked about oncology over here, but you know, this has gone into so many different things now. You know, non-oncology is inflammatory diseases and so on and so forth. But I just want to wrap up this bit of it. You see, one of the big applications which is going to be coming up in the future, or is in the pipeline really, is, for example, I'll give an example, metastatic cancers resistant to other forms of treatment. So you can treat them with isotopes, radioisotopes injected with something like lutetium PSMA, which is what we have at the moment. But there is another one coming up called as actinium. And I know of at least one case. I know of one person, in fact, who was virtually at death's door and literally has been cured.
0: Oh,
1: almost,
0: that's,
1: you know,
0: that's fantastic.
1: Cancer-free for 2 years now. So I'm just saying it shows a substantial anti-cancer tumor effect. And so what it is it is allowing a alpha particle, which is a deadly particle, actually, but very short sort of a range. In terms of how far it acts in the tissue. And it goes exactly using that PSMA, which is, in this case, it's prostate-specific membrane ligand. So in somebody with metastatic prostate cancer, it is going exactly like a silver bullet, to the area where that cancer is.
0: So it's very precise.
1: Yes, it's extremely precise, and it's getting rid of a lot of things. In fact, I think a few months ago, when Joe Biden had this issue, I did put up somewhere or the other that, you know, he would, because in America, it's very easy to get into that sort of actinium PSMA thing, especially for somebody that connected. But I don't know whether he used it or didn't use it or used something else, but he seems to have recovered pretty well.
0: Yeah, he does. He does seem to have recovered. Pretty well. And that's the political part of it. So basically, it was luck by chance that you unfortunately got 7 marks less and then you get into medicine. Am I right in saying so? Summing up the thing. But whatever you were talking, it shows that you have so much passion for what you, whatever you do. Because if I'm going through the journey that you had, every step that you had taken shows that whichever subject you took, you put in your heart and soul. Now, moving into my second question, if that's okay. Dr. Manish, that as a training program director and educator, what do you feel is the most important quality a doctor, a modern doctor rather, should have in today's day and age?
1: So this is it's one of those questions which I don't think the answer has changed for a very long time.
0: Mm-hmm.
1: You see, in medicine, in my opinion, it is a privilege. It is
0: Oh,
1: a
0: yes.
1: privilege
0: Okay.
1: that you are allowed to do medicine. Is a privilege because you look at the trust people have in doctors even now. I
0: Oh,
1: mean,
0: yes,
1: everywhere in the
0: absolutely.
1: world, especially, you know, if you are on the level and if you are absolutely sticking to the straight and narrow. I have seen patients, you know, I see them every day, the kind of trust they have. And so really the first thing is integrity, which is really important. But the second thing is that you have to have compassion. You have to have compassion. You must want the person to get better.
0: So well
1: you,
0: said.
1: You must be empathetic to their condition because, you know, the kind of things people land up in, it's just unbelievable. And you have to forget about, you know, because a lot of people become judgmental about this. But I think in medicine, you have no right
0: place
1: to
0: for
1: be.
0: Judgment. Yeah.
1: Yeah. There's no judgment. You know, there's somebody who, it's really unfortunate that they've, you know, this is how, this is the card which destiny, fate, whatever you want to call it, has presented them with. And so the ability to listen, and the ability to be patient with learning, because learning in medicine is, let
0: never
1: me tell
0: ending.
1: You, one of the most painful things you'll ever encounter in your life if you ever, you know,
0: it's
1: have
0: too
1: that.
0: Late for me now. But
1: it's
0: yes, you're right.
1: Too late for me also. I've taken so, I mean, the problem is, it is so vast. It's like an ocean.
0: And it's
1: and
0: ever growing
1: take,
0: with these inventions and studies and things that are happening in different fields of medical science, that it's never ending. You're right in saying so. Yeah.
1: And for you know, if you're going to deliver teaching, then it can be a very difficult process. And the job is to somehow make it palatable and deliver it in bite-sized chunks, if possible, which comes from the training environment, which relies on teamwork and funding. And these are all extremely, extremely difficult things to do. And there is a give and a take. I mean, there are two sides to this. So a modern doctor is one thing, and then the educator is one thing, and the other person is learning as well. And the educator is also learning, by the way.
0: Yeah.
1: You know, I'm still learning. I have spent God only knows how many decades in medicine, and I am learning every day.
0: True, that is so true. And the humility and the humbleness lies in the fact that, you know, you accept the fact that you never know everything fully. You are always learning. That's so well said. Humility and passion and these are the things that a doctor needs, because that makes the patient also comfortable coming back to the doctor, and, you know, feeling free and saying and feeling what they feel.
1: Farhana, one more
0: yes.
1: thing, you know, I'll say is that if somebody has an ego in medicine, trust me that they will be humbled at some stage, and it's
0: okay.
1: better therefore to be
0: humble from
1: very
0: the
1: humble. I've seen so many examples of this happening over the past decades that.
0: Oh my God, that requires another show where you have to share the experiences of, you know, of your lifetime of working into medicine and the things that you must have seen and experienced. Because as a person from the outside, we don't realize and understand the day in, day out of a doctor or a nurse or anybody from associated with the medical field. It's not easy because you are experiencing other persons. And that kind of brings in a toll on you as well, if I'm not wrong.
1: Yes. Yes.
0: So, yeah, that's amazing. When you just going through all of this now, trust me, I'm just a little frazzled because I have so much to ask and there is so much that you've done. You are, besides being a doctor, you also have a fantastic interest in spirituality. Now,
1: yep.
0: Spirituality is something which I have, it's very difficult to achieve because it requires that sense of awareness in my understanding. So how do you balance your scientific work? Because this is what I've heard. I could be absolutely wrong, that scientific and spirituality, or they don't have that common ground somewhere. either you are too scientific or either you are too spiritual. So how do scientific work in medicine and your deep interest in spirituality and the ancient Indian knowledge, how do you balance that?
1: Now, this is a very, very useful, I think all the questions are very useful, but I think for your listeners, this is something which I don't think they would have encountered before. And what it is, you see, you remember I just said a moment ago that if you have an ego in
0: medicine,
1: life in general,
0: yeah,
1: you will be humbled at some stage, you
0: correct
1: know. And the, you see, the thing is, I also was a skeptic a long, long time ago.
0: Mm-hmm.
1: And certain very interesting things happened in my life, which led me to this point at which I am now. And to cut to the chase, you see, the Indian texts, the Hindu texts, give us ways and means of dealing with stress.
0: Hmm.
1: So every chanted text has something called as a Falashruti. Falashruti, you probably know the meaning, but for your listeners, a part which outlines what are the effects to be expected when a text is chanted regularly.
0: Okay,
1: so,
0: the effects of that particular chant. Okay.
1: Yeah, are given in the text itself. And so, for example, one of the most well-known texts is the Vishnu Sahasranam Stotra, you know, which is
0: mm-hmm
1: chanted in millions and millions of homes every day.
0: Mm-hmm.
1: So if you chant the Vishnu Sahasranam Stotra yourself every morning,
0: mm-hmm,
1: then the mantras comprising the text have been set in such a way that it will produce an immediate sense of calm. So after you spend a few days doing it, you will find that round about the 20th, 25th or 30th day mark, you will find that the moment you've read it, you will become as so calm that you will wonder what happened, that you've forgotten something, you know.
0: Hmm.
1: And it's because the you see what it is, the Sanskrit words which are used in each of these chants, and there's millions and millions of chants, really. If you go to sanskritdocuments.org, you will find maybe, I don't know, maybe 5,000 to 10,000 of them over there. But there are more and more. And so the thing is, this particular thing, for example, Vishnu Sahasranam, is a sukha-producing stotra. So sukha,
0: happiness,
1: which is different to ananda,
0: oh, okay,
1: different to ananda, sukha is producing mundane happiness, right?
0: Okay.
1: Sukh.
0: Okay, sukh, yeah, okay.
1: To give sukh, right?
0: Yeah.
1: And but eventually, if you keep chanting it, it will also produce happiness, like a happiness from within. And this is something, so what I'm saying over here, is a large portion of it, like 95% of it, is something I've experienced myself.
0: Okay.
1: So Vishnu Sahasranam, for example, will produce both. Now, if you are okay at chanting it, not even good, but just okay, it will produce calm in the mind. It will dispel your anxiety.
0: Hmm.
1: If there is stress in your life, if you recite it, you will become calm. You'll become stronger to face that period of chaos.
0: Okay.
1: But suppose you don't have time to chant the Vishnu Sahasranam. Then there is something called as a Durga Sapta Shloki, which is just 7 shlokas, short, sweet, extremely powerful. And why is it so powerful? It says prior to the beginning of the text, the question which is asked over there is, Kalau hi karya siddhartham upayam bruhi yatnataha, which translated means, tell me the remedial measure to get success in any good task in this age of Kali Yuga.
0: Okay.
1: So the goddess says, Shrunau deva pravakshami kalau sarveshtha sadhanam. So this, what she says is, listen, what I'm about to tell you is going to give you success in this age of Kali Yuga, in this iron age, this desperate age, this age which is fallen, right? And so that text from the oral tradition and other places, you see, if you recite it, for example, 21 times a day for a period of 40 days, then no matter how difficult your task is, your life just will become easier. Something will happen.
0: That's very interesting. That is really, really interesting. And trust me, I have questions popping up right, left and center through that. Before that, we might have to take a small break, but I will be coming back to you. So we'll be joined back in 2 to 3 minutes with Dr. Mani. So don't go away, guys. And some interesting questions are going to come up with some interesting answers. See you back soon.

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4: City Community Radio. And welcome back, guys. So, Doctor, when you were earlier talking about the shlokas and the mantras and everything, I had a question, in fact, not one, many. So let's start with the first one, and I'm deviating from my list of questions, so sorry about that. What was that point in your life that pushed you or brought you towards the spirituality, if you don't mind sharing?
5: Sure. So what happened is, you see, I was in my final MBBS, and there was a series of, unfortunate incidents, mm-hmm. which occurred in my life.
4: Mm-hmm.
5: And finally, I failed that exam. Okay. And I failed a couple of subjects and all that. And I found my way into a bookshop. It was called Modern Bookstall, somewhere in Pune, near Camp area.
4: Oh, I know and that place. Sorry.
5: Yeah. It used to be quite famous at one point.
4: Yes.
5: So there was a book on Gayatri meditation, which was in English. Hmm? And it was transliterated Sanskrit, right? So I got it home, and then it was teaching you how to do this, do the Gayatri Mantra and the things associated with it and all that. So anyway, I started doing it. And unfortunately, because my Sanskrit was zero, because I was brought up in one of these English medium convent schools, so I had no idea how to pronounce this and all that. And my mother one day came home a bit earlier than she would have normally done, and I was doing this thing, and she said, "What the hell are you doing?" And I said, "Oh, this is supposed to be the Gayatri Mantra." And she said, "No." She said, "What you're pronouncing has got it's nowhere near the Gayatri Mantra."
4: So because it was in Sanskrit, or was it the transliteration?
5: It was translated, transliteration, you see. So when the problem is the Sanskrit, you really have to. Somebody has to tell you the mantra, or tell you the sutra, if you are not reading it in the original Sanskrit. Mm-hmm. You have to really make an effort and make sure you're getting as close as you are to the rendition. So my mother, anyway, said to me, "This is how it is." And the moment she said it to me, I said, "Okay." So then I repeated it around 40, 50 times, and then she was satisfied. Okay, this is fine. And what started happening is, I started doing, I was doing one mala, 108. Then I started doing two malas, 216, you know. And then I started doing three and then four. And like that, it happened that one fine day, what happened is I was doing this thing, and suddenly out of the blue, I could see inside myself, I could see this light.
4: Oh, wow.
5: Like it was a golden light, right?
4: You could see it,
5: and
4: or you could feel it.
5: And it started to go above and below.
4: Oh, wow. You could see it, actually.
5: I could see it with my eyes. My eyes were closed, but it was everywhere.
4: Wow.
5: It started to spread. And I could then, after a little while in that thing, I began to realize it's coming from my heart. And remember, I had no schooling in any of, like how the traditional scholars get the grounding in the mantras I had nothing of that sort, but I just knew this much, and I was just doing it. And So it then happened that due to this and a couple of other things which started happening, and it was very blissful, extremely blissful. It was absolutely fantastic. And the mantra itself, the Gayatri itself says that, you know, it is the light basically which is going to illuminate you, right?
4: Mm.
5: But I had never understood this, but it was just because I was in so much trouble. I mean, you cannot even imagine the kind of, stupid trouble I was in.
4: Hmm.
5: It's not just the exams, you know. I used to have a girlfriend, and it's a long time, you know, and usual stupid stuff. And it was, you know, that whole thing had ended very abruptly, which is partly the reason I failed.
4: Okay.
5: You know, but
4: that's
5: but,
4: being
5: but,
4: honest there now.
5: Well, but wonderful stuff, you see, because if it all that had not happened,
4: I wouldn't have been here, ever
5: done any of these things.
4: Correct.
5: And so I started meditating, and then my father's elder brother was a very famous man at the time, one of the All India Radio broadcasters called Yagyadev Pandit. And he used to come to our house in Pune and then go walking barefoot to this great yogi's house called Nakhate Maharaj.
4: Mm-hmm.
5: Right? And so he suggested to my father that you really should take him to Nakhate Maharaj.
4: And this was after where you had experienced the light. It is after that. Okay, amazing.
5: Yes. So Nakhate Maharaj, you know, so off I went to Nakhate Maharaj's house with my father. And then Nakhate Maharaj said, oh, I've been waiting for you.
4: He said what? Sorry? He was waiting for yourself.
5: He was waiting for me, he said. But he said, I'm going to give you a second chance. Now, he said, your life will change. If you come and start doing all this with me, your life will change from what it was. It is going to change completely.
4: Hmm.
5: And if it changes that much, you know, it will be full of, there will be obstacles and troubles and all that. You know, because otherwise your life will be just so easy. If you don't come to me and you don't have to learn, you know, because learning is painful, you see.
4: Absolutely.
5: This is the unwritten sort of thing, unspoken thing which he said. And he said, you come back in a month's time or a month and a half it was, you see. And I went a little bit later, in fact, you know. And the moment I went back again, he said, okay, now you've come here, now you sit, and I'm going to give you a mantra. Now, his method of giving a mantra was something completely crazy. So he took his two thumbs and he put it on my brow. And then he told me, close my eyes. You know, close your eyes, he said. And then he was standing, I was sitting. His thumbs were on my brow. And he said, now I'm going to give you this mantra. And then he said, look in your head. Look at where my thumbs are. And I could see the letters of a mantra inside.
4: What? Really?
5: I could see it. Yes. And then he said, did you see it? He said. And I said, yes. He said, now that you will never ever utter to anybody. You will never tell anybody what it is. You will never ever speak that this was what it was. But this is called as a, what we call in that particular tradition as a sparsha diksha.
4: As in sparsha is touch.
5: Touch.
4: Yes.
5: Yeah. So he awakened something, you see. He awakened something. And he said, okay, now all you don't need to really do anything, he said, because it will happen anyway. Okay. But whatever you're doing, you keep doing that anyway, because those are also useful things. But don't get attached to any of your experiences, he said.
4: Don't get attached to any of the experiences, even the one that you are having right now. Was that not difficult?
5: Correct. He said, because the problem is there is always something better. There's always something higher than wherever you are. And because if you get stuck in that experience, then what happens is you will never progress, he said.
4: But that is so relevant in day-to-day also, isn't it? I mean, just thinking about it, and it is such a powerful thing to say and to learn that you don't get stuck in what you're having right now, because you will not grow or you will not be able to Fantastic. Wow.
5: Let me also take this opportunity to, you know, so many years, so many decades later, to acknowledge, again, I always acknowledge this, is that I was extremely egoistic and very arrogant at the time. Because the thing is, you see, when you're, you know, most doctors anyway, you know, you know the difference between a doctor, between a cardiologist and God is that God does not think that he's a cardiologist. You know, so, you know, so the thing is, you see, we doctors, you know, there is an ego, and that we, you know, because you've learned so much.

0: life that, am I doing this or what am I doing next? And then she said, oh, just no, we need to go here or something like that.
1: Mm-hmm.
0: And she turned to go to the kitchen. I remember it so well, even now. And there in front of me was standing Nakate Maharaj. Right? Mm. And I pinched myself. I said, this can't be happening. And he was there for a few seconds.
1: Wow.
0: And there was a light about him. And there were other beings around him. And
1: you could see them?
0: And then he put his hand up like that. And then he disappeared. Right? And I didn't know, but around about 2 or 3 months later, I came to know that on that precise day, at that precise time is when he
1: passed away. Oh, no.
0: Right. So, you see, but a lot of the other people who had learned from him also, came to this experience or realization. And those some of those things have continued over the years. Like once in a blue moon when you're in real need of advice or when you
1: you're
0: don't
1: stuck.
0: Know it.
1: Yeah.
0: But there is a problem about to approach you. And he will come in a dream or he will come and approach you.
1: So he's like like your godfather, mentor, your father figure, you can name it. Oh wow.
0: Correct. And but he was quite old by that point. I think he must have been in his late 80s, but he lived to be, I think, in his 90s
1: that's
0: and
1: amazing.
0: Passed away. But I have, the thing is, he was, he used to sit there completely in meditation. He used to be just sitting there with his eyes open, right?
1: Mm.
0: Unblinking. He used to be looking in the distance, like, and suddenly to somebody, he would say, do this. Right, just do this. You have to do this because this is important, because there's going to be a problem here.
1: Oh, wow.
0: You know, you tell somebody just like that.
1: So
0: right?
1: just a thought, or like, you know, because you were not at the level where he was and you had
0: right.
1: such a deep sense of things. Just imagine what he must be experiencing with that knowledge, with that meditation. And it's just beyond to even encompass it, I would say.
0: Yeah, so I mean that tradition is a well-known tradition in Maharashtra, you know, Nakate Maharaj and then Guloni Maharaj before him. And of course, the man who gave the Diksha to Guloni Maharaj was Loknath Tirth Swami, a legendary sannyasi from the Himalayas, right?
1: Mm.
0: Who was originally from Bangladesh. Originally
1: okay.
0: from Dhakeshwari Temple in Bangladesh.
1: But that was all at part one India at that point in time.
0: Correct. In present-day Bangladesh, but it was, and of course, that man was legendary because he was commanded by the great goddess Kali to go and give instruction to Guloni Maharaj. She, apparently, she stood in front of him and said, you have to leave the Himalayas and you have to go to this place and go there. And there's this man over there.
1: Specifically.
0: You have to teach him, yes.
1: Mm.
0: And at that point, Guloni Maharaj was it was somebody who was the student or shishya of Tembe Swami, another legendary yogi of Maharashtra.
1: Mm.
0: He went and asked Tembe Swami for permission. And Tembe Swami said, yes, he has come to teach you. So he specifically come for that purpose. You have to go. You have to learn from him. And so Guloni Maharaj went and, you know, got this diksha from Loknath Tirth Swami. And Loknath Tirth Swami, of course, the way he gave up his body is, well known because it was in front of a lot of people in Varanasi many, many years ago. And he sort of stood there, and there were these 52 children who had gathered over there to watch him. And then after he bowed down to each one of them, he then stood there and suddenly a light emerged from his heart, which was visible. And then it went into there was a temple over there of Ma Kali. And this light went into that particular Devi's, body. And then he left the earth.
1: Just like that?
0: Yeah, just like that. Yeah, he was a very, very accomplished.

0: Buddhist yogi.
1: So,
0: So this was sort of witnessed in Varanasi many, many decades ago by many,
1: this is
0: many
1: a
0: people.
1: known thing
0: No,
1: in the
0: it
1: Hindu
0: is a known thing.
1: textures and scriptures and everything around that. But that's what it amazes me when you're talking. All I was thinking was that how come these things are not known to everybody? Because I did not know about it. There should be some kind of, books, scriptures that can be directed towards these amazing people who meditated, who did not make it a propaganda, I would say.
0: Yes.
1: Unlike, sorry
0: Yes.
1: to say, in today's day and
0: Yes.
1: age, but they were
0: Yes.
1: truly doing meditation and, reflecting, self-reflection and chanting and all of that. And they were so humble and down to earth and grounded, and yet they are not as big as they rightly deserve to be. So is that, yeah, sorry.
0: No, you please complete
1: No,
0: that
1: I was
0: statement.
1: saying
0: Yeah,
1: that
0: no.
1: is that one of your missions while you are talking and teaching and, expressing what you've learned is to also show that, these were some amazing, amazing priests and yogis or who taught you this and give them the credit and teach what they did.
0: Yeah, so you see, I don't specifically consider myself as having a mission or anything of that sort, and I never did really. I just, how can you put it, walked into these sort of situations when I was far too young to understand the real importance of these things. And you see, my other guru, the Ved Guru, Phatak Guruji, who I went to learn something called as the Pauman Sukt from the 535 Riks of the Pauman. He is the one who actually, so you see, just like the Dalai Lama has an oracle, like somebody who into which a goddess is made to come, the Dalai Lama, the present Dalai Lama, has an oracle like that. If you go to where he is, then you'll find that there is, whatever that oracle says is invariably true. And the Phatak Guruji, my Ved Guru, had an oracle like that. It was not well known, it was not well publicized,
1: Well
0: but when I went,
1: publicized is the right word I would be looking
0: I,
1: at,
0: hardly,
1: yes.
0: hardly anybody knew about it anyway, but people knew him. He was a very well known man in that in the community of Pune. He was the Ved Vachaspati of Pune, so he was a very, very well known and very, very authoritative figure on the texts and all that, as an immense scholar, immense, immense. I cannot begin to even say
1: Comprehend
0: how
1: the
0: powerful
1: and
0: a
1: yeah,
0: scholar.
1: okay.
0: Well, he could correct the text, you see.
1: Ooh.
0: Like if somebody brought a textbook to him, he would be, so he took my text on the Pauman Sukta, which is available in the market, and he corrected the whole damn thing.
1: Oh,
0: Just
1: wow.
0: corrected the whole thing, and we're talking multiple corrections. He said, no, this is wrong, that's wrong, that's wrong, that's wrong. So everything he used to correct like that, because the thing is, he was taught in the oral tradition, you see. So his jeep, his tongue
1: Tongue.
0: become it was absolutely, he knew where it was going, you see, each and every swara, right, was
1: Yeah.
0: going. So this Phatak Guruji told me that I will ask the oracle whether or not I should teach you. And also, he wanted to know why you have suddenly got this in your head that you want to learn this, and what exactly is going to happen. So he had this woman he called into a Gaushala. Then what would happen is that they would ask her. There was a local deity of Ratnagiri, I think, who used to come into that woman's body, is what
1: Oh, that's what you've
0: is
1: been
0: the
1: told, yeah.
0: well, I saw, so I saw a glimpse of it. So what happened is, I reached a bit late, and the Gaushala door was slightly open, and so I, in natural curiosity and inquisitiveness, this is 1997 or 1998, I think it must be, and I'd just come down from England for a holiday, and I was looking in, and there was that woman, and from her palms was streaming kumkum and haldi. You know,
1: so people who don't know what kumkum is, it's a red color
0: right.
1: It's a red color thing which is very prominent, prominently used in Hindu rituals. So yeah, okay.
0: Yeah, and but it was streaming from there, and if I hadn't seen it with my own eyes,
1: you wouldn't have believed
0: it. I would be completely skeptical about it because I've never seen it before, and I've never seen it after.
1: Wow!
0: But I did see it, and then he the door was shut, and then he came out and he said, this was 1998, I think, and he said, you are going to become the face of the Homa movement.
1: What movement,
0: The fire ritual thing. He said, you're going to teach it, right? And you'll teach it to virtually the whole world. He said, you will become, and I said, I remember telling him this. I said, nah, this is impossible. I said, in England, I said, we've got carpets and we've got fire. I actually said, I remember it so well. I told him that. And he said, no, he said, you forget all that. Don't worry about all that. And I love doing my, whenever I do a fire ritual, I do it outside in the cold. And I absolutely love doing it in the cold. Anyway, in the, outside. So that's how I got around that bit of it. But he told me that at that stage. And so there were a few other things which I obviously can't reveal. But one of the other things he said is that you don't believe in ghosts, he said.
1: Ghosts as in the people who passed away and... Okay.
0: Yeah, he said, you don't believe in that, but you will believe, he said. You will believe. You will become an authority on that as well.
1: You now do believe in ghosts?
0: Oh, 100%.
1: And
0: 100%.
1: And tell me there's this, it could be crazy for me to ask, but do you have any experiences? We're short on time, so experience will, but I just want to know whether did you have any experiences that brought you into believing?
0: Yes. So, very quickly, I was doing my MD in pathology years and years, decades ago in Pune, and then I resigned it. And my guide, Dr. Khandekar, she tried to make me see reason, ask me not to resign. I was too stubborn. And I landed up in this tribal area in Thane, right?
1: Mm-hmm.
0: In the Durgam Vibhag of Thane. It's still a very desolate area. And mm-hmm. It's bang in the middle of an exile area. It had been deserted for years. The previous doctor had resigned his job after finding two large cobras in the bedroom.
1: Ooh.
0: I was sleeping there in the government quarters when I woke up to find a 3-foot iguana lizard atop me. And iguana lizard, and it was a foot away from my face looking at me. I think it was more startled than I was. I was quite groggy. And it fled. And, I was very lucky. See, these are all... things which are completely crazy, and I looked out of the window to see where the damn thing had gone, and there, just in the undergrowth, was a cobra maybe 6 or 7 feet. We slithered into that undergrowth near this hand pump and all that, and anyway, that place, nobody would stay in that place. The people who had been assigned to me, my driver, who used to drive the official jeep, and virtually everybody else, nobody would sleep in that premises because I was the only person who was sleeping in that place night and day. And once or twice, I could feel. So the driver wouldn't sleep there because once he had locked the room, slept over there, and a woman came in apparently and demanded to know why he was sleeping in a bed.
1: Oh my God.
0: So he wouldn't stay there for, he couldn't offer him anything to stay there. The local sentry used to drink copious amounts of liquor and stay there, and used to basically pass out. And that's how he used to manage to stay there. And I used to meditate, and I used to do my, do all these sort of kavachas and stotras and all whatnot. And it was very interesting because once or twice I could definitely feel
1: A presence.
0: There is something, yes, a presence, exactly.
1: Hmm.
0: And I felt it quite a few times when I was sleeping, when I was, you know, so these are peculiar things. And these are, I mean, just minor things. And I used to have something called as a Sharira Vandhana Mantra.
1: Okay.
0: Which
1: is for the sake of you not being possessed.
0: Which is for
1: correct?
0: The sake of people who get into these problems. And so I will just say it very quickly for your listeners.
1: Yes.
0: This Sharir Bandhan, which is a wonderful, wonderful mantra, which is there from a Shabara tradition. And what it says is, Vajraka Sikad Vajraka Kivad Vajra Bande Dasodwar Vajraka Sikad Sepi Bol Gahe Dosha Hatanalage Age Vajra Kivad Bhairo Baba Pasari Sausat Sau Yogini Rakshakari Duhai Ishwar Pahadev Gaura Parvatiki. So, if anybody wants they can just
1: Google
0: take
1: it.
0: That. If
1: you can
0: find this mantra anyway. But once you've heard it in my voice, it's basically like, you can use it, and if you even just recite it 11 times, 12 times, you know, you will find that if you're anxious because of those sort of things, which if you believe that those sort of things exist, whether or not, you see, it's just a negative energy, in my opinion, which is there for whatever reason.
1: Yeah.
0: So this is something
1: we will
0: which
1: definitely Google it, because I want to know the meaning of it. Now, I'm so sorry. We are short on time, but look, there is so much happening, and now we are into spiritual and all these things and multiple questions coming in my head, which we will continue next Saturday with Dr. Manish. And Dr. Manish, please, we will have another session with you next Saturday, if that's okay. And we'll be listening more about Mahabharata and the stories around it. Thank you so much for removing time today for us, and we'll continue this next Saturday with you, with an amazing, amazing person that you are. So much, listeners, for tuning in today, and see you next Saturday. Until then, ciao.

Well, good evening. Sorry, we'll start again. Good evening, everybody, and you're very welcome to the Late Drive here on Cork City Community Radio. Claire Jones here with, and I do hope my stay with me for a little while. So wherever you are, hope that you have a good evening, that you had a good day, and that you're just going to ease into the evening. And we start with one from Europe. It's called The Final Countdown.

Oh, a Swedish rock group formed back in 1983, Europe, and their big hit called The Final Countdown, featured in the 1985 film Rocky 4, and that particular song bringing you all the way back to 1986, November of 1986, where it stayed 2 weeks at the top of the UK charts and 15 weeks in total. And then they're pretty much their other songs, Rock the Night, Carrie, Superstitious, I'll Cry for You, Halfway to Heaven, and then The Final Countdown, re-released just on the 25th of December 1999, just The Final Countdown to the year 2000. So there you go. And we're okay, well, the phone number here is 085-124-1616. 085-124-1616. You come straight here into the studio if there's anything I can play for you between this and 8 o'clock. 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And if there's any, if you're mowing the lawn, or if you're making the dinner, or if you're out for a walk, and there's any track that you might like to hear, just give us a text, I suppose, is probably the best way into us, 085-124-1616, and we'll do our best to play it for you. Well, what's in store for you on tonight's programme? Well, the usual, I suppose. Our lucky dip, looking back at anniversaries, our birthday slot, and anything else that might come our way. We'll go with Ellie Goulding, though, for the moment.

Oh, what a beautiful version of that song. Ellie Goulding there, of course, with Elton John's and Bernie Taupin's Your Song, their first kind of hit. And if you've ever watched Rocket Man, it's that minute in the film where Elton is just playing the piano with and using the words. And, well, in the film anyway, it shows and Bernie Taupin is upstairs shaving, and then he just stops and he listens to that incredible song that came of his lovely lyrics, of course. OK, well, the other day, September the 25th, was National One Hit Wonder Day. And, you know, I suppose nowadays it seems like there's every day there's something different being celebrated, because yesterday was National Walking Day. But the other day, One Hit Wonder Days, and these are maybe artists that have had placed one song in the top 20. They might have one other one that might have been, you know, maybe 60 in their 70s, but normally it gets into the top 20. So we're just going to play one or two throughout the programme, but this one in particular stands out for me. I mean, it's got the incredible vocals of Paul Carrack, originally a member of Roxy Music, Squeeze, Mike and the Mechanics, and then, of course, a solo artist in his own right. What an incredible singer he is. Here's Ace and a track called How Long, and you would think maybe it's certainly got to do with a romantic affair, but no, it was about a member of the band that was planning on leaving but hadn't got round to telling the rest of the band members. Ace and How Long.

0: Oh, what a great song. How long has this been going on? Of course, the vocals of Paul Carrack and there is band Ace, and pretty much a one-hit wonder for them. And then yesterday, and that was for a national one-hit wonder the other day on the 25th of September.
1: Thank you so much.

Oh, there they are, walking right back. Of course, the Everly Brothers. It was just all about getting out and doing any bit of walking. Jeepers almighty, the weather would entice you to get out because it still feels like summer. Even though it gets cold in the evening, it's still feeling like that summer. I still have my sandals on anyway. I'm holding on to them for dear life. Well, let's just remember a lady who passed away on this day, September the 29th, back in 2020, 5 years ago. It doesn't feel that long ago, mind you. What an incredible singer she was, all the way from down under, Helen Reddy. She was 78, an incredible singer, and also performed in many of the musicals on Broadway. I was lucky enough many years ago to see her in Blood Brothers. Anyway, song from Helen Reddy on her anniversary today, passed away September the 29th back in 2020. Yeah.

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4: Well, back in September the 29th, back in 1977, Billy Joel released his album The Stranger, which sold something like 10 million sales. It was his fifth album and produced by Phil Ramone. And on the B-side of Just the Way You Are featured the song that he has gone on to say is possibly his favourite composition. It features in a lot of films. It kind of started out as a slow burner, but now is one of his most popular songs. We're talking about this beautiful song that featured in 13 Going on 30. This is Billy Joel and Vienna.

From his album The Stranger, Billy Joel there, and his great, great song called Vienna. Hopefully you enjoyed it. And I just recently saw an article where he's come out to say that pretty much is his favourite song that he's composed. Well, he's got good taste is all I can say. Well, this gentleman, apparently, despite all his illnesses and all the rest, he is doing one more lap, a tour. I think it's called The Last Ride. Now, I think it's Parkinson's he has. And recently he was in a TV interview on a TV afternoon show, and somebody mentioned, well, you know, your music belongs to the past. And he pretty much stormed out. He told them what he thought of them and said, no, his music will always be relevant. And, you know, that'll be around 50 years from now. So an incredible songwriter. So heading for his last concert, we think of Neil Diamond.

a song you possibly associate more with the Monkees, but there's the gentleman that wrote it, I'm a Believer. And his version, which features on an album called, I think it's just called Neil Diamond with the London Symphony Orchestra. Classic Diamonds, it's called. Now, there are different websites that you can look up, and one says that he's never going to tour again. He has Parkinson's and he's wheelchair. And then there's another one that says, yes, he's coming out for his last concert called One Last Ride 2026 with no dates as yet. Now, I suppose if you've been, you know, performing music for 60 years, even possibly more, it must be so hard to say goodbye to it all. So I suppose I saw him in his prime many, many years ago, 1982, 83, when he must have played maybe 10, 12 sold out concerts in the Point Depot as it was. But what an incredible gentleman he certainly was. Well, thinking of incredible gentlemen and American artists, let's just remember this gentleman who passed away 2nd of October back in 2017. Hard to believe that it's 8 years ago. Tom Petty.

So Tom Petty there, he was 66, a great artist indeed. And I suppose after being with the Heartbreakers, went on then, of course, to be a member of the Traveling Wilburys, and what songs they certainly gave us. But there he goes. Okay, couple of words from a song, see how you get on. I have to tell you, there's an autumnal feel to the actual song, and we'll play it certainly in a little while. The summer sun is fading as the year grows old. The summer sun is fading as the year grows old, and darker days are drawing near. The summer sun is fading as the year grows old, and darker days are drawing near. I can tell you it's a fabulous song indeed. And as I say, it has kind of an autumnal feel to it. Okay, let's head towards the Lucky Dip and see what it gives us. So, have the CD. I haven't got the running order. I don't know what's coming up next. So, we'll give it a blast and see can we beat the intro at quarter to seven here on Cork City Community Radio. Oh, it's a little smoochy one. So if you're driving, slow down a little bit and enjoy the lovely voice of David Gates and Bread.

I can play for you. 085 124 1616 and if you're out digging the garden or out for a walk or making the dinner or doing your homework, if you'd like to give us a text, we'll certainly do our best to play anything that we might, that might be suitable for you. So let's just welcome in, I suppose, a recent addition to the Cork and to the Irish scene of music. This, these two great bands, Amble and Kingfisher, kind of burst on the scene, I suppose, last year. And this, this is a track from Amble's recent album, I Hope You Enjoyed. It's called Gemini.

Amble there, and a great track from the recent album just called Gemini. Hopefully you enjoyed it. But just thinking about some great Irish folk artists over the year, and this gentleman was all a 79 yesterday, possibly one of the most loved folk singers in Ireland. Here he is with

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1: Well, hopefully you enjoyed that lovely one from Finbar Fury and Mary Black, just celebrating Finbar Fury's 79th birthday yesterday and still going strong. But I suppose we can't just have one from Finbar Fury. Let's have a second one. And this is one that he recorded on an album called Four for the Road with the other three lads, Mick Hanley, Don Baker and Jimmy McCarthy. And this is very appropriate. It's called The First Leaves of Autumn.

0: If you ever see that album in any shop that you go into, possibly more a charity shop maybe, Four for the Road, I'm not sure if you can still get it. I presume you can. Maybe you can order it from Golden Discs. But it is just an incredible album. Finbar Fury there, The First Leaves of Autumn, written by Gallagher and Lyle. What a great song it is. But then featuring, I suppose, three of the other great Irish folk artists, Mick Hanley, Don Baker and our own Jimmy McCarthy, with some great tracks on it. So it's, again, it's called Four for the Road. And I suppose it was released maybe, I'd have to look that up, maybe 93, 94, I'm thinking, just when the ladies' women's heart was going out and about, they went out as well. 1994, this album goes back to. So there you go. Okay, where will we head to now? So just if you're wondering what station you've stumbled into, you're tuned to Cork City Community Radio, broadcasting to you on 100.5 FM. Claire Jones here with you. So this is a volunteer radio station. We broadcast on a Saturday, Sunday and a Monday from 9 in the morning till 12 midnight. And just endeavouring to bring you a different type of programme. You know, older maybe music, and then of course there's some great new music, great education programmes, great jazz programmes, great music and movie theme programme on a Sunday afternoon, great jazz programmes, and of course great debate programmes and great news programmes. And then we've got our other nationalities that come here and broadcast as well. So some great diversity here on Cork City Community Radio. Okay, just another song kind of about the autumn. Here's Simon and Garfunkel.
1: The last time we sang this song in concert was Carnegie Hall, 1967. I was 21 years when I wrote this song.

Good morning, salam, adab, and namaste, Cork. And we are back. You're listening to Namaste Cork on Cork Community Radio 100.5 FM. This is me, Farhana. I hope you guys had a great, great week. And the winter is setting in, and we are moving into the bank holiday weekend with Jazz Week happening in the city and around Cork. Do check it out. Lots of pubs and even hotels and restaurants are celebrating the Jazz weekend. There are a lot of pop-ups that are happening throughout the city. I'm surely gonna go and check it out tonight, and do visit, because this is one event that you should not miss, because people travel all across to come into Cork to witness the Jazz Festival. And apparently there are 62,000 people who are coming into Cork Airport over this weekend for this festival. So we are the lucky ones. We live here. We stay here. Let's make the most out of it. Now, it will be a little cold because the winter has started. So make sure you are all warm and ready to walk the streets and enjoy the amazing, amazing music that plays across. Now, today's show is going to be amazing, as always, and I'll try my best to keep you all engaged and listening, because today I have an amazing, amazing guest joining me today. Now, a little thing that I would request you all, because the guest is not in the studio with me and we'll be doing a call interview, so if there is a slight interruption or something, please bear on, because we are trying to make that happen this afternoon. And again, keeping up to the tradition, before we get rolling and talking to this amazing guest, who I'll be introducing shortly, I will keep up to my tradition and play you an upbeat song to wake you up and get you in the mood. Enjoy.

0: I hope that woke you guys up because this is again one of my favorite songs. And every time I say that, you guys must be thinking, oh, she's a music buff. And trust me, I am. So let's get in to this amazing, amazing show that we're going to have today. And today I'm going to be talking to an amazing guest. And it's an honor to have with us Dr. Manish Pandit. He's a distinguished nuclear medical specialist in England, training program director for the West Midlands, senior academy tutor, and the honorary associate clinical professor at the University of Birmingham. Now, Dr. Pandit's journey extends far beyond medicine. He's also, now get ready for this, guys, because he's also a filmmaker, Mahabharata researcher, and the author with over 40 films to his credit, including the acclaimed documentaries Mumbai Pani Mafia and a powerful film on Shirdi Baba. He's a scholar who first asserted through films that Krishna existed. And we all knew, but it was great to see how he made it, and we're going to go in depth with that. And he has also authored 4 books exploring the astronomy and dating of Mahabharata, placing the Great War in 3067 BCE. Now, trust me, this is just a small introduction that I tried to put in together, describing or giving a little bit of introduction for Dr. Manish. But we'll be talking in depth with him today and exploring this wide range of things that he has been doing, and he will continue doing and adding more to his bucket list, I would say. So Dr. Manish, welcome. You're with me, Farhana, on Cork Community Radio, and thank you so much for removing time and joining us today.
1: It's very kind of you, Farhana. It's my pleasure entirely, and thank you very much, and thank you to your listeners in advance for having me over here. No. I have been to Cork.
0: You have been to Cork. Amazing. So are you traveling soon? If I'm not wrong, you are, because you have an event coming up soon. Am I right?
1: That's correct. I will be there on one of the weekends. I think it's the 8th and the 9th of November. Mm-hmm. And I will be doing my customary Mahabharata dating workshop. But there's also going to be a book signing event over there.
0: Okay.
1: And there's going to be a Homa event where I'm going to be teaching how to do a fire ritual, a Hindu fire ritual yourself, and a few other things, whatever people ask me, because a lot of people ask me things impromptu at these events. So,
0: okay. Yeah. So now, Dr. Manish, there is so much that we have to cover, and I want to take step by step, because you mentioned a fire ritual, and although a lot of our Indian listeners would know about it, but there are a lot of listeners who are not from the Indian community, and I would love them to know exactly what it is, because Mahabharata, I have grown up seeing Mahabharata and Ramayana myself as a child, but exploring into it and learning about it, and there is so much that I want to ask. So I will hold back slightly and let's go into the first question, because this is very, very intriguing to me. So you have an impressive career in nuclear medicine, which was in England. So when did you travel to England, and what brought you into the nuclear medicine field? I'm talking about this years back when you started, it wasn't that known. So what brought you into this field, if
1: that's
0: I may?
1: That's right. Yeah, that's right. This is an interesting question, because I actually thought about this a few months ago when somebody else asked me this question. And so I traveled to England in the mid-90s. It was not a planned journey as such. I'll come to what happened during those years when I first came to England. But then around about the year 2001-2002, there was talk of something called as hybrid imaging. Now, for the sake of listeners who won't have any idea about what I'm talking about, because this is quite specialized.
0: Yeah.
1: See, normally imaging those days consisted of anatomical imaging, which is CT scans, MR scans, and so on.
0: Correct.
1: And those are scans which show us the anatomy. And nuclear medicine is a different modality. It comprises functional imaging, which is bone scans, lung scans, myocardial perfusion scans, and positron emission tomography or PET scans and so on,
0: mm-hmm.
1: which show function. But at that time was coming the marriage of anatomy with function, and that is called hybrid imaging.
0: Okay.
1: So if you perform just a CT scan, for example, of cancer, which used to be quite customary in those days, let's say it shows you a nodule in the lung, and then you perform a PET scan, and in those days, we used to have something called as gamma camera PET, and then it
0: no
1: evolved
0: clue.
1: To
0: I'm
1: a
0: sure if
1: copper.
0: You're saying it is true.
1: Yeah, it was a very different time. And then what happened is, this bright people got this idea that let's put a CT scanner at the end of a PET scanner.
0: Mm-hmm.
1: And then, in Guy's and St. Thomas's, they then started doing, they put a PET scanner as well as a MR scanner and a CT scanner, right, together. So you had PET MR scanners, you had PET CT scanners. And the difference with that is that the two together would then allow you to definitively stage a patient's, this is all just oncology, I'm talking about just cancer at the moment, but it would allow you to definitively stage a patient's cancer, almost like a one-stop shop in many ways.
0: Mm-hmm.
1: And it could characterize a tumor better. It will show you where the biopsy must be performed, because a PET scan would give you the metabolic activity within the tumor.
0: Mm-hmm.
1: The metabolic activity. So, but the crucial thing is it would show where the distant spread was, and it was easy to do this. So it would upstage a scan or downstage a CT scan, you see?
0: Yeah.
1: So it can give you more information in terms of whether the cancer spread a lot more or hasn't actually spread that much.
0: Okay.
1: And those are very, very useful things, because when you want a surgeon or an oncologist to know more about this, because they want to know as much as possible.
0: True.
1: As much as possible to treat a patient. So and then came the further development of this was SPECT CT scans, which is a development on bone scans.
0: Okay.
1: So you have a hot spot in the spine, but then you perform a CT with that. It shows you exactly where that hot spot might be, and it adds considerable value and precision to the report. So this is what actually got me thinking that I need to go into this field.
0: True.
1: And it was just coming along at that point, and nobody wanted to do. You see, there's so much physics involved in this, and in the exams, that people don't, and still people don't like to come into that, because it's just a huge amount of physics involved.
0: But this is very interesting, isn't it? You found it very intriguing and interesting.
1: And my what happened is, you see, when I was in my 12th standard in Pune, a long time ago, and I was extremely good at mathematics,
0: okay.
1: and I never planned on becoming going into medicine. But every crisis gives rise to a wonderful
0: invention.
1: Opportunity.
0: Absolutely, yes.
1: And what happened is, because I was so overconfident about my mathematical abilities, in the heat of summer in that Ferguson College hall,
0: oh, I remember.
1: I decided, you know Ferguson College.
0: I know Ferguson College because my mom lives in Pune now, and I know Ferguson Symbiosis, so I know, yeah.
1: So it was very hot, and I hadn't calculated for that. And I decided I'd attempt the entire algebra and the entire geometry paper, which is very foolhardy. And it was very tiring. So when I came to the last question, what happened is I remember it very clearly even now. It was an integration problem, area under the curve. And I would have normally, on a good day, I should have been able to do it even, orally.
0: Yeah.
1: Not even write on paper. But I made some mistake in that. So I lost 7 marks out of 100. I was heartbroken when I came out of the examination.
0: 7 out of 100, you were heartbroken. Okay.
1: And then that's how I went into medicine, you see.
0: Okay.
1: But my background was in physics and mathematics. And that then, so many years later, I was from Loyola High School, in Pune. And the thing is, that helped me immensely because it gave me a head start, you know, when I was doing nuclear medicine. I'm digressing. The other place where, this can be of use is in therapy. So 90% of nuclear medicine is imaging, around 10% is therapy. So we currently, for example, use radioiodine for treatment of an overactive thyroid, where in the old days, surgery would be the preferred option, but not anymore. And surgery has complications associated with invasive intervention, including bleeding, damage to the nerves in the vicinity, damage to the parathyroid. I mean, there's so many problems. So the patient comes in now, has a radioactive capsule of I-131 in the nuclear medicine department, then gets the blood test reviewed at 6 to 8 weeks with the GP and so on, and the complications are far fewer, the results are more predictable, patient satisfaction is excellent.
0: Much higher.
1: You know?
0: So there was a huge improvement.
1: So this is the future, really. Slowly and steadily, a lot of things. I've only talked about oncology over here, but you know, this has gone into so many different things now. Non-oncology is inflammatory diseases and so on and so forth. But I just want to wrap up this bit of it. One of the big applications which is going to be coming up in the future, or is in the pipeline really, is, for example, I'll give an example, metastatic cancers resistant to other forms of treatment. So you can treat them with isotopes, radioisotopes injected with something like lutetium PSMA, which is what we have at the moment. But there is another one coming up called as actinium. And I know of at least one case. I know of one person, in fact, who was virtually at death's door and literally has been cured.
0: Oh,
1: almost,
0: that's,
1: you know,
0: that's
1: is
0: fantastic.
1: Cancer-free for 2 years now. So I'm just saying it shows a substantial anti-cancer tumor effect. And so what it is allowing a alpha particle, which is a deadly particle, actually, but very short sort of a range. In terms of how far it acts in the tissue. And it goes exactly using that PSMA, which is, in this case, it's prostate-specific membrane ligand. So in somebody with metastatic prostate cancer, it is going exactly like a silver bullet, to the area where that cancer is.
0: So it's very precise.
1: Yes, it's extremely precise, and it's getting rid of a lot of things. In fact, I think a few months ago, when Joe Biden had this issue, I did put up somewhere or other that, you know, he would, because in America, it's very easy to get into that sort of actinium PSMA thing, especially for somebody that connected. But I don't know whether he used it or didn't use it or used something else, but he seems to have recovered pretty well.
0: Yeah, he does. He does seem to have recovered. Pretty well. And that's the political part of it. So basically, it was luck by chance that you unfortunately got 7 marks less and then you get into medicine. Am I right in saying so? Summing up the thing. But whatever you were talking, it shows that you have so much passion for what you, whatever you do. Because if I'm going through the journey that you had, every step that you had taken shows that whichever subject you took, you put in your heart and soul. Now, moving into my second question, if that's okay, Dr. Manish, that as a training program director and educator, what do you feel is the most important quality a doctor, a modern doctor rather, should have in today's day and age?
1: So this is it's one of those questions which I don't think the answer has changed for a very long time.
0: Mm-hmm.
1: You see, in medicine, in my opinion, it is a privilege. It is
0: Oh,
1: a
0: yes.
1: privilege
0: Okay.
1: that you are allowed to do medicine. Is a privilege because you look at the trust people have in doctors even now. I
0: Oh,
1: mean,
0: yes,
1: everywhere in the
0: absolutely.
1: world, especially if you are on the level and if you are absolutely sticking to the straight and narrow. I have seen patients. I see them every day. The kind of trust they have, and so really, the first thing is integrity, which is really important. But the second thing is that you have to have compassion. You have to have compassion. You must want the person to get better.
0: So well said.
1: You must be empathetic to their condition because, the kind of things people land up in, it's just unbelievable. And you have to forget about, because a lot of people become judgmental about this. But I think in medicine, you have no right
0: place
1: to
0: for
1: be.
0: Judgment. Yeah.
1: Yeah. There's no judgment. There's somebody who, it's really unfortunate that they've, this is how, this is the card which destiny, fate, whatever you want to call it, has presented them with. And so the ability to listen and the ability to be patient with learning, because learning in medicine is, let
0: Never
1: me tell
0: ending.
1: You, one of the most painful things you'll ever encounter in your life if you ever,
0: It's
1: have
0: too
1: that.
0: Late for me now. But
1: it's
0: yes,
1: too,
0: you're right.
1: Too late for me also. I've taken so, the problem is, it is so vast. It's like an ocean.
0: And it's
1: and
0: ever growing
1: take...
0: with these inventions and studies and things that are happening in different fields of medical science, that it's never ending. You're right in saying so, yeah.
1: And for, if you're going to deliver teaching, then it can be a very difficult process. And the job is to somehow make it palatable and deliver it in bite-sized chunks if possible, which comes from the training environment, which relies on teamwork and funding. And these are all extremely, extremely difficult things to do. And there is a give and a take. I mean, there are two sides to this. So a modern doctor is one thing, and then the educator is one thing, and the other person is learning as well. And the educator is also learning, by the way.
0: Yeah.
1: I'm still learning. I have spent God only knows how many decades in medicine, and I am learning every day.
0: True, that is so true. And the humility and the humbleness lies in the fact that, you accept the fact that you never know everything fully. You are always learning. That's so well said. Humility and passion and these are the things that a doctor needs, because that makes the patient also comfortable coming back to the doctor and, feeling free in saying and feeling what they feel.
1: Farhana, one more
0: yes.
1: thing, I'll say is that if somebody has an ego in medicine, trust me that they will be humbled at some stage. And it's
0: okay.
1: better, therefore, to be
0: humble from
1: very
0: the
1: humble. I've seen so many examples of this happening over the past decades that...
0: Oh my God, that requires another show where you have to share the experiences of your lifetime of working into medicine and the things that you must have seen and experienced. Because as a person from the outside, we don't realize and understand the day in, day out of a doctor or a nurse or anybody from associated with the medical field. It's not easy because you are experiencing other persons. And that kind of brings in a toll on you as well, if I'm not wrong.
1: Yes. Yes.
0: That's amazing. When you just going through all of this now, trust me, I'm just a little frazzled because I have so much to ask and there is so much that you've done. You are, besides being a doctor, you also have a fantastic interest in spirituality. Now, spirituality is something which it's very difficult to achieve because it requires that sense of awareness, in my understanding. So how do you balance your scientific work? Because this is what I've heard. I could be absolutely wrong, that scientific and spirituality, or they don't have that common ground somewhere. either you are too scientific or either you are too spiritual. So how do scientific work in medicine and your deep interest in spirituality and the ancient Indian knowledge, how do you balance that?
1: Now, this is a very, very useful, I think all the questions are very useful, but I think for your listeners, this is something which I don't think they would have encountered before. And what it is, you see, you remember I just said a moment ago that if you have an ego in
0: medicine,
1: life in general,
0: yeah,
1: you will be humbled at some stage, you
0: correct
1: know. And the, you see, the thing is, I also was a skeptic a long, long time ago.
0: Mm-hmm.
1: And certain very interesting things happened in my life, which led me to this point at which I am now. And to cut to the chase, you see, the Indian texts, the Hindu texts, give us ways and means of dealing with stress.
0: Hmm.
1: So every chanted text has something called as a Falashruti. Falashruti, you probably know the meaning, but for your listeners, a part which outlines what are the effects to be expected when a text is chanted regularly.
0: Okay,
1: so,
0: the effects of that particular chant. Okay.
1: Yeah, are given in the text itself. And so, for example, one of the most well-known texts is the Vishnu Sahasranam Stotra, you know, which is
0: mm-hmm.
1: chanted in millions and millions of homes every day.
0: Mm-hmm.
1: So if you chant the Vishnu Sahasranam Stotra yourself every morning,
0: mm-hmm.
1: Then the mantras comprising the text have been set in such a way that it will produce an immediate sense of calm. So after you spend a few days doing it, you will find that round about the 20th, 25th or 30th day mark, you will find that the moment you've read it, you will become so calm that you will wonder what happened, that you've forgotten something, you know.
0: Hmm.
1: And it's because the you see what it is, the Sanskrit words which are used in each of these chants, and there's millions and millions of chants, really. If you go to sanskritdocuments.org, you will find maybe, I don't know, maybe 5,000 to 10,000 of them over there. But there are more and more. And so the thing is, this particular thing, for example, Vishnu Sahasranam, is a sukha-producing stotra. So sukha,
0: happiness,
1: which is different to ananda,
0: oh, okay,
1: is different to ananda, sukha is producing mundane happiness, right?
0: Okay.
1: Sukh.
0: Okay, sukh, yeah, okay.
1: To give sukh, right?
0: Yeah.
1: And but eventually, if you keep chanting it, it will also produce happiness, like a happiness from within. And this is something, so what I'm saying over here, a large portion of it, like 95% of it, is something I've experienced myself.
0: Okay.
1: So Vishnu Sahasranam, for example, will produce both. Now, if you are okay at chanting it, not even good, but just okay, it will produce calm in the mind. It will dispel your anxiety.
0: Hmm.
1: If there is stress in your life, if you recite it, you will become calm. You'll become stronger to face that period of chaos.
0: Okay.
1: But suppose you don't have time to chant the Vishnu Sahasranam. Then there is something called as a Durga Sapta Shloki, which is just 7 shlokas, short, sweet, extremely powerful. And why is it so powerful? It says prior to the beginning of the text, the question which is asked over there is, Kalau hi karya siddhartham upayam bruhi yatnataha, which translated means, tell me the remedial measure to get success in any good task in this age of Kali Yuga.
0: Okay.
1: So the goddess says, Shrunau deva pravakshami kalau sarveshtha sadhanam. So this, what she says is, listen, what I'm about to tell you is going to give you success in this age of Kali Yuga, in this iron age, this desperate age, this age which is fallen, right? And so that text from the oral tradition and other places, you see, if you recite it, for example, 21 times a day for a period of 40 days, then no matter how difficult your task is, your life just will become easier. Something will happen.
0: That's very interesting. That is really, really interesting. And trust me, I have questions popping up right, left and center through that. Before that, we might have to take a small break, but I will be coming back to you. So we'll be joined back in 2 to 3 minutes with Dr. Mani. So don't go away, guys. And some interesting questions are going to come up with some interesting answers. See you back soon.

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4: City Community Radio. And welcome back, guys. So, Doctor, when you were earlier talking about the shlokas and the mantras and everything, I had a question, in fact, not one, many. So let's start with the first one, and I'm deviating from my list of questions, so sorry about that. What was that point in your life that pushed you or brought you towards the spirituality, if you don't mind sharing?
5: Sure. So what happened is, you see, I was in my final MBBS, and there was a series of, how can we say, unfortunate incidents, mm-hmm. which occurred in my life.
4: Mm-hmm.
5: And finally, I failed that exam. Okay. And I failed a couple of subjects and all that. And I found my way into a bookshop. It was called Modern Bookstall, somewhere in Pune, near Camp area.
4: Oh, I know and that place. Sorry.
5: Yeah. It used to be quite famous at one point.
4: Yes.
5: So there was a book on Gayatri meditation, which was in English. Hmm? And it was transliterated Sanskrit, right? So I got it home, and then it was teaching you how to do this, do the Gayatri Mantra and the things associated with it and all that. So anyway, I started doing it. And unfortunately, because my Sanskrit was zero, because I was brought up in one of these English medium convent schools, so I had no idea how to pronounce this and all that. And my mother one day came home a bit earlier than she would have normally done, and I was doing this thing, and she said, "What the hell are you doing?" And I said, "Oh, this is supposed to be the Gayatri Mantra." And she said, "No." She said, "What you're pronouncing has got it's nowhere near the Gayatri Mantra."
4: So because it was in Sanskrit, or was it the transliteration?
5: It was translated, transliteration, you see. So when the problem is the Sanskrit, you really have to. Somebody has to tell you the mantra,
4: Correct. Okay?
5: Yeah. Or tell you the sutra, if you are not reading it in the original Sanskrit. Mm-hmm. You have to really make an effort and make sure you're getting as close as you are to the rendition. So my mother, anyway, said to me, "This is how it is." And the moment she said it to me, I said, "Okay." So then I repeated it around 40, 50 times, and then she was satisfied. Okay, this is fine. And what started happening is, I started doing, I was doing one mala, 108. Then I started doing two malas, 216, you know. Then I started doing three and then four. And like that, it happened that one fine day, what happened is I was doing this thing, and suddenly out of the blue, I could see inside myself, I could see this light.
4: Oh, wow.
5: Like it was a golden light, right?
4: You could see it,
5: and
4: or you could feel it.
5: And it started to go above and below.
4: Oh, wow. You could see it, actually.
5: I could see it with my eyes. My eyes were closed, but it was everywhere.
4: Wow.
5: It started to spread. And I could then, after a little while in that thing, I began to realize it's coming from my heart. And remember, I had no schooling in any of, like how the traditional scholars get the grounding in the mantras I had nothing of that sort, but I just knew this much, and I was just doing it. And So it then happened that due to this and a couple of other things which started happening, and it was very blissful, extremely blissful. It was absolutely fantastic. And the mantra itself, the Gayatri itself says that, you know, it is the light basically which is going to illuminate you, right?
4: Mm.
5: But I had never understood this, but it was just because I was in so much trouble. I mean, you cannot even imagine the kind of, stupid trouble I was in.
4: Mm.
5: It's not just the exams, you know. I used to have a girlfriend, and it's a long time, you know, and usual stupid stuff. And it was, you know, that whole thing had ended very abruptly, which is partly the reason I failed.
4: Okay.
5: You know, but
4: that's
5: but,
4: being
5: but,
4: honest there now.
5: Well, but wonderful stuff, you see, because if it all that had not happened,
4: I wouldn't have ever
5: done any of these things.
4: Correct.
5: And so I started meditating, and then my father's elder brother was a very famous man at the time, one of the All India Radio broadcasters called Yagyadev Pandit. And he used to come to our house in Pune and then go walking barefoot to this great yogi's house called Nakhate Maharaj.
4: Mm-hmm.
5: Right? And so he suggested to my father that you really should take him to Nakhate Maharaj.
4: And this was after where you had experienced the light. It is after that. Okay, amazing.
5: Yes. So Nakhate Maharaj, you know, so off I went to Nakhate Maharaj's house with my father. And then Nakhate Maharaj said, I've been waiting for you.
4: He said what? Sorry? He was waiting for yourself.
5: He was waiting for me, he said. But he said, I'm going to give you a second chance. Now, he said, your life will change. If you come and start doing all this with me, your life will change from what it was. It is going to change completely.
4: Hmm.
5: And if it changes that much, you know, it will be full of, there will be obstacles and troubles and all that. You know, because otherwise your life will be just so easy. If you don't come to me and you don't have to learn, you know, because learning is painful, you see.
4: Absolutely.
5: This is the unwritten sort of thing, unspoken thing which he said. And he said, you come back in a month's time or a month and a half, it was, you see. And I went a little bit later, in fact, you know. And the moment I went back again, he said, okay, now you've come here, now you sit, and I'm going to give you a mantra. Now, his method of giving a mantra was something completely crazy. So he took his two thumbs and he put it on my brow. And then he told me, close my eyes. You know, close your eyes, he said. And then he was standing, I was sitting. His thumbs were on my brow. And he said, now I'm going to give you this mantra. And then he said, look in your head. Look at where my thumbs are. And I could see the letters of a mantra inside.
4: What? Really?
5: Yeah, I could see it. Yes. And then he said, did you see it? He said. And I said, yes. He said, now that you will never ever utter to anybody. You will never tell anybody what it is. You will never ever speak that this was what it was. But this is called as a, what we call in that particular tradition as a sparsha diksha.
4: As in sparsha is touch. Touch. Yes.
5: Yeah. So he awakened something, you see. He awakened something. And he said, okay, now all you don't need to really do anything, he said, because it will happen anyway. Okay. But whatever you're doing, you keep doing that anyway, because those are also useful things. But don't get attached to any of your experiences, he said.
4: Don't get attached to any of the experiences, even the one that you are having right now. Was that not difficult?
5: Correct. He said, because the problem is there is always something better. There's always something higher than wherever you are. And because if you get stuck in that experience, then what happens is you will never progress, he said.
4: But that is so relevant in day to day also, isn't it? I mean, just thinking about it, and it is such a powerful thing to say and to learn that you don't get stuck in what you're having right now, because you will not grow or you will not be able to Fantastic. Wow.
5: Let me also take this opportunity to, you know, so many years, so many decades later, to acknowledge, again, I always acknowledge this, is that I was extremely egoistic and very arrogant at the time. Because the thing is, you see, when you're, you know, most doctors anyway, you know, you know the difference between a doctor, between a cardiologist and God is that God does not think that he's a cardiologist, you know, so... You know, so the thing is, you see, we doctors, you know, there is an ego, and that we, you know, because you've learned so much and you know so much and all that, and everybody looks up to you and all that. So, but the thing is, you see, Nakate Maharaj was a master. He is a master. You know, I should say in the present, because even on occasion, you know, he shows his presence. So I was in Blackpool in the year 2000, long after all this, right? And I was sitting over there and doing some or the other meditation. And then I was, there was a bit of a conversation between me and my wife that, you know, am I doing this or what am I doing next? And then she said, oh, just now we need to go here, or something like that. Mm-hmm. And she turned to go to the kitchen. I remember it so well, even now. And there in front of me was standing Nakate Maharaj, right? Mm. And I pinched myself. I said, this can't be happening. And he was there for a few seconds.
4: Wow.
5: And there was a light about him, and there were other beings around him. And
4: you could see that?
5: And then he put his hand up like that. And then he disappeared, right? And I didn't know, but around about 2 or 3

0: He's like your godfather, mentor, your father
1: Yes.
0: figure, you can name it. Oh, wow.
1: Correct, correct. And so, but he was quite old by that point. I think he must have been in his late 80s, but he lived to be, I think, in his 90s,
0: That's
1: and passed away.
0: amazing.
1: But I have, so the thing is, he used to sit there completely in meditation. He used to be just sitting there with his eyes open, right? Unblinking. He used to be looking in the distance, like, and suddenly to somebody, he would say, "Do this. Right, just do this. You have to do this because this is important, because there's going to be a problem here."
0: Oh, wow.
1: You tell somebody just like that,
0: So
1: right?
0: just a thought, or like, because you were not at the level where he was, and you had
1: Correct.
0: such a deep sense of things. Just imagine what he must be experiencing with that knowledge, with that meditation, and it's just beyond to even encompass it, I would say.
1: Yeah, so I mean that tradition is a well-known tradition in Maharashtra, Nakate Maharaj, and then Guloni Maharaj before him. And of course, the man who gave the Diksha to Guloni Maharaj was Loknath Tirth Swami, a legendary sannyasi from the Himalayas, right? Who was originally from Bangladesh,
0: Okay.
1: originally from Dhakeshwari Temple in Bangladesh.
0: But that was all at part one India at that point in time.
1: Correct,
0: So,
1: correct,
0: yeah,
1: correct,
0: okay.
1: correct. In present-day Bangladesh, but it was, and of course, that man was legendary because he was commanded by the great goddess Kali to go and give instruction to Guloni Maharaj. She apparently she stood in front of him and said, "You have to leave the Himalayas and you have to go to this place and go there, and there's this man over there, and you have to teach him.
0: Specifically.
1: You have to teach him, yes." And at that point, Guloni Maharaj was somebody who was the student or shishya of Tembe Swami, another legendary yogi of Maharashtra. And he went and asked Tembe Swami for permission, and Tembe Swami said, "Yes, he has come to teach you. So he's specifically come for that purpose. You have to go. You have to learn from him." And so Guloni Maharaj went and, got this diksha from Loknath Tirth Swami. And Loknath Tirth Swami, of course, the way he gave up his body is, well known, because it was in front of a lot of people in Varanasi many, many years ago. And he sort of stood there, and there were these 52 children who had gathered over there to watch him. And then after he bowed down to each one of them, he then stood there, and suddenly a light emerged from his heart, which was visible. And then it went into there was a temple over there of Ma Kali, and this light went into that particular Devi's body, and then he left the earth.
0: Just like
1: So
0: that.
1: the yeah, just like that. Yeah, he was a very, very accomplished yogi.
0: So,
1: So this was sort of witnessed in Varanasi many, many decades ago by many,
0: this is
1: many
0: a
1: people.
0: known thing
1: No,
0: in the
1: yeah, it is
0: Hindu
1: a known thing.
0: textures and scriptures and everything around that. But that's what it amazes me when you're talking. All I was thinking was that how come these things are not known to everybody, because I did not know about it. There should be some kind of, books, scriptures that can be directed towards these amazing people who meditated, who did not make it a propaganda, I would say.
1: Yes.
0: Unlike, sorry
1: Yes.
0: to say, in today's day and
1: Yes.
0: age, but they were
1: Yes.
0: truly doing meditation and, reflecting, self-reflection and chanting and all of that. And they were so humble and down to earth and grounded, and yet they are not as big as they rightly deserve to be. So is that,
1: Well,
0: yeah, sorry.
1: No, you please complete that
0: No, I was
1: statement
0: saying
1: again.
0: that is that one of your missions while you are talking?

0: working and teaching and, expressing what you've learned is to also show that, these were some amazing, amazing priests and yogis or who taught you this, and give them the credit and teach what they did.
1: Yeah, so you see, I don't specifically consider myself as having a mission or anything of that sort, and I never did really. I just, how can you put it, walked into these sort of situations when I was far too young to understand the real importance of these things. And you see, my other guru, the Veda guru, Phatak Guruji, who I went to learn something called as the Pauman Sukt from the 535 Riks of the Pauman. He is the one who actually, so you see, just like the Dalai Lama has an oracle, like somebody who into which a goddess is made to come, the Dalai Lama, the present Dalai Lama, has an oracle like that. If you go to where he is, then you'll find that there is, whatever that oracle says is invariably true. And the Phatak Guruji, my Ved Guru, had an oracle like that. It was not well known, it was not well publicized,
0: Well
1: but when I went,
0: publicized is the right word I would be looking at, yes.
1: hardly anybody knew about it anyway, but people knew him. He was a very well-known man in that in the community of Pune. He was the Ved Vachaspati of Pune, so he was a very, very well-known and very, very authoritative figure on the texts and all that, as an immense scholar, immense, immense. I cannot begin to even say
0: Comprehend
1: how
0: the
1: powerful
0: and
1: a
0: yeah,
1: scholar.
0: okay.
1: Well, he could correct the text, you see.
0: Ooh.
1: Like if somebody brought a textbook to him, he would be, so he took my text on the Pauman Sukta, which is available in the market, and he corrected the whole damn thing.
0: Oh,
1: Just
0: wow.
1: corrected the whole thing, and we're talking multiple corrections. He said, no, this is wrong, that's wrong, that's wrong, that's wrong. So everything he used to correct like that, because the thing is, he was taught in the oral tradition, you see. So his jeep, his tongue
0: Tongue.
1: become it was absolutely, he knew where it was going, you see, each and every swara, right, was
0: Yeah.
1: going. So this Phatak Guruji told me that I will ask the oracle whether or not I should teach you. And also, he wanted to know why you have suddenly got this in your head that you want to learn this, and what exactly is going to happen. So he had this woman he called into a gaushala. Then what would happen is that they would ask her. There was a local deity of Ratnagiri, I think, who used to come into that woman's body, is what
0: Oh, that's what you've
1: is
0: been
1: the
0: told,
1: is.
0: yeah.
1: Well, I saw, so I saw a glimpse of it. So what happened is I reached a bit late, and the Gaushala door was slightly open, and so I, in natural curiosity and inquisitiveness, this is 1997 or 1998, I think it must be, and I'd just come down from England for a holiday, and I was looking in, and there was that woman, and from her palms was streaming kumkum and haldi,
0: So people who don't know what kumkum is, it's a red color
1: Right.
0: it's a red color thing which is very prominent prominently used in Hindu rituals. So yeah, okay.
1: Yeah, and but it was streaming from there, and if I hadn't seen it with my own eyes,
0: You wouldn't have believed it.
1: I would be completely skeptical about it, because I've never seen it before and I've never seen it after. But
0: Wow.
1: I did see it, and then the door was shut, and then he came out and he said, this was 1998, I think, and he said, you are going to become the face of the Homa movement.
0: What movement, sorry?
1: The fire ritual thing, he said, you're going to teach it, right? And you'll teach it to virtually the whole world, he said. You will become, and I said, I remember telling him this. I said, nah, this is impossible. I said, in England, I said, we've got carpets and we've got fire. I actually said, I remember it so well. I told him that. And he said, no, he said, you forget all that. Don't worry about all that. And I mean, I love doing my whenever I do a fire ritual, I do it outside in the cold. And I love, absolutely love doing it in the cold. Anyway, in the, you know, outside. So that's how I got around that bit of it. But he told me that at that stage. And so there were a few other things which I obviously can't reveal. But one of the other things he said is that you don't believe in ghosts, he said.
0: Ghosts as in the people who passed away and, okay.
1: Yeah, he said, you don't believe in that, but you will believe, he said. You will believe. You will become an authority on that as well.
0: So, you now do believe in ghosts?
1: Oh, 100%.
0: And
1: 100%.
0: And tell me
1: There's
0: this:
1: no.
0: It could be crazy for me to ask, but do you have any experiences? We're short on time, so experience will. But I just want to know whether did you have any experiences that brought you into believing?
1: Yes. So, very quickly, I was doing my MD in pathology years and years, decades ago in Pune, and then I resigned it. And my guide, Dr. Khandekar, you know, she tried to make me see reason, asked me not to resign. I was too stubborn, and I landed up in this tribal area in Thane, right?
0: Mm-hmm.
1: In the Durgam Vibhag of Thane. It's still a very desolate area, and mm-hmm. It's bang in the middle of an exil area. It had been deserted for years. The previous doctor had resigned his job after finding two large cobras in the bedroom.
0: Ooh.
1: I was sleeping there in the government quarters when I woke up to find a 3-foot iguana lizard atop me. An iguana lizard, and it was a foot away from my face, looking at me. I think it was more startled than I was. I was quite groggy, and it fled. And I was very lucky. See, these are all things which are completely crazy, and I looked out of the window to see where the damn thing had gone, and there, just in the undergrowth, was a cobra maybe 6 or 7 feet, which slithered into that undergrowth near this hand pump and all that. And anyway, that place, nobody would stay. Nobody would stay in that place. The people who had been assigned to me, you know, my driver, who used to drive the official jeep, and virtually everybody else, nobody would sleep in that premises because I was the only person who was sleeping in that place night and day. And once or twice, I could feel. So the driver wouldn't sleep there because once he had locked the room, slept over there, and a woman came in apparently and demanded to know why he was sleeping in a bed.
0: Oh my God.
1: So he wouldn't stay there he couldn't offer him anything to stay there. The local sentry used to drink copious amounts of liquor and stay there, and used to basically pass out. And that's how he used to manage to stay there. And I used to meditate, and I used to do my, do all these sort of kavachas and stotras and all whatnot. And it was very interesting because once or twice I could definitely feel
0: a presence.
1: There is something, yes, a presence, exactly.
0: Hmm.
1: And I felt it quite a few times when I was sleeping, when I was, so these are peculiar things. And these are, just minor things. I used to have something called as a Sharira Vandhana Mantra.
0: Okay.
1: Which
0: is for the sake of you not being possessed.
1: Which is for the
0: correct?
1: Sake of people who get into these problems. And so I will just say it very quickly for your listeners.
0: Yes.
1: This Sharir Bandhan, which is a wonderful, wonderful mantra, which is there from a Shabar tradition. And what it says is, Vajraka Sikad Vajraka Kivad Vajra Bande Daso Dwar Vajraka Sikad Sepi Bol Gahe Dosha Hatana Lage Age Vajra Kivad Bhairo Baba Pasari Sausat Sau Yogini Rakshakari Duhai Ishwar Pahadev Gaura Parvati Ki. So if anybody wants they can just
0: Google
1: take
0: it.
1: That,
0: you can
1: find this mantra anyway, once you've heard it in my voice, it's basically like, you can use it, and if you even just recite it 11 times, 12 times, you will find that if you're anxious because of those sort of things, which if you believe that those sort of things exist, whether or not, you see, it's just a negative energy, in my opinion, which is there for whatever reason.
0: Yeah.
1: So this is something
0: we will
1: which
0: definitely Google it, because I want to know the meaning of it. Now, I'm so sorry. We are short on time, but look, there is so much happening, and now we are into spiritual and all these things and multiple questions coming in my head, which we will continue next Saturday with Dr. Manish. And Dr. Manish, please, we will have another session with you next Saturday, if that's okay. And we'll be listening more about Mahabharata and the stories around it. Thank you so much for removing time today for us, and we'll continue this next Saturday with you, with an amazing person that you are. So much, listeners, for tuning in today, and see you next Saturday. Until then, ciao.

Well, good evening. Sorry, we'll start again. Good evening, everybody, and you're very welcome to the Late Drive here on Cork City Community Radio. Claire Jones here with, and I do hope my stay with me for a little while. So wherever you are, hope that you have a good evening, that you had a good day, and that you're just going to ease into the evening. And we start with one from Europe. It's called The Final Countdown.

And a very good evening to you and welcome to Music of the Night with me, Norman Pratt. You're especially welcome this Monday because for the last couple of Mondays I had a bit of hassle. So we're hoping that we'll get a trouble-free run tonight. Before I talk to Claire, as we usually do, I'd just like to tell you about tonight's programme. Since I last spoke to you, I was at two concerts. One was Nerina Palo. And the other one was James Taylor. I'll be talking to Claire about those in a moment. On tonight's show, there's a song I found that I'm going to play exactly at 8:30. Is that good? And I want to get people to listen to it because I was really smitten by it. And I said, I'm definitely going to play it at a certain time because it was well worth a mention. And we even have a Christian music classic from the American Christian music label called Bethel Music. I'll tell you a little bit more in a while. But before we do anything, I just want to play a piece of music. And hopefully the scouts are listening and they'll be able to just flag it that everything is well running according to plan. And then we'll talk to Claire. And we'll tell you what else is coming on tonight's edition of Music of the Night between now and 10. Don't go away, and please God, this will work.

0: Well, there you have it, our very first song of the evening and music of the night with me, Norman Pratt. And I'm joined, thank God, by Claire Jones. How
1: are
0: you, Claire?
1: Hi, Norman. How are you?
0: Now, you were asking me off air who was that singing, and I wasn't inclined to tell you, but that was the man you mentioned before the end of your own show. That was Zach Bryan.
1: Oh, Zach Bryan. Okay.
0: That's who it was. And I was going to just reinforce what you had said, that he was coming to town.
1: That was a nice song, actually.
0: Isn't it?
1: Yeah,
0: it's
1: very
0: called
1: nice.
0: 20 So is okay. The name of that track.
1: Okay.
0: So for those of you who didn't already know, well, he is coming to Páirc Uí-Chaoimh. I got my email from Páirc Uí-Chaoimh this evening because I'm one of those premium seat holders, so I have the option to buy my own seats in the stand, which I own.
1: And you get them for concerts as well,
0: yeah,
1: as GA matches.
0: You do, but you pay your premium price for your premium seats, but you also have to buy your
1: ticket for that. Okay.
0: But
1: okay.
0: You get the option.
1: And you beat the queues and you beat having.
0: You do.
1: Okay.
0: You do.
1: That's marvelous.
0: So he's doing two nights, I believe.
1: Okay.
0: So it's the 20th and the 21st, which is Midsummer's evening, the 21st of June.
1: Of June. Okay.
0: So
1: okay,
0: those
1: okay.
0: are the official dates.
1: Are you going to go?
0: I think I'll have to, Claire. Normally I pass these things up. I'm not even going to the rugby game, the Gloucester game. But I have something else on the 13th of December. That's when that's on. And it's just clashing with a social event. So
1: You're a real social animal. Do you know that, Norman?
0: It.
1: You are. You're always on the go. Always on the go. Must be that young one that's bringing you around to everywhere that you're going.
0: Yeah, and since we last spoke, I was at two concerts. I was at Noreena Palo, who wouldn't be a name familiar to most people, but we've featured her quite a bit on the programme. She played Cypress Avenue, and the young one and myself went and enjoyed it immensely. And we also then, last Friday night, we went to Sea Church in Ballycotton, and we saw Freddie White.
1: Oh my goodness, that's a blast to the past. How
0: Isn't
1: was he?
0: Brilliant.
1: Oh, good.
0: Brilliant. Have you?
1: I've seen him many times.
0: Does he have his own songs there? Because I kind of came to the conclusion that every song he sang as he introduced it, this was a Tom Waits song, and this is a so-and-so song, and this is a Bob Dylan song, and this is a... Does he have his own songs and hits?
1: I mean, the one that I would obviously know is Desperado Waiting for a Train. That's the one that everybody knows.
0: But that's not
1: them.
0: His.
1: No, I know that. Guy Clark, I think, is the guy that wrote that.
0: And then Martha was another one.
1: Yeah,
0: Tom Waits.
1: I don't know, did he write his own stuff? But anyway, he does a good version of other people's stuff.
0: Yeah.
1: Was he good?
0: He was fantastic.
1: Oh,
0: and
1: was it packed?
0: He had an adoring audience on the evening.
1: Okay.
0: And it's a lovely venue there.
1: It's a beautiful venue.
0: And my other piece of news is that Laura Elizabeth Hughes is playing there in February.
1: Oh, brilliant.
0: So you can go down, actually, Claire, and you can get a meal and tickets.
1: I know. I've been there. Thank
0: Who
1: you, Norman.
0: Telling? Who am I telling?
1: I saw John Bleck there. And who was really very good. I saw him there last year. Now, I didn't have a meal, but I think I saw somebody else there as well.
0: The club is good there, I believe.
1: Apparently so. I don't know much about it now, but it looked lovely. Yeah. And lovely venue.
0: And me and the young one are off again on Wednesday. We're heading to Dublin to another concert.
1: Are you ever at home, like?
0: We are. Feels like to me we're always at home, but to the people on the outside looking in, yeah, it does have the impression.
1: Why not?
0: But we're going to see a guy from Wales. His name is Martin Joseph, and a beautiful acoustic guitar singer.
1: Great.
0: A veteran, he'd be in his 60s.
1: Okay.
0: But he hasn't been in Ireland for ages, and he's doing Whelan's in Dublin, a place I've never been. So off we are going on Wednesday night, because I came across a couple of beautiful tracks of his in my research for the programme.
1: Okay.
0: And that's the only reason I'd be finding out these things, Claire. I'm not.
1: And will you stay or go up and down?
0: No, we'll go up and down because the young one has work.
1: Okay, will you get the bus or will you drive?
0: Oh, no. Drive all the way.
1: Okay.
0: So it's a bit of a trek, but I don't drink.
1: I know.
0: And there's no, you know, and I don't mind driving. I'm okay with it. And
1: I don't mind driving either, but you do get tired. It is a long drive, you know, so.
0: And do you know anything about this guy, Zach Bryan?
1: I know very little about him, except that he came this year. Didn't he come this year?
0: He sold out the Phoenix Park for three nights.
1: He did. And some of the girls at work were there, and they were, oh my God, they were mad over heels with him, for him.
0: Were they?
1: Mm.
0: So he has a good reputation.
1: Oh,
0: is he?
1: And yeah. How did you hear about it? Oh, you got the email about it.
0: I got the email, but okay. I've played his music here on Music of the okay. Night. So it's not that I've never heard of the guy. Okay. I like that track I just played, 20, so I've had played that on a few occasions.
1: You see, over I suppose. The season. You know, I'm stuck back in the 60s and 70s, like the likes of Neil Young is coming to the Musgrave Park now, but he's 80. I just wonder, can he still sing? And James Taylor is coming to Live at the Marquee. He's 77.
0: You told me that off air. When is that on? And what's going on?
1: 10th of July.
0: 10th of July.
1: 10th of July.
0: Now, if that's not clashing with anything GAA-wise, I'll definitely go to that. He was over in the Marquee in maybe...
1: About 12 years ago?
0: I was going to say 20, but... 12 is right. Is
1: about 12. About 12. Well, hardly 20. 20 was when it first started.
0: He's
1: so
0: great, actually. I went to see him in Dublin as well. Oh, I like going to see James Taylor.
1: But here's the thing, Norman. I saw him first back in 1984. Like, that is 41 years ago. So I'm just thinking to myself, my taste obviously hasn't changed or whatever. 41 years ago I saw him in the stadium.
0: I wonder, will he come with a band and all that?
1: Oh, surely. God, he'll come with a band. Yeah. Oh, my gosh. I mean, he, you know, his voice may not be as good as it used to be, but so he'll have very good backing singers with him. He's got the same band with him for the last 25 years.
0: Any other big announcements for the Marquee?
1: I think Neil Young is with Elvis Costello. I think they're playing together.
0: I think so. You're right.
1: Yeah, you were right.
0: I heard someone say that.
1: Yeah. Now, one of the girls that I would know from the other radio station, she went to see Elvis Costello and she said,
0: That's a long
1: You know. And Michael Mealy, the guy that I take over from here, he's going to see Christopher Cross next year.
0: He's coming as well, I heard that. Yeah, so where's he playing, Claire?
1: He's playing in the Bord Gáis. Now, I didn't like to tell him he wasn't great when I saw him 10 years ago.
0: Wasn't he?
1: He wasn't. Anyway, maybe he's got better, but that was 10 years ago.
0: Hardly got better, I'd say.
1: You'd never know. Okay. But you're so good to keep in contact with the younger people. I mean, these are the ones who are going to bring music through, but I can't, I'm hobbling.
0: I can see you now taking an interest in Zach Bryan's music before you make a call. And
1: yeah. But I don't know when the tickets go on sale, do you?
0: It's Friday week, I think.
1: Oh, is it? Okay.
0: Yeah.
1: Okay.
0: So it's, and speaking of dates, I heard you talking about dates today or tonight on your program, and you said the 24th. So it's a month to Christmas Eve, in effect.
1: Well, it says 24th. I know. Where does that time go?
0: And as I was driving across to the station, I could see the little Christmas decorations starting to pop up in different places along the way. Would you not put up your decorations this
1: year? I'm going to put them up next weekend.
0: You are?
1: I am.
0: Are you a Christmas person?
1: I love Christmas, but normally I'm the last person on the block to put them up. And I decided this year I'm going to put them up early. Right. And I'm the last person to take them down. I leave them normally till January.
0: That's kind of the same habit in the Pratt household.
1: You know, so...
0: late to come down, and we're kind of late to go up there.
1: I know, but I'd like to try and put them up earlier this week, I must admit. Maybe Saturday or something.
0: And are you a Christmassy person?
1: Well, I do. I love Christmas.
0: Do you?
1: I do.
0: What do you love about it?
1: I love all the lights, and I love the feeling of goodwill. Now, I hate all the shopping, and I hate the... Like, I would have some of my stuff got already. I hate the queuing, and I hate the pushing, and I hate trying to get a car park space. Mm. All that hassle that goes with it. But... I just like Christmas. Do you like it?
0: I am a lover of Christmas. I do. I think the reason being, Claire, is that it breaks the winter. And like in less than 4 weeks' time now, well, if you go back 3 days, it was the 21st, which means that in 1 month, we'll have the shortest day of the year. And I celebrate the 21st of December privately now. Okay. Every year, because it's the change is coming.
1: Okay.
0: And the nights, even though we won't notice it for weeks and weeks and weeks,
1: but the nights are getting longer. But I always think January is always the worst month. January and February and March. I mean, those are really bad months.
0: I'm okay with March, but January and February are desperate.
1: Yeah, like October was lovely. Mm. November was a lot of rain, but you know, we're still here and it was a lovely day. It was cold, but it was a lovely day. But I just want to tell you, I wasn't here last week because I was up in Cavan at Nevin Maguire.
0: Tell us.
1: A friend's biggish birthday.
0: Yeah.
1: So four girls went up. We got a house in Enniskillen.
0: You drove?
1: We all drove separately because we're coming from different directions.
0: Did you do it all in one hit? Or did you stop?
1: I drove in one go, but I had to stop along the way to go to the bathroom and get tea or whatever. Okay. But
0: So Nevin Maguire's. I was there myself, but I'd love to hear your opinion.
1: Now, I booked it last July gone by for him for this particular night, for Tuesday night. So it can hold 65, and there was 60 there on a Tuesday night.
0: Yeah.
1: Okay. So I walked in the door and went to our seat, and behind me were my neighbours from down the road, from five houses, four houses down the way.
0: And it was, what are you doing here?
1: What are you doing here? You wouldn't want to be doing anything incorrect, I can tell you.
0: You can't go anywhere there,
1: You can't
0: there,
1: go
0: Jones.
1: Anywhere. But anyway, we had, two a tea. Like, some of the girls would be very fussy and particular. It was just beautiful. He came out to us twice, and he gave Maureen, whose birthday it was, he gave her one of his cookbooks signed for her birthday. And there were four.
0: Say kiss.
1: Oh no, there were four. No, he was very proper. Okay. Then there were four or five other birthdays, and they all got something as well.
0: Brilliant.
1: So it was lovely.
0: Yeah, he's a lovely way about him, isn't he?
1: He's certain. Now, it's expensive. You do it once in a lifetime. It's a treat for sure.
0: Yeah.
1: You know, like, I wasn't drinking, so I think it was.
0: And your takeaway from it all?
1: To be experienced.
0: Yeah.
1: Absolutely. If you can afford it, give yourself a treat, just go and do it.
0: It was multiple courses, wasn't it?
1: It was about nine.
0: Yeah.
1: Now, and I wasn't drinking. I was driving the daisies, the ladies. So mine was 125 and the girls were 190 with the different wines for the different courses.
0: Okay.
1: Now, it's a lot, but they got seven maybe glasses of wine and a port at the end, you know, as part of their dinner. So
0: well worth it.
1: Well worth it.
0: Yeah,
1: it's gorgeous.
0: Same,
1: yeah. It's gorgeous.
0: Yeah. Yeah. I won't mention the war, but I will mention the war. Ireland against South Africa, briefly.
1: Well, it was, I mean, I thought they were fantastic.
0: It was attritional, wasn't it?
1: It was. I mean, to play on with 12 players, I mean, that was incredible. To see the likes of Jack Crowley and Sam Prendergast get yellow cards.
0: But there is a kind of a sobering thought behind it all, isn't there, in terms of we have slipped and the likes of South Africa have gotten stronger and they have... You know, they have a huge panel and a huge bench to draw from, and they're all big, strong guys. Like, Ireland rarely struggle in a scrum, Claire, but you saw what happened.
1: I know. But I mean, James Ryan was gone early on.
0: Yeah.
1: So that was someone, and Bundiaki had to go into the scrum. So, you know, I don't know, can you really judge it? But look, you know, we're going through a period of change, like Peter Manny gone, Connor Murray gone.
0: Yeah.
1: You know, so you have to, you can't expect to be marvellous all
0: right.
1: the time.
0: Right.
1: You know, you need time to change. Like, I mean, look at poor old Liverpool. Have they lost the last six of seven games?
0: Something like that.
1: Something like that. You know, so once you're kind of near the top, all you can do is come back down again.
0: Okay.
1: That's sport.
0: And that's music as well. And you're at the top of your game.
1: I'm not really, but we'll keep limping along.
0: You're doing brilliant. And it was a pleasure as always talking to you, Claire.
1: We only have a couple of weeks left anyway,
0: that's
1: Norman.
0: All.
1: Until
0: that's
1: the
0: all.
1: 15th of December. So I'll see you next week.
0: Yeah, I'm going to do a full Irish programme before the end. Nothing but Irish artists for the 2 hours.
1: Good for you.
0: So I'm going to chance it because I had this issue and I don't want to go into it on air, but I had this issue with the hard drive and lost most of my music.
1: Oh, no.
0: I'm trying to retrieve it. So at a stretch, I'd manage 2 hours right now with the songs I've actually managed.
1: Don't forget to play Paul Harrington because he's coming to the Opera House in March. Paul Harrington?
0: Yeah, the rock and roll kid.
1: The rock and roll kid.
0: Yeah.
1: So yeah,
0: okay,
1: he'll be lovely.
0: All right, my darling.
1: Bye, Norman.
0: Thank you, Claire.
1: Okay.
0: Pleasure as always.
1: Bye, Niamh.
0: Oh, the young woman will be embarrassed, Claire.
1: There you go.
0: Okay, right, you're listening to Music of the Night with me, Norman Pratt, and it's time for us to crack on because we've a lot of things to get through. I'll tell you a little bit about what's coming up. And on the playlist tonight, we have music from Jackson Browne, a song called Something Fine. Darius Rucker is there. Brandy Clark. Now, that's the name... that I'm getting to like very much, and music I'm getting to like very much. She's a real good country singer, and she's featured on tonight's program. We have some Julian Lloyd Webber, Jazz Morley, Sophie B. Hawkins sings a gorgeous song, and Stacey Kent lady from England. She does a gorgeous cover of the Fleetwood Mac song Landslide. That's all coming up. And a good old Cork name, Lola Lennox. Never heard of her in my life, but she's on the playlist also. As far as the Irish artists are concerned, we're not putting too many in there because we're going to be doing the full Irish in a few weeks. So Interference make the playlist. Imelda May is there with a song called Call Me. Seamus Begley with The Early Morning Rain. Shane McGowan and Moya Brennan, a lovely song. And Sinead O'Connor with Lay Your Head Down Low. If you want to get in touch with us here in the studio, and if you want to tap out your thoughts, as they say, please do so on WhatsApp or by text on 085-124-1616. That's 085-124-1616. Right, it's music all the way until 10 o'clock, and I look forward to having the pleasure of your company. So we will start it off, actually, with Seamus Begley and his gorgeous and beautifully composed version of The Early Morning Rain.

I think that's a cracking way to start any program. It's Seamus Begley and his delightful version of The Early Morning Rain, which was originally recorded by Gordon Lightfoot. Now, I was telling Claire that I was in the concert venue Cypress Avenue recently with Niamh, and we went to see a lady called Naraina Palo, and we've played her music here on the program. And just to remind you, we got her on the playlist tonight, and here's a lovely song that she played at the concert. It's called All Gold.

remember the name. It's Naraina Palo, P-A-L-L-O-T, if you're looking her up. And that's a song called Old Gold. And I just said I'd give you a little sample to savour of the type of music she plays and what she is like. And she's a great performer. She did a great job in Cypress Avenue. Well done, Naraina. Now, before we got the programme up and running, I did mention to you at 8:30, and there are a number of clocks here in the studio. I'm not sure which one is telling me the right time. There are three, which is like the Shandon bells and the Shandon clock tower, because they're all telling me something different. But look, we're not too far out, no matter which one we go by. And I did say I came across a lovely, lovely song, and it's performed by Judy Zook, Beverly Craven, and Julia Fordham. Three well-known individual artists, but they came together to perform this particular track, and it's simply called If, and in brackets, When You Go. And I was just taken by this, and I thought it would be a lovely, lovely addition and inclusion to tonight's program. So have a listen to this, and I hope you enjoy it.

music of the night. It's Norman Pratt until 10 o'clock, and that's a gorgeous track. And watch out for the name. It's Rhonda Gallant Morari, and she's actually Canadian. She comes from the Prairie in Canada. And that song was called Under the Ink Black Sky, which is the title track from her brand new album. So she's got some really nice tracks, and well worth noting the name if you're interested in adding to your own music collection. If you like that, you're going to like the rest of it. She's really good. Once again, her name is Rhonda Gallant - Morari. Right, it's just gone 20 minutes to 9 o'clock, and you're listening to Music of the Night with me, Norman Pratt. I'd like to play a special request for a good friend of mine. His name is Leslie, and Leslie is listening tonight out there in Whitechurch with his beloved Laura. And Leslie is a wonderful painter, guys. I have to say, he does a wonderful job. He's well known, and he does a great job wherever he goes. And painters can be hard to get, hard to find. The good ones, at least, anyway, and the reliable ones. But I can tell you, Leslie does a brilliant job. And I know, as I said, he's listening with his beloved Laura tonight, and they're celebrating a recent anniversary of when they first met. So they said they would be tuned in, and I promised them that I would play a song tonight. And the one I've chosen is by Sarah Bareilles, and this song is called Salt, Then Sour, Then Sweet. And this features Brandy.

Very nice song, Sarah Bareilles. Salt, then sour, then sweet. And that featured on backing vocals, as I said, in the intro, the voice of Brandi Carlile. Right, we're going to play a request now for Tim Jones, who's listening in Yall this evening, and he's there with a couple of buddies, and he said, please, Norman, can you play something by either Bear's Den or Ciarán Lavery? Well, lads, would you believe, you mightn't know them, but maybe you do know this, but I came across a song of Bear's Den which actually featured the voice of Ciarán Lavery on it, and a great song title too, called Timbuktu. So maybe, I suspect, this will hit the spot in every possible way for all the guys in Yall.

Darius Rucker and a song called Lift Me Up. I only remember him because of Wagon Wheel, if you remember that song. Rock Me Mama Like a Wagon Wheel. Well, he did a great version of that song. I'm not sure did he originally bring it out or what, and so many others did afterwards, but that was one of the first versions of that song I ever heard, and that's a nice one called Lift Me Up. Right, we're going to play some Deacon Blue, Take Us Nicely to Nine, and I'll talk to you again just after the top of the hour. This one from Deacon Blue is a track called I Will and I Won't.

Beacon Blue, bringing us nicely to 9 p.m. on this Monday evening. Don't forget, if you've missed any part of tonight's show, you can listen to it on repeat next Sunday between the hours of 8 and 10 p.m. So it repeats each and every Sunday, the Monday show. Don't forget, if you want to get in touch with us by WhatsApp or by text, you can do so on 085 124 1616, and you can tap out your thoughts, as they say, and send it to 085 124 1616. We are listening, we are curious, we'd like to know what you have to say, so don't be shy. Right, back to the music, and welcome to part two of Music of the Night on this kind of chilly Monday evening here in Cork. And I'm heading to Dublin on Wednesday to see a man in concert by the name of Martin Joseph. I'll be playing a track by him very, very shortly. I'm sure regular listeners to the program will be very familiar with the song, because I was smitten by it when I first heard it. But enough about that. I'll talk to you about that again soon. I'm going to play a track that good friends of mine in Dublin, the Crowleys, Donal and Grace, Donal in particular, paid a compliment when I played the song a few weeks back. And the name of the singer is Jazz Morley, and the song is called Nobody Knows.

What a lovely song that is. That's music from the Coronas, from Ireland, and Hearts for Eyes. I'd like to play that specially for Donal and Grace, listening in from Dublin this evening, and we're going together, hopefully, on Wednesday night to Whelan's, to the concert that I mentioned a little earlier on in the show, being performed and put on by Martin and Joseph, and there's a cracking good track of his lined up to be played in a little while. I also got a lovely text from a girl who I met during the Sounds from a Safe Harbour Festival here in Cork back a few months back, and her name is Sarah. Sarah, how you doing? Lovely to know that you're listening in Dublin. And Sarah goes on to ask, any chance, Norman, of a happy birthday shout out to me? Well, of course we're going to say. And normally you're at a yoga class and you can't listen in, but you're not at yoga tonight for whatever reason. But happy birthday, Sarah. And lovely to know that you've kept up the connection to the station and tuning in. And I hope you're enjoying the music this evening. Happy birthday, Sarah. And we will make sure that we make contact in the near future. As we said there and there a few moments ago, we're going to Dublin on Wednesday. We'll be in Whelan's Wednesday night. You never know, Sarah. Check it out. Right, I'd like to get on with the music now and play a couple of covers. And, you know, some of these covers can be great and others can be absolutely hopeless. I'm going to take a chance with one that has probably been attempted by several people over the years and the decades. This is the Fleetwood Mac, huge hit called Landslide, and a girl from England called Stacey Kent did a version I felt was worthy of inclusion. Following this, we'll do a nice cover of a Joni Mitchell classic as well. Tell you more about that very, very shortly. And Sarah, if you want to join us for the concert on Wednesday night, get in touch. You have the numbers. Happy birthday.

Well, if one thing can divide opinions, it is a cover version of a classic. That was Stacey Kent and her version of the Fleetwood Mac classic called Landslide. Is the jury out? Did you like it? Would you buy it? Would you like to hear it again sometime? They're the kind of questions I'd love to get answers to. And if you want to let us know your thoughts, tap them out, please, on 085-124-1616. And you can get through to us live here in studio by WhatsApp or text by tapping out your thoughts with using that particular number, 085-124-1616. Fingers crossed now, because I do believe we have a couple listening to us this very evening on Music of the Night, all the way over in Manchester. And they're of the blue persuasion of the Manchester side of the city, so they're not watching the other match, I suspect, that's involving the team in red tonight. I have no idea how that game is going, but I'm referring to two beautiful people, Renuk Casey and her partner Ed, who are listening in tonight. And Renuk is the young one's sister, and she's telling us that she's going to be home at Christmas and really looking forward to coming home to connect and reconnect with all the family. And there's going to be kind of a number of gatherings, and Christmas is all about that kind of stuff anyway. But I'm really delighted that Renuk and Ed have managed to find the station, and that I hope you're enjoying the selection of music that we have on offer this evening on tonight's version, and tonight's edition, I should say, of Music of the Night. And we look forward immensely to meeting and greeting you when you arrive in the Emerald Isle in a month's time. Looking forward to having you around for the Christmas. We'll have the bit of crack, as they say, and we look forward to your wonderful company. Thanks again to Renuk and Ed for tuning our way. And Ed, sorry about Man City losing at the weekend. I'm not really, but I'm being polite, and I'm being fair as well, because my team gets a fair share of knocks. You never know what's going to happen in this Premier League this year, because they're all capable of beating each other, even though Arsenal seems to be the team to beat at the moment. And my lot are playing them on Sunday, so I won't have much maybe to be crowing about this time next week. But we shall see, and we will keep our fingers crossed for a good result for Chelsea against Arsenal. Right, then there was another cover that I wanted to feature on tonight's programme, just going back to the music. And I'm kind of taking a chance with some of these, but I came across an Australian singer-songwriter called Katie Ann Noonan. And I said, with a name like Noonan, would she, I wonder, have Irish connections? Couldn't find any. I did, of course, hear of her mother, Maggie Noonan, and her band called The Captains. But her daughter, anyway, Katie Ann Noonan, is making her way in the music industry. And she did a version of a Joni Mitchell classic, which I came across, and I really liked it. So I'm going to play for you right now. The song is called Little Green, and it was originally recorded by Joni Mitchell. But here is, for Ed and for Renuk, thank you for listening in tonight. Here is Katie Noonan.

Well, Katie Noonan will be very disappointed. That was Sting that popped in there out of nowhere with a track called Come Down in Time, and that was the song we were going to play a little later on, but the Gremlins appeared, not in time, right out of time. But here is Katie Noonan and Little Green, which is the Joni Mitchell cover. It's quite nice too.

two newbies on Music of the Night. That's a lady by the name of Lola Lennox, and the song is called Pale. And before that, you heard Brandy Clark, and that song was called Above the Clouds, otherwise called Cecilia's Song. Two newbies, as I said, and two nice songs indeed. Right, fingers crossed that this will go well. I flagged it up at the beginning of the show that we were going to try a piece of music from a Christian music label called Bethel Music. And this track we've chosen is featuring Bethel Music and Christina DeMarco, or Christine DeMarco. And it's a well-known song in these circles. I'll try it, see how it goes. I kind of like it. I'm not sure am I going outside my comfort zone too much. But it's simply called Is It Well? And it is a nice song.

No. That wasn't the one. Sometimes that can happen, you know, when you're least expecting it. You just get a little run of things and glitches happening. So here is the Bethlehem Music Song again. We'll try it again. Here we go. It's called Is It Well?

That is Dan McCabe, and he comes from Kildare, and he wrote a lovely song there called Bantry, no less. And before that, we had Madeline Kelson, and You Don't Know How Lucky You Are. And I don't really know how lucky I am, because we get to play nice music for 2 hours and hang out together. It's a nice way to spend a Monday evening. And I'd like to introduce now a song that I've played before on the programme. I'm going to see this artist that I'm going to play for you next in Whelan's in Dublin with my good friends Donal and Grace, who are joining myself and Niamh for the concert. And I came across this song, which had a beautiful story. It just tugged in my heartstrings, really, when I heard the background to the story of a young couple. She's pregnant. They're gone for just a day's outing to the beach, as one does. And they went to a place called Chapelport Beach in, I think it's in Devon, maybe Cornwall, Exeter, down that neck of the woods anyway. Chapelport Beach, and it is where they went for their day at the beach. He, as it happens, left his phone in the van. They went out to a headland, and before they knew it, having been just in heaven, lying out there in the sun, relaxing, she in his arms, not a care in the world, pregnant, looking forward to what was about to happen to both of their lives. And they were thinking about getting names for the kid and everything else. And next thing, the sea just turned and the tide came in and they got trapped, and they got really scarily trapped to such an extent that they saw no way out of this, and they had no way of contacting anyone to alert people that they were in trouble. And that's the background to the story. And in the end of the story, some guys out on surfboards happened to come across and saw their distress and saw that they were trapped, called the RNLI, and as they were up to their absolute necks in water and saw no way out of this mess, thought they were going to die. You can just imagine it, the fright, the horror, their lives flashing before them. When Martin Joseph was commissioned to write a song about this, and he did so beautifully and eloquently, and he simply called the song Chapelport Beach, and the couple in the end got rescued, and a lifeboat, instead of two lives being taken, a lifeboat, as the last line of the song goes, gave back three. It's a gorgeous song. Can't wait to see him on Wednesday night. Martin Joseph is his name. Typical, isn't it, when you give the big intro? Anyway, I'm going to find him again here in a matter of seconds for you. So it's just going to take a second. Here we go. Chapelport Beach.

Well, it's kind of a race against time at this stage. And we do hate talking over songs, but we have to. But only when we have to. I hope you understand. That's Brenda Storm and a song called Strong Women Cry Too. Right, I'd like to play the last particular piece of music we've got lined up this evening for a good friend of mine. His name is Nasser, and Nasser is pampering most of the men in Cork City on a daily basis. What I mean by that is he owns and runs a brilliant barbershop at the bottom of Barrack Street, if you know it, kind of opposite where the Flying Enterprise is, and he does the most brilliant hot towel shave, a most relaxing experience for any man to try. But if you haven't had that experience before, or if you're thinking of getting the ideal gift for a man for Christmas, maybe go into Nasser in the end of the bottom of Barrack Street, opposite the Flying Enterprise. Go in and tell him you heard all about us in or on the radio program on Cork City Community Radio, CCCR. And Nasser will look after you, I promise you. He's a great guy, lovely guy to talk to, and good crack. And he listens every week as well to the program. Thank you, Nasser. I'm going to leave the final say this evening to the better half of Everything But the Girl, who are comprised of Ben Watt and Tracy Thorne. Tracy Thorne did this particular track on her own, and we'll make this our final one on Music of the Night tonight. It's called Hands Up to the Ceiling.

Díos mar a gwaith a gwaith ús le is mis a Máire Seanachí Corcaí. Hello everybody, it's Maria Gillen and I am the storyteller from Cork. And in Cork today, we are nursing the broken hearts. We thought our lovely hurling team would do it yesterday, but Tibre Dorn, they rose at the end and they took the Liam McCarthy from under our noses. So congratulations to the Tipperary team. Wishing you the well for this year, but look to your laurels because next year in 2026, 21 will be our lucky number and Cork hopefully will surge forward again. So I was looking at the beautiful characteristics and values of hurling from the ancient tales, from the old stories. And they said that the boys would become like brothers. And I think we saw that in our hurling teams yesterday, even in the way the Tipperary manager came over and threw his arms around the Cork manager at the end. It's great to see that kind of sportsmanship in our games, and long may it last. But in the old stories, they talk about things like loyalty, fidelity. They talk about the fact that it's easy to support one another in winning times, but that the steel of a team shows through when you have to go back and lick your wounds and come and fight another day. So we'll remember all of that in our rebel hearts today. And now I'll take you down the story road. So this week, I've been looking at stories from Cork because, of course, it's a very important week for Cork. And one of the stories that I remembered was a story that I witnessed. So when I was a young girl, I had a brother who loved animals and our house became like a menagerie. You know, we had chickens, we had crows, we had dogs, we had every kind of fish going, and we had turtles at different stages in my family life, because my brother was always bringing home the wounded animal. And this is one of those stories. Once upon a time in Cork, there was a young boy and his name was Páirc. He was going to a boys' school up in the north side of the city, and soon he'd be getting ready for big school. He was 11 years old when this story took place, and he was going to be going into his final year in his primary school education. Now, in those days, in the late 70s, it was the style to get your hair almost shaved into your head. And when you went into the barber, you asked for a number one, which was a crew cut, or a number two, which was a semi-crew. Now, at this time, Páirc, well, he was sporting the crew cut, and you couldn't be able to even comb your hair because there wasn't enough hair on his head. And he wore the uniform of the time, which was the duffel coat. Every child in Ireland, male and female, had a duffel coat in those times. And there was a great pleasure in playing with the buttons. They looked like bone buttons on the old duffel coats. And he was going home from school with his sack up on his back, and he saw a few boys and they were playing football, and he started to get all excited and he was hoping that they'd let him in on the game, and he went up to start playing football with them. But when he got there, and as he was taking off his duffel coat, he realised they weren't playing football with a football, but they were kicking around this little pink wrinkledy thing. And the pink thing, it was making a noise, like a little cry, just like that. And his heart went out and he said, "Stop, stop." And when they heard him saying that, they stopped and they said, "What is it?" And he said, that's a little bird. And they said, "What business it is of yours?" And he said, but you can't play football with a living thing. And they said, get away out of that. And they went to kick the bird again. And he jumped in, he dived in, and he picked up the little pink bundle from the feet of the big boys, because these boys were in big school and Páirc was only getting ready for big school. They all stopped and they all looked at one another, including Páirc. And then he thought, I better start running.
So he shoved the little pink bundle inside his coat and he tied up those bone buttons. And he started to run for his life. And he was running and running and running. And he could hardly breathe. And it was about 2 miles until he came to his own front door. And the big boys, they were gaining on him and gaining on him. And he was getting so frightened. And then he knocked on his front door and he said, "Mom, Mom!" And she opened the door and he ran in. And his back went up against the wall. And he started to sink to the ground because his knees were getting weak now from all the running. And his mother said, "What's all this about?" And he said, "Close the door, Mom, close the door." And as soon as she closed the door, there was a load of banging on the door again. And she opened the door and she saw all the big boys, but she was bigger than any of them because she was an adult. And she said, "Yes, what do you want?" And they said, "We want them." And they couldn't say that they wanted their football because they knew that she would soon see that it was a bird. So they just started shouting at her. And she said, "Get away from my door or I will call the police." And she said, "I know your mothers and I'll be telling them." And they slunk away. So then she went in and she said to her son, "What's going on here, Parik?" And in answer, he said, "Mam, don't kill me. Don't kill me, but..." And he opened the button and out popped a pink little head with dark black eyes. And she said, "Oh, my God." And my brother, Parik, he said, "Do you know what kind of bird it is, Mam?" And she said, I don't. I've never seen a pink bird in my life." She said, "You'll have to get the bird out of my house. It's very bad luck to have a bird in under the roof." And he said, Mam, he'll die. I have to mind him." So she said, "Well, if you can persuade your sisters to give you their doll's house, you can keep him in the doll's house, in the shed, Parik, outside of my house." And he said, okay. Well, he didn't have to argue too much with the sisters before they said, "Of course you can mind him." And he built a little nest and he gave the little bird a name. He called the bird Dawsey because he thought it might be a little jackdaw. And then he made a nest out of twigs and bits of rag and old newspaper, and Dawsey began to settle down. Now, Dawsey was still a very young bird, and Parik was wondering, how would you feed a bird like that? And this was in the days now before the internet and everything. But in Cork, people loved their pigeons. And Parik asked around everywhere. And the men that were expert in the birds, they said, "Well, you'll have to put a tiny little bit of chewed food on the end of a lollipop stick. And then you'll have to stick it down the bird's throat." And Parik was very nervous at first. But he learned how to do it and he was able to feed the bird right down its throat into its gullet. And the bird began to get better and the bird began to grow feathers and the pink turned into black and he was a handsome crow. It wasn't a jackdaw at all, but his name had stuck. And everybody loved him and everybody called him Dawsey, and he became a great friend to the children. And then Parik's mam said, "Parik, you'll have to release him into the wild. That poor bird doesn't know that he's a bird and he'll want a family of his own. And sure, if you were stuck in the world of birds, wouldn't you like to come home to your family?" And at first Parik said, "No way." And he said, "You can't separate me from Dawsey." But then he thought about it. And he thought about how lonely you'd be if you were locked far away from your own species. So he decided on a date. And on that date, he went up to the trees in his estate. And he put Dawsey on a branch of the tree. And he said, "Go on away now. Go on away now and have a lovely life." And then he went off to school. But you know, when he was walking home from school, he heard the old caw, caw, caw from the sky. And then Dawsey came down and he landed on his shoulder. And for a whole week, Dawsey would come every day after school and land on Parik's shoulder. And everybody were talking about the young boy from Cork who had a crow as a friend. But at the end of that week,
Dazi flew away and made his family with the crows. And ever after that, all we had from those times was a great story and a lovely memory about Dazi. Shinemushkale, that is the story.

Sin é Lisa O'Neill le Blackbird. That was Lisa O'Neill singing Blackbird, and Lisa's based up there in Cavan. Wasn't that a beautiful song? And it just marched along hand in glove with the story of Dawsey. So that was Cork and Cavan dancing along the story road together. So the next story that I'm going to tell you, well, I'm a great collector of stories, and I love when people say, sit down there, Maria, I have a story to tell you. And my family seemed to love collecting stories as well. So the first story I told today was of my older brother, Páraic, and his affinity with animals and birds. And the next story I'm going to tell you is a story that my sister collected, because like me, she has an ear and a nose for a good story. And she told me this story and it just lived in my heart. And the story is called Mary of the Lanes. In a time between the two big world wars, between World War One and World War Two, Cork was nestling into a bit of a peaceful time in history before everything went wrong again, as it sometimes does in the great wheel of time. And during that time, there was a load of tiny little houses up by Shandon, and these houses were known as the Lanes of Cork. Hundreds of families came out of these tiny little dwellings, and in some places you'd have more than one generation under one roof. And that was the way it was for Mary of the Lanes. She lived in a house with her six brothers and sisters, her mam and her dad, and her two grandmothers. And they had a great time. And they really loved Fridays, because on Fridays they'd get fish and chips, and they'd put the old newspaper, they'd spread it out across the table, and they'd tell one another all of their news and all of the happy things that were coming up. And the rule was that Fridays were only for happy memories and happy thoughts and happy announcements. And so their house was like a little golden jewel in the Lanes of Cork, especially on a Friday. But as Mary grew up and started to get older, things started to fray in their little house. First one nan and then the other nan got older and older and shakier on their feet. And after a while, sure, they couldn't get out of the bed at all. So the two little nans were in a small room downstairs, and they'd keep one another company through the day. And it was Mary's job to go in and to make sure that they were comfortable and to get any messages that they might need. And then one nan said to her one day, Mary, do you think that there's some old people in the lanes and they have no one to help them, no one to run for their messages? I'd be thinking of that, Mary. And the other nan said, yeah, I'd be thinking of that too. And then Mary said, well, do you know anyone like that? And I will knock on their door and I'll ask if they need any messages done. And they said, well, we do. We know Mrs. O'Sullivan and we know Mrs. O'Brien and Mrs. Sweeney. Could you start with them? So Mary ended up having to get up really early in the morning before school to go down and collect the lists of messages for her growing number of customers that wanted this service. And of course, there was no paying for the service. And then she'd go to school, and on the way home, she'd collect everything they needed. And by the time she got in and got her own jobs done, sure, she barely had time to do her homework. And her teacher was a stickler. Her teacher was a nun in St. Vincent's School, and she was quite cross. And she'd say, Mary, you're letting your standards slip. Is there a little bit of a tear there in the hem of your uniform? Make sure that that's gone by tomorrow. So Mary would have even another job to do. And then one of the nans got sicker and sicker. And one night, in the middle of the night, about 4 o'clock in the morning, her mam opened the door. And she said, Mary, come on out to me. Come on out to me.
So Mary came out and she said, "What can I do for you, ma'am?" She said, "Run up there to the North Chapel and get the priest. Your granny is very sick. I'll light the candles and I'll have the cross ready for when he comes down to give her the last rites. Now remember the message. Tell the priest that he's needed for the last rites." So she ran up the twisty, turny lanes of Cork until she came to the North Chapel, and she knocked on the door very insistently, and eventually the priest got up and he said, "What can I do for you?" And she said, "Oh, Father, my granny is very sick. She won't last till morning and she wants the last rites." "I'm coming now," he said. "Okay, I'll see you there." "No," he said, "don't, because I won't find my way through the lanes. Will you wait for me and show me the way?" "I will," she said. And at this stage, she was really tired. Well, they went back to the house, and while she had been gone away, her mother had washed her nan from the tip of her head to the tip of her toes, and she had the lovely white sheet on, and the room looked gleaming and comfortable, and the candle was lit, and they were saying the rosary, and she said, "Ma'am, the priest is here." And then he gave the nan the last rites. And before the dawn broke that morning, her nan had gone to her reward in heaven. "Oh God, ma'am," said Mary, "will I take a day off school?" "Indeed you will not," she said, because everybody in Cork valued education so strongly in those days, because it was your way of making yourself better, or of bettering yourself, as they used to say. So she said, "Go on into school now." Well, when she went into school that day, the teacher said, "Were you out all night? You're a disgrace." And then she said, "Come up here to the top of the classroom." So she went up to the top of the classroom and she said, "Girls, look at her. She's so dishevelled. And look, the hem on her skirt is still hanging down. She's a disgrace. I want you all now to chant that Mary is a disgrace." So they all started chanting, "Mary is a disgrace. Mary is a disgrace. Mary is a disgrace." And every single time they said it, it went right deep into her heart. And some people didn't want to say it at all. And she could see that they were sorry in the eyes that they were giving her. But other people, they took complete delight in being able to chant that along to her. And even when she was going home after school with a broken heart because her beloved granny had passed away, there were still girls from her class saying, "Mary is a disgrace." And it followed her up the lanes of Cork. And then she came home and she tried to tell her mother the story. And her mother said, "Listen, I know now that you have an important to tell me, an important thing to tell me, love, but I really need you to be a grown-up today. I need you to go into town and I want you to take in your father's jacket into the pawn shop and to get money, and then I want you to buy a little bit of snuff. I have the sherry in because the people will be coming to see your granny." And she said, "Tell them not to sell this your father's jacket, because we will be in to collect it, and the trousers of the suit are no good without the jacket. Tell him that now." "I will," she said. And she was a little bit ashamed at having to do this job, especially on the day that her granny died, but she knew that her mother needed her, and she knew that she needed to grow up quickly. So off she went in and she did the deed for her mom, and she said to the man, "Please put this aside." And in fairness, he was a kind man, and he says, "I will put it to the side, but if you're not back in a week to give me an update or to pay some money off the debt," he said, "I will have to put it out for sale, and it is a good coat. It won't last long." "I'll tell my mam that," she said, and off she went home. Now, when she went home, the neighbours had come in and they were waiting for the snuff. And her mam said, "Thank God you're here." And she said, "Listen, will you tell the people a story, and I'll go and I'll make the tea." And so she found herself telling them a story. And at the same time as she was telling the story, there was a big fear growing like a bubble inside in her heart, because she knew that she didn't have her homework done. And she knew that, you know, kind of she was going to be killed in school the next day. So she met the priest on the way out and he said, "Mary, you're looking very worried."
He said, "Are you sad that your granny is gone?" She says, "I am, father, but I'm also worried. I'm worried about school." And he said, "Why would you be worried? Sure, people will understand." And she thought inside her own head, God help his head. Sure, he doesn't know what it's like to be at school. Sure, he can't remember, because obviously if he did remember, he wouldn't be saying that to me. And all of those thoughts went through her head as she smiled at the priest to put his heart at ease. And then over the next week, the second granny got very sick. I think it was shock. She couldn't believe that her friend was gone. And now she was in that room all on her own. And her mother said, "Would you ever go down and get the priest?" And she says, "I think we're going to have granny number two go to heaven next." So she ran down to get the priest, and she brought the priest up. And she says, "I'll make you a cup of tea, father. Thank you so much for coming." And he says, "That's no problem. Sure, that's my job at this time." And she says, "Would you like a sandwich, father?" And he said, "Not at all, girl," knowing that they probably didn't have anything for in the sandwiches except jam. Jam sandwiches were a big staple in Cork City back in those days. So she made him a cup of tea, and she had two digestive biscuits for him, and she winked at him and he winked at her, and they had a kind of a bond between one another. Well, when she went into school the next day with no homework done, that nun gave her such a hard time. "You forgot your pencil," she said. "You forget your head if it wasn't tied onto you." She said, "You were going to come to nothing," she said. "I can't believe you don't look after your appearance." And she made them do that hateful chant again. And she was dragged up to the top of the classroom. Then she was told to stand in the corner. So she stood in the corner, and the teacher said, "Into the corner. Turn your face into the corner." So that's what she did. And just as she was standing there, there was a knock on the door, and the girl came in ahead of the two men. And the girl said, "This is the kiggera and the priest, and he's going to examine people for their confirmation now." And Mary's heart fell right into her shoes, because the teacher had told her that she wouldn't be making her confirmation that year, and that she'd have to repeat the year, and that maybe she wouldn't make her confirmation next year either, because really stupid people couldn't make their confirmation. And with those messages ringing around her head, she bowed her head down and she started to look at her shoes, and she started to make a plan for herself that next year, no matter what happened, she was going to be in school 10 minutes early every day, and she was going to be shining like a new pin. But then the priest said, "Who's that girl in the corner?" And the teacher said, "That's Mary, Mary of the Lanes. Oh, father, I'm glad you asked about her." And she began to tell all of the things that were wrong with Mary. That she was stupid and dirty, and she didn't look after herself or her appearance, and she was letting down the school. And he listened to everything, and his face became like thunder. And when the nun had finished, he looked at the kiggera and he looked at Mary, and he said, "Turn around, please." And when Mary turned around, he winked at her. He winked at her, if you don't mind. And he said, "This is Mary of the Lanes." And he said, "She is known as Mary of the Lamps, because in the middle of the night you can see her running for the priest down through the warren of the lanes of Cork." He said, "She came to me to bring the priest to her grandmother when her grandmother needed it. And she does the messages for the other old people in the lanes. And she never talks about it or asks for praise. Mary needs a bula boss." And all the people started clapping Mary, and she started to go red, but a sneaky smile started to come on her face as well. And she could see that the teacher was also gone red. And she said, "I'm very sorry, Mary. Why didn't you tell me?" And the priest said, "Didn't I tell you? She's Mary of the Lanes, and she doesn't look for praise for the good works that she does." "Now," he said, "I have a silver miraculous medal for you, Mary." And he shined it on the sleeve of his coat,
and he pinned it on her little blazer, and she thought her heart was going to burst. He said, "No need to examine you, Mary, for your confirmation, because I know that you live your faith." She thought that if her life ended then, that she'd never be happier than that moment, because it started to change things for her. You see, they started to respect her in the school, and she won a scholarship to go on to secondary school. And she always remembered that wonderful day when the priest knocked on the door and the kigara came in, and things changed for her. Because good deeds, they come back to you, you know. Good deeds will boost you up when you most need it and when you least expect it. Shine Mushkeil, that is my story of Mary of the Lanes.

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2: That was Paddy Riley singing our beautiful song, My Home by the Lee, to remind us of the beautiful place that we live and how lucky we are to be part of the Rebel Army and to keep our rebel roar going as we face into 2026 and hopefully a change in our hurling fortunes. So thank you, Paddy Riley, for that lovely rendition of The Banks. And now, finally, in my last story of today, I thought I would tell you the ultimate hurling story. And it is, of course, the story of Hugh Cullen. But he didn't start off life with the name Hugh Cullen. He was born Setanta and he lived in Dundalgan, now known as Dundalk. His father was called Sultan and he was a warrior and a hero, and his mother was called Dictra. His uncle Crohor Mac Nessa was the king of Ulster and he had an entire army of the Red Branch Knights at his service. So Setanta was born into a culture where Imaniacht, where hurling was classed as a great art form, as a great tradition, and also as the route for learning the things you needed to know to be a great warrior. Chief amongst those, of course, was poetry, because negotiation was highly prized. They said of the Red Branch Knights and of the Fianna and of all of the warriors of Ireland that they would rather to talk and sing and dance their way out of a fight than actually come to a fight. But if the fight then still came in their direction, they would stand up in their heels and they would match any man. So Setanta was learning all about loyalty and perseverance and elegance in winning, but more importantly, elegance in losing. And as he grew in these fantastic attributes, he grew in stature as well. And even though he was 8 years old, he looked as if he was 11. And his father came to him and he said, you know, I think your uncle Crohor would like you to come to him now to be fostered. And he said, as your father, I think you are ready. Well, Dectra didn't think so. Listen, Sultan, she said, I don't want my son taking to the road yet. We'll talk about it in the morning, he said. But he winked at Setanta and Setanta winked back at him. Oh my God, could you imagine the excitement on this 8-year-old boy? It was the tradition in those days that when you came to the age of between 8 and 11 years old, that you were fostered out by another family in your clan. In that way, the clan binding was very strong. The blood bonds between the clans, they called it. But when you went to somebody else's house, you couldn't sleep under their roof straight away. Oh no, you would have to go out and you would have to live with the horses. And Setanta was actually looking forward to this because Sultan had told him all of the stories of the Fianna. And he said, when you meet your horse, it's like meeting your grahar, it's like meeting your brother. For when you go to sleep at night, you will place your head with your ear on the heartbeat of the horse and you will become entwined. And you will become brothers, so that when you go to battle, then you and the horse will be as one. It won't be a thing of servant to master, but of brothers, bonds of brotherhood. And Setanta listened with shining eyes to all of these stories. Now he knew that his mother wasn't for this plan and he knew that his father was hoping to talk her into it, but she was a woman that could take a lot of talk and it could be weeks and weeks before he'd be able to go. So do you know what he did? He waited until the middle of the night when the moon was high in the sky and he put into a little burlap sack a round of his mother's bread, some suv,

hopes and the happy sounds of two crans playing hurling. "Am I nicked?" he roared as he pulled his hurley from his back and he ran down the field. And when the big boy saw him coming, this little 8-year-old, although he was big for his age, and he roaring like a little warrior, running right into the middle of them, they thought, sure, we let him play a game. So they said, pick a side, pick a side. Now, in those days, it wasn't 15 a side like it is today. There could be 30 or 40 people on each side, and it could go on for days or weeks or even months, because it was like a practice for battle when you'd play with the hurl. You see, they used to use it for hunting and all sorts. This was in the days before guns and man-made weapons, you see. So he ran into the middle of them and he said, "I'll play west. Whoever is playing west, that's the side that I will take." And they said, "Sure, you won't even it up and you won't take a flight out of us. You'll make no difference at all to the playing. So come on then, let's recommence with the hurling." Well, when Satanta got hold of the slither, which is the little hard leather ball that Irishmen play hurling with, when he got hold of that slither, it was like it was glued to his hurl, and he was able to weave his body around the bigger boys, and he was able to run into the little gaps, and he ran the whole length of the field, and he got a goal. "Oh-ho!" said all the people, and all of the spectators started to chant his name, "Satanta, Satanta, Satanta, Satanta," and his heart started to swell, and it made him so happy that he ran down the field and he got a second goal. Now, he was making the bigger boys look stupid, and they got pure sick of him, and they said, "Who taught you your hurling?" And he said, "I learned my hurling from Sultan, a warrior and a hero, a great man with words, a poet that won the heart of my mother." And then they started shouting things, really nasty things about his mother. So he gave a few of the bigger boys a few black eyes with his hurley. And then they said, "Come on, let's play on, let's play on. The sun will be going down soon." Now, just at that moment, the emissary from the king came forward, because he had heard that Satanta had run away from home and he was out looking for him. And they said, "That's Satanta out on the field playing the hurling, and he's after getting 3 goals against the big team, all on his own. His own team might as well not be playing at all." And he said, "Well, let me watch him for a little while." And so he did, and the sport was amazing. Well, you know and I know that watching a hurling match is absolutely incredible. It's the best and the fastest of all our sports. And everybody was bearing down on Satanta, trying to take the slither from him. But like a magical ability, it seemed to be glued to the end of his hurl, as I told you before. And so the emissary of the king said, "I'm going to let him play for a little while longer. But make sure that when you're coming on, that he comes with you, because you know about the coup, the famous coup of the king." That was the big, scary dogs that he had. The dogs were as big as a small horse, and their teeth were as sharp as a crocodile's teeth. And they said that their eyes were red with rage. And when he released the coup in the evening, nobody would come near his castle. It had taken him a lifetime to find the coup of his choice, and he was so proud of that coup. Of course, when the game ended, it was coming into night time, and the bigger boys, who had longer legs and knew the way, they strode ahead of Satanta to punish him for being so good at hurling and for just coming in, if you don't mind, and scoring all those goals. So after a while, Satanta was only tracking them. He had to kneel down, and that slowed him up even more, and look at the ground and see what way the feet of these clan had taken towards Conor Cahor Mac Nessa's house, the king of Ulster. Of course, the king had said, "Is everybody in?" And they had all replied, "Yes, we're all here," forgetting about the

small, 8-year-old boy, big for his age, but small nonetheless. And so he released the coup, who began to prowl around the perimeter of the cash lawn of the castle, making the scary noises that made sure that nobody would come through the darkness into the castle. But there was one small little boy that didn't know the rules, and he came in through the gyata, through the gates of the cash lawn. And then he saw him. He saw the coup, like the hound from hell, tall and black with red eyes, baring his crocodile teeth and the saliva dripping from those teeth in anticipation of sinking them into the soft flesh of Satanta. And then he began to gallop faster and faster and faster and faster and faster and faster towards Satanta. And with pure instinct, Satanta picked up a stone from the field and lofted it high into the air as if it was a slither. And then with his horn, twack, he hit it straight and true across the space between him and the coup. And the coup had his mouth open to howl out its death cry, when the stone lashed into his mouth, past his shining teeth, down his throat, and it killed him stone dead, right there in front of Satanta's eyes. The horrible noise of it and the pure silence of it after brought the cash lawn to a standstill. All the music stopped. All the chattering stopped as people looked at one another. And Crahor MacNasa said, "Was that the death sound of my coup? Who would do that?" And he took a torch off the wall, burning brightly, and he began to make his way down the path where the lonely figure of the small boy, big for his age, stood with his hurl in his hand. "Who are you?" said Conor MacNessa. "Is Misha Satanta," said the small voice. "You're Satanta," he said. "You're the son of my sister Dectra. How could you kill my coup, my famous coup that protects my castle?" And Satanta looked at him and said, "What can I do? What can I do to make it up to you?" He said, "It took me 20 years to find that coup. And even though I'll probably find one in half the time of that, I will need time when my cash lawn will not be protected." And then Satanta stood up as tall as ever he could be, still only up to the shoulder of Crahor MacNessa. And with the warrior glint in his eye, he said, "I will be your coup, coup Cullen, until you find another coup, coup of Cullen, until he would find another coup." And Crahor looked at him, Cullen looked at him, and he admired him, even though he was still a child. "So you will protect my castle," he said. "I will, with all the skill of my hurl. And you have seen that skill brought your coup down. Let it be heard by every man here," said Crahor MacNessa, "that this future knight of the Red Branch Knights, this future warrior, will mind the perimeter of my castle until I shall get another coup." And that night he got the nickname Cúchulainn. And that night, the great stories, the myths and the legend that grew up around this Red Branch Knight, well, they started, and you've heard them and you'll hear them again. Cúchulainn and his beautiful stories. Cúchulainn and his bravery. Sin é mo scéal, that is my story.

thanks very much, Sean, for that lovely atmospheric interlude after the Cú Chulainn story. And of course, we've been I've been talking stories solidly to our Marrakesh team in Africa. Since coming back, we got the Guinness World Champion, the Guinness World Record for the longest storytelling session earlier this year in February. And my certificate, I believe, is on the way to me through Emer Burke, the Kilkenny storyteller, and I can't wait to get it. And I'll put it up on the site as soon as I do get it. But one of the exciting things that is coming out of the bond between Ireland and Marrakesh in terms of storytelling is an exchange that will be happening in September. So I'll be telling again at what is an annual event for me, the unmissable Listowel Storytelling Festival, and that will start on Thursday the 18th. But will really start flying on the 19th of September. So from the 19th to the 21st, if you're doing nothing, call into us in Listowel, because there's going to be fantastic stories. And one of the best things that I can tell you is that there will be a visit from the artistic director of the Marrakesh International Storytelling Festival, and a man named John Rowe, who's appeared on my show before. So I'm really looking forward to that. But we're also bringing all the way from Marrakesh, Omer Belaraj. So he is a storyteller based in Africa, and he tells the traditional African stories. And of course, when we team up, I'm going to be telling a traditional story from the Irish stable of stories. So we can't wait for that. You'll be hearing lots more over the coming weeks about Omer Belaraj and myself and our plans for the storytelling that will be coming to Cork and hopefully to Kerry and hopefully to Cork in September. So Aistling, August Beeling, listen to us and be with us between now and when this fantastic partnership of stories between continents will be taking place. Until next week, I'm going to leave you with something that rises our heart and rises our spirits. A great song from the fantastic Sean O'Shea, Póker Bulla, that the bull is angry and we need our little surge of competitiveness to come back in now. We lick our wounds for this week and then it'll be back to training and back on the ladder for 2026, when 21 will be our lucky number and it'll be third time lucky for this hurling team. Until then, goodbye, and I'll see you next week on the Story Road.

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Hi everybody, this is Norman Pratt welcoming you to Music of the Night. 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

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You're very welcome to the show. You're listening to Screen Connections here on Cork City Community Radio. From 1 to 2, we look at music from the movies, and today it's the turn of a composer. So I'm going to look at Carter Burwell. He is probably most noted for his collaborations with the Coen brothers. I did the Coens a couple of months ago now at this stage, but picked out some of the pop tracks that they use rather than the score. So really get a chance to dive into some of the compositional pieces by Carter Burwell today from those films. I'm going to start off with early Coen brothers. We're going to look at a trio from the late 80s, early 90s. So the first track I have lined up today is Way Out There, which is the main title from Raising Arizona. Then I've got a prologue from an underrated Coen brothers film, which doesn't get mentioned quite a lot, is The Hudsucker Proxy. And then round out this opening trio with one of my favourite themes, which is the opening titles from Miller's Crossing. So starting off today with Raising Arizona.

So starting off our show today, we are looking at composer Carter Burwell. He is frequent collaborator, as I mentioned, with the Coen Brothers. So he started off strong with a triple play of early career Coen Brother collaborations with Carter Burwell. We started with Way Out There, which is the main theme to Raising Arizona. This was released in 1987, directed by Joel and produced by Ethan Coen. This is a dark comedy which stars Nicolas Cage as H.I. McDonough, a small-time convict, and Holly Hunter as Ed, a former police officer and mother of one. And after discovering they can't have their own children, H.I. and Ed agreed to kidnap one of a set of quintuplets from a local billionaire. And their escapade leads to a hilarious chain of mishaps involving escaped convicts and a determined bounty hunter played by John Goodman. And the couple is forced to rethink what makes a family when chaos and compassion ensue. Second, snuck in there, hidden in the middle, I had the prologue from The Hudsucker Proxy, which is one that doesn't really get a lot of attention in the Coen Brothers filmography. This is directed by Joel. And it's a screwball satire which stars Tim Robbins as Norval Barnes, a naive mailroom clerk accidentally promoted to president of the Hudsucker Industries empire by boardman Sidney Musburger, played by Paul Newman. And we have Jennifer Jason Leigh playing Amy Archer, an iron-willed reporter determined to unravel the mystery behind Norval's sudden rise. And Norval pitches a silly invention that unexpectedly becomes a massive hit, drawing suspicion and media frenzy. And the story culminates in a comic dance of capitalism, ambition, and unlikely romance. So that was also scored by Carter Burwell, and as I mentioned, the title of that track was Prologue. And then at the end, a very famous collaboration between Carter Burwell and the Coens was 1990's Miller's Crossing, again directed by Joel Coen. This noirish gangster drama features Gabriel Byrne as Tom Reagan, the conflicted consigliere to Irish mob boss Leo O'Bannon, played by Albert Finney. And when mob politics surge between Leo and Italian rival Johnny Casper, Tom manipulates both sides while secretly involved with Leo's girlfriend Verna. And as loyalty and betrayal twist around him, Tom orchestrates deadly maneuvers to survive. And his moral ambiguity drives the film's taut exploration of power and trust. So one of the notable entries into the Irish mobster canon there, and definitely worth a watch or a rewatch if you haven't seen it in a while. Today, as I mentioned, we are looking at composer Carter Burwell. He is an acclaimed American film composer. He's known for his subtle and emotionally nuanced scores and long-standing collaboration with the Coen Brothers. And his minimalist style often emphasizes mood and atmosphere over overt melody, using spare instrumentation and restrained orchestration to support character and tone. And you'll see a lot of the similarities in some of his key pieces surrounding character motifs and themes, and he definitely has found a working relationship with the Coens that leveraged their work and his own. So we're going to be featuring more of his collaborations with the Coen Brothers, but also he has collaborated with notably with Martin McDonagh. So as we go through, I'll also be playing pieces from Three Billboards Outside Ebbing, Missouri and Banshees of Inisherin, and then some of those standalone features as well, collaborations with other directors. But for the time being, we are going to stick with his collaborations with the Coens and venture into their Western features. So from the Wild West, we've got The Ballad of Buster Scruggs, and from this a piece called Canyon Awake. And then after that, the track that I love the most that Carter Burwell has composed, and I've played this before, this is from True Grit, and it's a piece titled The Wicked Flea. So starting off a double play here with Canyon Awake from The Ballad of Buster Scruggs.

a fabulous piece by composer Carter Burwell there from the Coen Brothers remake of True Grit. And before that, we had a piece called Canyon Wake from the Ballad of Buster Scruggs. So that film was released in 2018. Directed by Joel and Ethan Coen. This is an anthology western which features Tim Blake Nelson as Buster Scruggs, a singing gunslinger, confident in his lethal skills. And through six separate stories, the film traverses a diverse range of characters, from comedic showdowns to philosophical tales of mortality, starring actors like James Franco and Liam Neeson. And each segment offers a fresh moral angle, from whimsical violence to reflective demise. And the result is a mosaic of American frontier life through the Coens' typical sardonic lens. And then, as I mentioned, my favourite piece by Carter Burwell, The Wicked Flea, taken from 2010's True Grit. The Coens return this time with actors Hayley Steinfeld as Mattie Ross. We've also got Jeff Bridges, Matt Damon, Josh Brolin. But the story centres around Mattie Ross, a tough 14-year-old seeking vengeance for her father's murder. And she hires a hard-edged US Marshal, Rooster Coburn, played by Jeff Bridges, and Texas Ranger LaBeouf, played by Matt Damon, to track the killer Tom Chaney, played by Josh Brolin. And their rugged journey through dangerous terrain tests Mattie's resolve and Rooster's integrity. The film blends grit and heart in a tale of justice and reluctant mentorship. And as I mentioned, was a remake of the John Wayne classic Western. Next, I'm going to deviate. We're going to take a little break from the Coens. It's not the last Coen collaboration with Carter Burwell that we're going to feature, but I'm going to take a little turn left of centre. And in 2008, we had the Twilight films based on the book series. And Carter Burwell was one of the collaborators on the soundtrack for the series of Twilight. And together with Dan Redfeld and Elizabeth Hedman, we have Bella's Lullaby from the film, the first film, Twilight. So this is from what was a phenomenal... it really was kind of, there was a huge frenzy around it with Kristen Stewart and Robert Pattinson at the time. So yeah, let's travel back to 2008 and Bella's Lullaby from Twilight.

Bella's lullaby there, taken from the film Twilight, which was released in 2008, directed by Catherine Hardwicke. This supernatural romance features Kristen Stewart as Bella Swan, a teenager who moves to Forks, Washington, and falls for mysterious Edward Cullen, portrayed by Robert Pattinson. And Edward reveals that he's a centuries-old vampire, and despite the danger, their forbidden love deepens. And the relationship faces obstacles from rival vampire covens and Bella's concern for her safety. And the film launched a cultural phenomenon, blending adolescent longing and supernatural stakes. And I think you probably had to be there to understand what a grip it had over the box office at the time. Kind of forgotten about now, given how significant a cultural impact it had at the time. It doesn't really have the staying power legacy of something like Harry Potter, for example. But I'm sure it still has new fans being introduced to it every so often. Never one for me, never really got into the Twilight thing, but do like Carter Burwell's theme there from the soundtrack. Next, I'm going to turn to the Middle Ages. So I have a trio of films that Carter Burwell has scored, which are centered around different types of stories, some comedies, some kind of anachronistic tales, and some Shakespearean, all set during the Middle Ages. So in 2022, Carter Burwell produced the soundtrack for an Amazon original motion picture called Catherine Called Birdie, which was directed by Lena Dunham. And from that, you're going to hear a track called Birdie Is Leaving. So that's going to start us off. Back in 2001, we had A Knight's Tale, one of the films that really solidified Heath Ledger as a Hollywood heartthrob. So you're going to hear a track from that called Follow Your Feet. And then returning to the Coen brothers in 2021, Joel Coen interpreted for the screen The Tragedy of Macbeth with Denzel Washington. So from that, you're going to hear Something Wicked This Way Comes. But starting off our trio of the Middle Ages, you're going to hear Birdie Is Leaving from the film Catherine Called Birdie.

So stepping back into the Middle Ages with Carter Burwell there, we had a trio of tracks that he composed for films set in some way in the Middle Ages. We started with the track Birdie is Leaving from the film Catherine Called Birdie. This was released in 2022. It was directed by Lena Dunham and is a medieval comedy drama starring Bella Ramsey. People probably recognise most from The Last of Us. She was also in Game of Thrones. She stars as Lady Catherine, nicknamed Birdie, a spirited young noblewoman in 13th century England, determined to avoid an arranged marriage. And while her father, played by Andrew Scott, plots to marry her off to the wealthiest suitor, Catherine uses mischief, pranks and satire to unsettle every candidate, and her rebellious journey sparks self-discovery as she navigates familial expectations and her own desires. And the film celebrates female agency and irreverent wit set in a tightly knit medieval setting. Then we had 2001, released a Knight's Tale. As I mentioned, one of the star-making features for Heath Ledger, directed by Brian Helgeland. This is an action romance which sees Heath Ledger play William Thatcher, a peasant who poses as the noble Sir Ulrich von Liechtenstein to compete in jousting tournaments. And he's accompanied by his friends Roland, played by Mark Addy, and Watt, played by Alan Tudyk, and mentored by Sir Ector James Purfoy. William chases glory across Europe, and he also falls for Lady Jocelyn, played by Shannon Sossaman, who challenges his ambition. And the film mixes medieval pageantry with rock music and modern humour in its spirited quest for status and love. A very notable use of David Bowie's Golden Years as well, which I will definitely be featuring when we get to a Heath Ledger show, which we absolutely will at some stage in the future. And then the third track that I played to round out our triple play was from 2001's The Tragedy of Macbeth, and the track there was titled Something Wicked This Way Comes. Actually, I should, sorry, just note that the title of the track from A Knight's Tale was Follow Your Feet. So from Macbeth then, Something Wicked This Way Comes, we've got Joel Coen directing the stark black and white adaptation featuring Denzel Washington as Macbeth, Frances McDormand as his wife, Lady Macbeth. And after receiving a prophecy from three witches that he'll become king, Macbeth, a Scottish general, and Lady Macbeth descend into murder and madness. And their reign becomes a dark spiral of guilt, paranoia, and supernatural dread. And Coen's minimalistic visuals and deliberate pacing heighten this classic drama for power and consequence. Okay, next I'm going to take a few kind of standalone films. The first one I'm going to play is from the film Goodbye Christopher Robin, which was released in 2017, directed by Simon Curtis. An unexpected film. I went into this thinking it was going to have one tone, and then it ended up being quite different and a much more kind of prickly film than I would have gone into it thinking that it was. So we'll talk a little bit more about that after, but from it you're going to hear the track Keep Your Memories. So this is from Goodbye Christopher Robin.

Keep Your Memories by Carter Burwell from the film Goodbye Christopher Robin, which was released in 2017. That's who we are looking at today on Screen Connections, composer Carter Burwell. And this film is directed by Simon Curtis, and it's a biographical drama which stars Donald Gleeson as A.A. Milne and Margot Robbie as his wife Daphne, and it chronicles their relationship with son Christopher Robin. And we've got young actor Will Tilston, who plays the real Robin, whose companionship and imagination inspired the beloved Winnie the Pooh stories. And as success brings fame, we start to see the distance grow between parent and child, and Christopher grows more distant, questioning his identity and agency. And the film reflects on innocence, creativity, and the delicate father-son bond behind one of literature's most enduring creations. And as I mentioned, I went into it expecting something kind of very very wholesome and feel good, but actually came out with something that was a little bit more of a critique of how children are used to prop up their parents' creative success. It's an interesting one to reflect of when we live in a time of parents and having videos of their children on Instagram and YouTube, and how that kind of created a divide. It was a really, really interesting critique of that relationship. So if you haven't seen it, I've come across it multiple times on RTE different times, but definitely worth viewing if you've dismissed it before. It's more interesting than you would think it is on first glance. Okay, the next one, before we get into our collaborations with Martin McDonagh, the next one I'm going to feature is a track from 2019's The Good Liar by director Bill Condon. So from this you're going to hear a track called also called The Good Liar, so of the same name, by Carter Burwell. But before we get to that, we're just going to have a quick break.

composer Carter Burwell tripped over that there. Carter Burwell with the title track from the film The Good Liar, which was released in 2019, directed by Bill Condon. This is a thriller which stars Ian McKellen as Roy Courtney, a career con artist who targets wealthy widow Betty McLeish, played by Helen Mirren. I mean, you've got some cast there if you've got Ian McKellen and Helen Mirren in the same film. Roy poses as a caring suitor, deceiving Betty in a high-stakes confidence scam. And as their relationship deepens, secrets unravel, revealing that Betty may be hiding her own past and her own cons. And their psychological chess match builds to a surprising retribution that upends expectations. So kind of an under-the-radar thriller, one that didn't really get much traction. I don't think many people have come across before, but might be worth seeking out. I haven't talked about Oscars yet, and I've deliberately kept it before our last two selections because these two reflect two of his nominations. So to date, he has been nominated 3 times for Best Original Score. Sadly, he has not won any of those times. His first Academy Award nomination for Best Original Score was for Carol, the Todd Haynes film. In 2015. We then have his collaborations with Martin McDonagh. So in 2017, he was nominated for an Academy Award for Best Original Score for 3 Billboards Outside Ebbing, Missouri. And then again in 2022 for his Best Original Score nomination for The Banshees of Inisherin. So only three nominations to date. And interestingly, none of his collaborations with the Coen brothers have been nominated, which for me is incredible that Miller's Crossing or A True Grit weren't nominated. So to play us out today, my last two selections are from those two collaborations with Martin McDonagh. So we have 3 Billboards Outside Ebbing, Missouri. From that, you're going to hear the track My Dear Anne. This is directed by, as I mentioned, Martin McDonagh, and it's a darkly comic drama starring Frances McDormand as Mildred Hayes, who rents 3 billboards to call public attention to her daughter's unsolved rape and murder. And Woody Harrelson plays the town's sympathetic police chief, Willoughby, while Sam Rockwell portrays the combative officer Dixon, whose redemption arc shocks both Mildred and viewers. And as tensions rise, the community fractures, forcing characters into moral reckoning, violence, and unlikely empathy. And then our own Banshees of Inisherin in 2022, which had great success on the award circuit. Again, collaborating with Martin McDonagh, we have a tragic comedy story set in on a remote Irish island, starring Colin Farrell as Colin Farrell and Brendan Gleeson, lifelong friends whose relationship abruptly ends when one decides he desperately needs artistic solitude. So that's Brendan Gleeson's character, Colin. And Porrick, played by Colin Farrell, desperately seeks to repair the bond. Colin escalates emotional and physical boundaries to protect his creative peace. Gets very shocking towards the end. I know some people didn't like where it went and thought it was maybe a bit unnecessarily salacious, but that's Martin McDonagh for you sometimes. So their clash sparks local gossip, familial strain, and existential loneliness. The film uses dark humour and raw emotion to probe friendship, purpose, and the pain of separation. So from that, you're going to hear the track titled My Life on Inisherin. So double play starting with 3 billboards, the track My Dear Anne, and then My Life on Inisherin from The Banshees of Inisherin. So I hope you enjoyed this trip through Carter Burwell's compositions. Next week, I'm going to be looking at the director and actor, Sydney Pollack. So hopefully you can join me next Sunday from 1 to 2.

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Good afternoon and welcome. This is Living the Blues here on Cork City Community Radio. My name is Nick Hoffman and I'm broadcasting live from the heart of Cork City in the Lee River Delta on Cork City Community Radio at 100.5 FM and online at cr.ie. I present this show on Saturday afternoons between 4 and 5, and over the next 59 minutes I'll be playing a mix of the best, modern and classic blues. Well, this is the second Saturday of June, and as you may remember, I started a series recently that I'm calling Second Saturday, where I play music by blues artists whose names all start with the same randomly selected letter. In previous shows, I focused on artists with names that start with the letters R, G, and C. Well, for today's show, the letter I have randomly selected is A. So I've been back down in the blues vault here at Cork City Community Radio, rummaging around and digging out lots of great tunes for you by those artists. And I have so much music to play, I will get right to it and start the show with Alger, Texas, Alexander and his song, Range in My Kitchen Blues.

I've got a ring in my kitchen, ain't done me no good. I've got a ring in my kitchen, that ain't done me no good. I'm gonna get Miss New York woman to burn my coal and wood. I'm gonna get my New York woman to burn my coal and wood. I've got a brand new skillet, gonna get me a brand new lad. I've got a brand new skillet, gonna get me a brand new lad. Gonna get me a New York woman for to burn my southern bread.

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Thanks for joining me here this Saturday afternoon, where I am playing blues by artists whose names start with the letter A. So I open the show with Alger Texas Alexander and the Range in My Kitchen Blues. He was a blues man from Texas, hence his nickname, and his recording career began in 1927, and it continued into the 1930s with him recording songs for OK and Vocalion Records. The track I opened with dates from about 1928. And after Alexander, I played Shake Shake Baby by an artist called Archibald. His real name was John Leon Gross, and he was a blues pianist who recorded a number of songs for Imperial Records in the early 1950s, including the track we just heard. Now, a reminder, if you would like to get in touch with me here at the station, maybe to suggest an idea for the show or just to say hi, please feel free to contact me by text or WhatsApp. The number here is 085-124-1616. Next up, I have a couple of female artists for you. Here's Aura Alexander with You Got to Save That Thing.

right way. Boys that treated you. I say Chicago's tight, and I know I'm right, 'cause there ain't no money round. And Chicago ain't like it used to be.

0: time. What is that I hear? Sound like the landlord's footsteps. Don't let him in here.
1: This is Living the Blues on Cork City Community Radio 100.5 FM and online at cr.ie. Thanks again for joining me here this Saturday afternoon, where I'm playing blues by artists whose names start with the letter A. We just heard Moselle Alderson with her song Tight in Chicago, which she recorded in 1930, a year after the Great Depression started, so you can imagine that things were tight around. Alderson was a blues singer who was active in the 20s and 30s, recording tracks for several labels, including Black Patty Records, Brunswick Records, ARC, and Vocalion. Before her, I played You've Got to Save That Thing by Ora Alexander. Little is known about her life outside music, but she was a recording artist, active in the 1930s, and the track we heard was recorded in 1931. Of course, today is the second Saturday of June, so this show is another installment of my second Saturday series, where I focus the show on blues musicians and bands whose names start with the same letter of the alphabet. So today I'm focusing on artists whose names start with the letter A. In that vein, here is Johnny Adams with his very passionate rendition of Reconsider Me.

That was Joe August with Everything Happens at Night, recorded in 1961. He was a blues singer and songwriter from Louisiana who performed and recorded after the 1940s, going as Mr. Google Eyes or sometimes simply Mr. G. When he was a child, his grandmother started him singing in the choir of the family's church, but she and August's mother were against him getting into music, especially the blues. He later recalled, "My grandmother said I'd be working for the devil, so they wouldn't buy me an instrument. I wanted a set of drums. Everybody in the neighborhood had a horn or a saxophone. The next best thing I had was my voice, so that was my instrument." Before him, I played a cover of Reconsider Me by Johnny Adams. He was another singer from Louisiana, and his repertoire included blues, jazz, and gospel music. His version of Reconsider Me, which was recorded and released in 1969, became his biggest hit, reaching number 8 on the R&B chart and number 28 on the pop chart. As I mentioned earlier, today's episode is another installment of the Second Saturday series, where I focus the show on blues musicians whose names start with the same letter of the alphabet. So for today's show, I randomly selected the letter A. So we're going to keep the ball rolling now with the very excited Hoyt Axton and his song, Bring Your Lovin', which should sound familiar to anyone who's a fan of Imelda May.

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You're listening to Living the Blues on Cork City Community Radio. I'm Nick Hoffman. Thanks for joining me here this afternoon where I'm playing blues by artists whose names start with the letter A. We just heard Get Lost, a 1955 track from the Rhythm Aces. They were an R&B harmony group that formed a few years before in 1950. Before that, we heard Hoyt Axton with his song Bring Your Lovin' from 1964. He was a singer, songwriter, guitarist, and actor who became prominent in the 1960s, establishing himself on the West Coast as a folk singer. But he was also a prolific character actor, and he had many film and television roles to his credit, often playing a father figure in films including The Black Stallion and Gremlins. Now I'm going to play Woodrow Adams next with The Last Time, and I'm just going to pause here for station identification.

All in line. Shake your shimmy like I'm shaking mine. 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Cause she's a dirty mistreater, a robber and a cheater. 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

0: You're listening to Live in the Blues. I'm Nick Hoffman, and I'm broadcasting live from the heart of Cork City down in the Lee River Delta on Cork City Community Radio. 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The station also has an Android app in the Google Play Store that you can download. With that, you can listen to our live broadcasts, or you can listen back to recordings of shows that you might have missed. We just heard a song from called The Twelves by James Kokomo Arnold from 1935. He was a left-handed slide guitarist from Georgia, and he got his nickname Kokomo in 1934 after releasing a version of the old original Kokomo Blues for Decca Records. That was a cover of a Scrapper Blackwell blues song about the city of Kokomo, Indiana. Before that, we heard Woodrow Adams singing about The Last Time. He was a Delta blues guitarist and harmonica player from Mississippi who was active from the 40s into the 1960s. Though he started playing music at an early age, he did not begin his recording career until the age of 35. Unfortunately, none of his recordings had much commercial success initially, but in recent years, his music has reached a wider audience and has received renewed interest. Next up is Pink Anderson.
1: I just want to tell you about a man named Coons. Home is in Tennessee. Made his living stealing chickens.

Well, the police hired him an automobile, a purpose to chase old Coon. He running from 6 o'clock in the morning till 7 in the afternoon. That pop-eyed man, he run so fast till fire came from his heel. He burned up the cotton and he scorched the

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All the people that came for miles around to see the man was dead. The telegram down south to his mother, she's all carried away in tears. She walked in the house, opened up the coffin lid, and that fool had disappeared. He said, I'm a trash.

This man was on the Titanic ship, and it was sinking down. Sitting out on a tile, with his head hung down. When this boy jumped overboard, everybody said he was a fool. And about 3 minutes after that, he was shooting dice over in Liverpool. He said, I'm a trash.

This boy, he went to the spring one day to get a pail of water. The distance the rascal had to go was about 2 miles and a quarter. He got there and got a water. When he started back, he stumbled and fell down. But he went to the house and got him another bucket, caught the water before it hit the ground. Now you know he was a

0: 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Thanks for joining me here this afternoon, where I'm playing blues by musicians whose names start with the letter A as part of my second Saturday series. I just played the Iceman Blues by Tom Arquilla. He was a saxophone player from Texas, and he was musically active from the 40s into the 1960s, with that track released in 1948. Before that, we heard Pink Anderson with Travelin' Man. He was a blues guitarist from South Carolina whose career went from the 30s into the 60s. But a fun fact is that Syd Barrett of the English rock band Pink Floyd created the band's name by combining the first names of Pink Anderson and a North Carolina blues man called Floyd Council. Apparently he had noticed the names in the liner notes of a 1962 album by Blind Boy Fuller.
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0: Don't worry, I've got more blues for you this afternoon. Here's Billy Boy Arnold with Been Gone Too Long.

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That was Luther Allison with Part-Time Love. He came from Arkansas, but his family moved to Chicago when he was 12, and there he took up guitar. By 1957, he started a band initially called the Rolling Stones, but this was changed to the Four Jivers. Blues legend Freddie King soon took Allison under his wing, and his musical career took off from there. That track, Part-Time Love, comes from his 1974 album, Luther's Blues. Before that, I played Been Gone Too Long by Billy Boy Arnold. He is a self-taught blues harmonica player from Chicago, and he's worked with blues legends like Bo Diddley, Otis Rush, Earl Hooker, Howlin' Wolf, and Muddy Waters. Now we're headed to the end of the show as we come up to 5 o'clock, and Anastasia will join us then for her show, The Departure Gates. But before then, I will play a couple of more blues tracks for you. We can't have a show about blues artists whose names start with the letter A without mentioning the Allman Brothers, of course. I'm going to play three of their tracks now. First, the Allman Brothers Band with Ain't Wasting Time No More from their 1972 album, Eat a Peach. Then we'll hear Duane Allman playing the song Happily Married Man. And I'll finish with his brother Greg Allman singing I Love the Life I Live from his 2017 album, Southern Blood. Thanks again for joining me on the show today. I hope you've enjoyed the blues I've been playing. Have a great weekend, and I'll talk to you again next week.

0: 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Today's hottest
1: music, Jerry Newman. Hello and a very good afternoon to you. Saturday, just coming up to 2:30. They've allowed me out of the fridge for 90 minutes. Here come the non-stop oldies.
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